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10: We start your Saturday morning off fairly sunny, a little bit of cloud cover. Otherwise, temperatures climb into the 90s and triple digits this afternoon. A few isolated showers and storms along the higher elevations. With your KKTV 11 Alert weather, I'm meteorologist Nick Lalonde.
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11: I pledge allegiance to the flag of the United States of America and to the republic for which it stands, one nation, under God, indivisible, with liberty and justice for all.
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12: Well, if you were, you know, thinking that there was not enough going on in the world, off-planet as well. I didn't expect that at this point in life I'd be using the term off-planet, but talking about UAPs, UFOs, and SpaceX, all the rest, I think off-planet will become more and more a part of my vocabulary. Off-planet, on the planet, in the United States, in Colorado, in Colorado Springs, or anywhere that you can hear my voice. When I say that, I kind of picture a dog in front of a big, you know, old-time record player with its ear tilted to the side. What did that Richard Randall just say? Well, he's going to tell you what he just said. He's going to be talking about the big meeting with the county commissioners yesterday. And I have to tell you, it's a good thing I'm not a gambler, because I don't know if did I say it on the air, David, that I good luck with trying to be done by 8 o'clock this evening or something? I did, yeah. I honestly saw no way that was going to happen. And I honestly thought it'd be midnight, it might be 1 or 2 in the morning. I didn't think it was going to be 8 in the morning, but they got it done. And we'll talk about that. We'll get your reaction to that. And here's the thing. If you're pro Buc-ee's in that location, let me know. if you're anti-Buc-ee's in that location, let me know. And let me know what your, you know, your logic is. And is it, well, I'm opposed to it forever in that location or anything in that location or whatever it happens to be. And as always, and I don't feel guilty saying this, but I do believe that the people who own property up there, I believe that the people who live in those communities and would benefit one way or another if there was, you know, water or tax money or any of those things, and including the people who've got businesses or commute through those areas. Somebody like me, where it's more just aesthetics, I don't want to have, you know, big, bright, white lights on the horizon as I'm driving south on I-25 and going through, you know, Greenland Ranch. That's not exactly, I think, something that you would be telling people in terms of how they can utilize their own property. Could I stop there for a second, too? I don't recall what story it was. I think it was Fox in a national story. They were talking about data centers, which we'll talk about going forward. We talked about it yesterday. We'll be talking about it again. But the national story was talking about data centers and whether you have a moratorium or not. That actually came up at the debate last night. But it had to do with eminent domain. I am proud to tell you, now I could be wrong on this, and if I am, shoot me a text, 719-715-0740, and say, of course you're wrong on this, Randall. You probably get about 15% correct on any given day. I don't remember the last time that the city of Colorado Springs or El Paso County or the state of Colorado, on and on, you get my point here, actually used eminent domain to steal. And that's sometimes what it is, a person's property. The last time I remember it being much of an issue was years and years and years ago when they wanted to purchase ranch land down there near the Sand Creek Massacre site up toward Eads. You had a bunch of ranchers who they knew something significant had happened there. They probably had a better idea of it, where exactly all of this took place, because that's their land. And the government wanted to purchase it and, you know, start making a national monument or park or whatever it happens to be. And I got to tell you what, I know for some people, Ben Nighthorse Campbell was just never conservative enough. So he was elected as a Democrat. He beat Dottie Lamb. He goes to Washington, and after a while he says, you know what, I'm not a Democrat anymore. No, I'm not some big, you know, conservative Republican, but I'm certainly not a Democrat. You know what? I want a big enough tent to take that. And if the Democrats have a big enough tent to have communists and socialists in their tent, then I'm not apologetic about those days. But for anybody who thinks, well, yeah, I still don't like Ben Nighthorse Campbell. He was only 1/16th Indian, Native American. The motorcycle thing, the bolo tie thing, and the ponytail and all the rest. You know what? I did like him. And I thought he had a good personality. But more than anything else, the one thing I think I respected him a lot for is he was very much involved in Sand Creek Massacre site, right? And one of the things he said at the very beginning, and he kept his word on it, and that is, we are not going to use eminent domain to take land from people. And the short version of how eminent domain works, in case, because I don't even talk about it much anymore, it's simple. Let's say you're going to put a interstate through some part of Colorado Springs. And the majority of the people who live along that route, they're not crazy about their neighborhood or their home. They were thinking about moving, or this is the best they could do. And the city, the state said this is the best route. But you have two homes that aren't willing to sell. And they're not willing to sell because they don't think they're getting a fair market value for their property. Or sometimes, just sometimes, it's that people think they hit the lottery. And I'm not looking for the fair value of my property. I'm looking to make a killing here. So I'm going to stay here until you give me $1 million. And you think that's crazy. There are places, I want to say there's a home in China, which seems to make no sense since they're communists. They do whatever the hell they want to. Where the woman was not willing to sell her home, they built everything around her. Ben Nighthorse Campbell said, we're not going to use eminent domain to take anybody's land, and they didn't. So when it comes to data centers, and we talked, you know, pretty much about that yesterday as well, I don't anticipate that or anything else being an issue here in Colorado Springs. if you were at the county commissioner's meeting and you testified one way or another, you would have been given about a minute. Let me know how it went. And let me know your reaction to, you know, they upholding the Buc-ee's zoning request. And even as Bill Weissong, and thank you to him yesterday taking so much time with us, even as he said, you know, this is just a step along the way. And everyone I talk to about this, this is just a step along the way. So there's a lot more to be done. But if you've got, you know, thoughts and opinions on yesterday, either the ruling or how it was conducted, let me know. We're going to be talking, obviously, about the debate that took place last night. It's interesting because I kept getting text messages from people. Well, we had to move it to a bigger venue. El Pomar thought we should have it here. There's such a demand for tickets and all that. And friends of mine who were there, I was not. I was here working, actually, on something. But friends of mine who were there said, oh, no, it was probably about 60% empty. 40% full, if my math still works, or somewhere in that area. And I thought that was probably the case. What do you make of that? Well, actually, the simple answer is you have a lot of people who will sign up and they want tickets and will call and all of that, and they really intend to get there, and they don't get there. Or they know that the opposing candidate probably has a lot more people supporting him or her, and they would like to block out those people from going to the event. The crowd behavior, the audience behavior, you know, it's hard to tell because I'm looking at the candidates and I can only hear stuff. And it was rude. And I don't want to say that we're just used to that, because the last time they had a hearing on the Taurus Data Center, they had it up there at UCCS. Some of the behavior I found to be just inappropriate, people dropping the F-bomb and all of the rest. And you can say, if you'd like to, well, it's just a younger thing. I don't think it's just a younger thing. I think some of the people who are activist, and they are, take your pick, whatever it happens to be, socialists or communists, you know, they're Antifa, they're BLM, they're trans this or whatever the heck it is. I just think that they don't get respect and all the rest. I can tell you that during the debates, yes, there were a couple of snarky jabs or comments that were made, but they weren't inappropriate. There was bad behavior from some of those who were in the audience. You have that. When it comes to the debate itself, you had two moderators. One of them is a guy I read all the time in the Gazette, both the Denver Gazette and the Springs Gazette. The other was from 5 and 30. I can tell you that there is no doubt in my mind that a bias was shown by the moderators, and not so much the young lady from 5 and 30, but certainly the guy who, and I looked it up, I had a friend of mine look it up, he's a Democrat. I have always, up until I had this job, tried to keep my politics out of anything I was doing by way of news or coverage. And it wasn't blatant. I think sometimes you have to just, well, that's kind of a weird question to be asking, or that doesn't seem like it's that important, or I didn't think President Trump was on the ballot, or whatever it happens to be. I thought you could see a bias in the audience, and I thought you could see a bias in the people who are conducting the debate. I was talking with somebody a little bit ago and said, you know, for all the, I hate to use the word hoopla, because we've been working on a show that talks about things that, stop using that word, or here's a different word. But hoopla is just not a word. If you said, could you start putting that into your show? I would have said, oh, yeah, let's do that. Got to be a different term. For all of the interest when it came to this debate, I honestly don't think it will change very many people's opinions. And why is that? I will see if we can get some numbers in terms of how many views this had on YouTube or whatever. And I just don't see people changing their minds. I think the majority of the people who would watch it, they've already made up their mind. They're going to vote for Weiser. They're going to vote for Lopez. They're going to vote for Victor Marks, who was not there. And yes, both Lopez and Weiser commented on that. They're going to vote for Crank or this woman who's running against him. Did you notice that, David, where I just, it's a little bit of an inside joke, and it comes because somebody said, oh, you can't use the woman's name. or you don't know her name. In fact, I actually do know her name, and I'm not trying to be rude. It's just, it's a thing, and that is, you want name recognition for yourself, especially if your opponent is pretty much unknown, and you've got a lot of name recognition and access to people in the media. Why would you start giving the other person a lot of a leg up when it comes to name recognition? So I don't. My choice doesn't mean that, you know, if we're going to have Jeff on as a candidate or other people on as candidates, I won't make sure that, you know, everybody gets equal time, because I'll do exactly that. I'll go through a little bit more of the specifics of both of these. If you have a thought on a lighter note about the blood moon eclipse, I was working here late last night and I walked out just in time to see it. It's very, very cool. But when you see all the photos all over social media and you're thinking, oh my God, I missed that. No, you didn't miss that, because if you had eyes like me, it's not all that big. And then even try to take a photo using your phone, it just doesn't come out very well. So it's not as if what you see on social media and some of these wonderful photos, that's what was out there. But if you have a comment on the eclipse, I will take that as well. If you have any comments on what's going on with President Trump, Lake America, Lake Ontario. Yes, I have some thoughts on that. And if there was one big glaring mistake that one of the candidates made last night, it had to do with Lake Ontario. And I'll tell you, that's a big, big issue, a big, big problem. And one of the candidates, when we come back.
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12: So one of the big stories in the news, and actually, I don't let Fox News or any of my other sources dictate what my priorities are or the rundown for the show, what gets covered, what doesn't, how much time this gets, how much time that gets. It's my show. That's why it's called The Richard Randall Show. Now, I confess that when it came to Dolly Parton and when it came to this Casey trial, I probably know less than the average person. On the other hand, I am persuaded that this Clancy trial does have legs, as they used to say in the old days. And that's because not so much the trial or the fact pattern itself, but it raises a whole big issue about postpartum depression and about women and what happens when you're pregnant and all of those kinds of things. And that affects, it's not half of the population, because not half the population has kids or is going to have kids, but to the extent that you and I and everyone we know somebody that has been a mother or will be a mother, et cetera. So I understand why there is so much interest in this. And I can also tell you, same thing, as it was coming to Bucky's and the data center, when I talk to people, I never know, just based on what I know about them, their politics, their age and everything, where they're going to come down on this, because there are a bunch of people who are extremely interested in this, and they think she knew what she was doing, and she killed the kids. Others are like, nope, you know what, her husband framed her, set her up. The thing is, it's going to the jury. Actually, it's already gone to the jury. They were not sequestered. They're not sequestered, but it's in the jury's hands. We had closing arguments yesterday. The jury set to decide whether the Massachusetts mom is criminally responsible for killing her three children before attempting to take her own life. So we have Fox's Brian Yenis is at the courthouse in Plymouth, Massachusetts. He's got details on the trial.
21: Prosecutor Jennifer Sprague argued Lindsay Clancy displayed rational, ordered thinking, her words, on the day that she methodically strangled her three young children. Sprague argued that ultimately that these were planned killings, up down to the minute and premeditated. Clancy purposely sent her husband on faraway errands to guarantee time for the killings. But defense attorney Kevin Reddington countered that, showing jurors pill bottles and family photos. He argued Clancy was a loving mother, suffering a postpartum psychotic break exacerbated by over-medication.
12: We'll keep an eye on this. If you're thinking, but Richard, if they come back and they have a verdict before the show's over, will you break in? Of course I'd break in. But even though I can't be correct on everything, I'm very, very certain that they're not going to have a verdict anytime soon in this case. And don't be surprised if deliberations take quite a long time. And don't be surprised if it ends up being a hung jury. And if it looks like it's going to be a hung jury, the judge normally brings the jurors back in and gives them, you know, a big charge to get back there and start working on it. And in essence, you know, bend somebody's elbow to figure out what you're all going to do. Got to be unanimous here. It's got to be beyond a reasonable doubt. It's not a preponderance of the evidence. And I think generally that'll take quite a while. And I also think that generally pretty good chance that you end up with a hung jury. We'll take a short break when we come back. Greg Lopez, he was debating Phil Weiser last night. He'll be on the program in about 5 minutes. We'll be talking to him about the debate last night and his campaign.
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0: We start your Saturday morning off fairly sunny, a little bit of cloud cover. Otherwise, temperatures climb into the 90s and triple digits this afternoon. A few isolated showers and storms along the higher elevations. With your KKTV 11 Alert weather, I'm meteorologist Nick LaVond.
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12: Richard Randall, so we have your reaction to the debates. You know, it's interesting. I kept hearing a lot of people refer to it as a debate. But there were two debates. The first one was Jeff Crank and that woman who's running against him. And then the second one, of course, is Greg Lopez and that guy who is running against him and Victor Marx, who took a pass on this. I've said before that if you're going to hear me spend a ton of time getting into whether people should have a debate and attend those or town hall meetings in person, et cetera, I'll get into that a little bit later on. But right now we're talking with a man who is running for governor, who is one hardworking person. I will say that absolutely. Welcome aboard, Greg Lopez. And as you got done last evening, kind of what was your takeaway as you were driving away from it? Did you feel good about it? Did you feel bad about it? Did you learn anything new from your opponent? Walk us through what you were thinking, Greg Lopez.
7: Hey, Richard, thank you for having me this morning. It's always a pleasure to be on your show. You know, after the debate last night, I felt really good. I felt that I was able to get my message across. I was able to connect with the audience and, you know, let people know where I come from and how I govern. You know, and as I was driving home, I was just reflecting on, you know, how much of a difference myself and Phil Weiser have as it pertains to leadership and also understanding the role of government. You know, he really believes that government should solve everybody's problems and wants to constantly spend money that we don't have. And I think the people are tired of that. And I know that, you know, people are struggling. And it really is because of government overreach, all the rules and regulations and the fees. And so, you know, I felt very good. I know that we had a good exchange on ideas. And I think people truly saw, you know, one candidate that is basically representing what's happened over the last eight years. And he will continue to do so. And then they saw a different option, a different way to govern and take the state back to what Colorado should be. And that is a state we can all be proud of.
12: So, Greg Lopez, I have to say this. Where do you get the idea that Democrats have any responsibility for how screwed up the damn state is? I mean, they've only been in office, you know, holding everything for 8 years. And you know I'm being sarcastic about this because if... And I'm not going to chew up much of your time because I got plenty of time to talk about it. But I will just say this. If somebody didn't know better, and if you hadn't corrected or elaborated on a couple of things, when some of these candidates stand up there and they say what they say, and I'm a young person and I'm naive, it sounds kind of good. But the problem is that, you know, Jeff's opponent was in Washington for 25 years. It's not like she's hanging around here. And as much as your opponent and other Democrats would like to somehow blame other people for people hurting, I mean, everybody last night said people are hurting. And I think that is true. On the other hand, you have to ask, you know, so why are they hurting? And when it comes to Phil Weiser and when it comes to Democrats, I think a lot of the responsibility goes right there. But they don't want to take it, and they don't want to acknowledge either that whether it was in Parker or as a U.S. representative, a congressman in Washington, there are a lot of things that you know that your opponent does not. Greg Lopez.
7: No, you're absolutely correct. Look, we know what it feels like to be under a single party rule. And, you know, like I said last night, Governor Polis told us he was going to fundamentally change the state at his first state of the state. And he did. He basically turned us into California. Everything that we are dealing with right now is a reflection of what's happening in California. And so, you know, because of my background, because of my experience being, you know, not only the director of SBA, like you mentioned, and also a mayor and city manager and understanding what happens when government is really just squeezing everything out of everybody's pockets, I think people do have an alternative choice and a different path of how do we make Colorado better again. And, you know, to your point, all you have to do is look back, and I asked everybody, and I'll ask people on the air right now, are you better off today than you were 8 years ago? And predominantly, the answer is no. So if you're not better off today, then why would you continuously vote for the same political ideology?
12: It is interesting because there's just this, I guess, assumption that people perhaps are a little bit naive or not that bright, or you can say some of these things and act as if it wasn't your party that was calling all the shots here in Colorado. And you know, I know some candidates have tried to distance themselves in some of their advertising, et cetera, from just how Democrat they are. But what do you think the biggest takeaways or issues were last night? And do you feel that it was a fair debate, a fair crowd? I thought it was kind of slanted against you and Jeff Crank by way of, you know, how the questions were phrased and some of those things. But I'm not you, and I'd like your thoughts on that.
7: Well, I can tell you this. You know, just like anything else, right? They tell you that every candidate is going to be asked the same question, and then you get up on stage, and that's not the case. Which, you know what, anybody that understands how politics works and how the media works, you expect that. You expect to be misled as to what kind of questions you're going to get. I will tell you that, you know, I think at the end of the day, people, again, got to see a real difference on how I look to govern and how Phil Weiser looks to govern. And people have a choice to make. And I think the majority of people are realizing, I heard that a lot of people walking out of the event center last night were like, wow, you know what, I got to look this guy up some more because I had no idea of his background. I had no idea of his knowledge. And I was told that a couple of students were interviewed and asked, what do you think about what happened? And two of them said, you know what, after tonight, I've changed my mind. I know who I'm going to vote for. And one was a conservative student. And I think at the end of the day, people are listening. People are wanting another path outside of having to vote for a D or an R. And I offer that different path for the state of Colorado.
12: Now, there were a couple of times when the first debate, people would say, well, we do agree on this. And that happened a couple of times in your debate as well. On the other hand, one of the agreements between you and your opponent was, wait, there's no Victor Marx up here. You may have some comments about that last night. I think it's only fair for people who aren't going to go back and watch the entire debate to get what your thoughts were last night and this morning as well in terms of a candidate who was a no-show.
7: Well, look, when you want to say that you want to represent the entire state of Colorado and you're not willing to step forward and have these questions being asked because you feel that the moderators are unfair. Well, you know what? Life is unfair. And when you say that you're a Marine and you know leadership, you know, actions speak louder than words. I think truly, you know, the absence of Victor Marx says a lot as it pertains to his character, as it pertains to his knowledge, and as it pertains to his ability to make his case as to why he believes he is the best candidate to take Colorado into the future. And I think people are going to reach their own conclusion. Again, people watch and they understand that those that are true leaders will always get into the arena and make their case as to why they are the best candidate to take the state forward.
12: You know, one of the things that I was mentioning to some friends and other folks this morning is, a lot of times when it comes to a debate, I'm not so sure how much impact it has. It depends on how many people are watching it and what their takeaway. And you've got people you're talking about, and I saw those in the Gazette as well, who are going to go out and do a little bit more research on you and the other candidates. I think the more information out there, the better it is. But when it comes to, you know, a takeaway, we're in a unique situation. I've asked you before, but I think I'm, you know, compelled to ask you yet again, Greg Lopez, can you win? And why do you think that you can win? What's the path that you need? Because everybody keeps saying, well, somebody needs to drop out here. A majority of people are saying, Greg, and you're probably not shocked by this, but a lot of the Republicans are saying, well, it needs to be Greg Lopez who drops out. And I do hear from people who are supporting you who are saying, no, it's Victor Marks who has no way of winning and is only going to split the vote. Your thoughts on that, and especially this criticism that, well, Greg Lopez, he knows he can't win, but he's just doing this because he's angry at the Republican Party and he wants to get even with them.
7: Well, I'll say this, Richard. Look, I hear all those comments that you're hearing, and I think, you know, those comments come out of frustration. They come out of frustration because they are committed to the brand. They're loyal to the brand. They really want to see a candidate with the right letter behind their name so that they can feel that their team won. And that's the problem here in Colorado, is that that's why I'm running as an unaffiliated, because both parties are broken. They don't care about the people anymore. And for those that say, well, you know what, you're splitting the vote, I will remind them, the vote, the ballot belongs to the individual. It doesn't belong to the party. And if an individual wants to vote for another individual, an independent, unaffiliated candidate that they believe has the right skill sets, has the right demeanor, can govern with a steady hand, understands the complexity of the issues, and cares about the people, then that's democracy. That's not splitting the vote. And I tell people, look, if you want every Republican to vote for a Republican, and you want every Democrat to vote for a Democrat, then let's just send all the Republican ballots to the chair, the state party chairman of the Republicans, and have him fill out all the ballots. We don't need individual ballots. If everybody is set on you must vote the brand, then let's do that. But I will tell you this. The people of Colorado have spoken. When 50% of the active voters are unaffiliated and the Republicans are only 23% and the Democrats are 25%, these major parties, so-called major parties, they're minor parties. They don't choose anymore who wins the elections. It's the unaffiliated candidates. I represent the biggest voting bloc out there. And I will tell you that as I was signatures, the frustration is real. People are sick and tired of both parties. They don't like the attitudes of both parties, and they're ready for a change, and they're ready for a difference. And I will give Colorado an opportunity to make that choice. And Great. People are offended that all of a sudden that their party is no longer a majority party when it comes to the election results.
12: I've got to go to a break, Greg Lopez. You know how this works. I'm running way behind, but take 30 seconds or so. Remind people how they can find out more about you and your running mate.
7: So if you want to come and watch or listen more about where I stand and read more about where we are, go to greglopez.co, greglopez.co. That's where you can learn more about us. That's where you can volunteer. That's where you can donate. You know, Colorado is in a crisis right now, so everybody needs to be focused and voting.
12: You've got it. God bless you. Thank you so much. Be safe. Short break. When we come back, your reaction either to the debates last night or to what you just heard from Greg Lopez or with regard to Buc-ee's and the decision that the county commissioners made last night, and that is to go forward and modify that zoning, or I should say uphold the zoning that was in place and requested the interpretation by Buc-ee's. 719-715-0740.
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12: Richard Randall, your reaction to Greg Lopez here this morning. We'll be hearing from other candidates next week. Jeff Crank has already confirmed on that. And yes, I'll bring you as many candidates as I can. And yes, when we've got candidates who are elected officials and they're talking in that capacity, Greg Lopez, it would be a good example. When he was a U.S. congressman, he came on the program. And when he would do that, he's a sitting congressman. That's his status, and we talk about that. When he comes on as a candidate, then other people are entitled to have equal time to that. And we do everything we can to make sure that happens, and we'll continue to do that. And we've gotten a couple of requests from some other candidates other than the ones you hear about primarily, and I don't want to characterize them as minor candidates or this or that, but we'll try to give you as much information as we possibly can on all of this. And I would absolutely recommend that take some time out. I think for people maybe like you and I, the debates as they were formatted last night might be a little bit frustrating. And this is the irony, right? So yesterday, when we're talking to Bill Weisong, gosh, I like that guy, politically. When we're talking with him, one of the things is that Kerry Guyton had said, well, we're going to shorten up how much time you have to comment. Normally, it's 3 minutes for public input. We'll get it down to 1 minute. And time is relative, I guess, because when people were thinking about, oh, wait, I've only got a minute to say what I think about this. Well, that's only a minute to talk about one subject. The people last night, the candidates, by and large, there were times that they got additional time, but by and large, it was a 1 minute answer that they had to some things. And let's see. Oh, well, Jeff Crank, his favorite Dolly Parton song is 9 to 5. And his opponent's favorite Dolly Parton song is Jolene. Now, are you ready to vote? Honestly, I mean, I don't know. Maybe it was just trying to lighten things up a little bit and be cutes or whatever it happens to be. Comes in by text. It says, unaffiliated, libertarian, grassroots, blue dog Dems can beat Weiser and voodoo Marx. It's just the machines that determine. The example there would be Tina Peters. They will Tina Peters us. Read it all. She was always innocent, period. That is the truth. Comes from Gammy. Here's the thing. And Tina Peters did come up last night in the gubernatorial race. And Phil Weiser, you know, said, nope, you know, we did the right thing on that. They tried to drag Tina Peters into the debates. They tried absolutely to bring President Trump into the debates. He's actually not on the ballot. Was it fair to say, but wait, Jeff Crank, you're in Washington with Trump. We'll talk about that, hour two.

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4: A South Carolina cop is killed in the line of duty. I'm Carmen Roberts, Fox News. A gunfight in Columbia leaves one police officer dead, another injured. Police Chief W.H. Skip Holbrook told reporters.
5: Two Columbia police officers were involved and injured in an officer-involved shooting while investigating a reported domestic violence dispute.
4: And Holbrook says the officer killed was 29-year-old Christopher DeLong. He'd been with the department for 2 years, leaves behind a wife and two young children. A second officer is in stable condition. And the suspect, the chief says, a 33-year-old man, also died in that gunfight. He had a long criminal record. The devastating flood disaster in Nepal and Tibet grows even worse, with 676 people confirmed dead and more than 3,000 missing, including 90 Americans. Crews have been able to rescue more than 4,000 people, but the danger is still growing.
6: Scientists say the disaster was triggered by a glacier collapse, which caused waves of rock, ice, and debris just stories high hurtling through the mountain river systems. Search and rescue operations were temporarily suspended because of rain and fog. Authorities are watching two lakes in particular upstream, one of which was overflowing at times. It's still monsoon season with more rain over the next several days. Newly released figures say 669 people were killed in Nepal and 7 in Tibet. Between the two countries, nearly 3,000 remain missing. And Nepal's finance minister says it's going to take billions and billions of dollars to rebuild.
4: Fox's Stephanie Bennett. And President Trump calls this the biggest oil deal in history. Fox's Mike Emanuel says it gives the U.S. control over a large share of Venezuelan oil.
7: He says the deal secures more than 65 billion barrels of the South American country's oil reserves.
4: America's listening to Fox News.
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7: We start your Saturday morning off fairly sunny, a little bit of cloud cover. Otherwise, temperatures climb into the 90s and triple digits this afternoon. A few isolated showers and storms along the higher elevations. With your KKTV 11 Alert weather, I'm meteorologist Nick Lalonde.
6: 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Opinions expressed on this program are those of the host and do not necessarily reflect those of KVOR, Cumulus Media, or its advertisers. 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
8: Hour two. You can text in your reaction to the Buc-ee's decision from county commissioners. It was a 4-1 vote yesterday afternoon, and you're going to hear me say I was wrong. I don't say that, what, like 3 or 4 times since you've been working with me, David? 3 or 4 times. Surely, I do. But I was wrong in terms of how long the meeting was going to take. I was honestly just not clear how it was going to be resolved. And I think you heard in Bill Weiss' song yesterday, somebody who, and I have every reason to believe that he was probably indicative of the other people who were on that Board of County Commissioners, and that is he didn't have his mind made up when he was on the program here. And based on the timing, he pretty much hung up the phone from talking with you and I and walked into a meeting and they got going. 4-1 vote. What does it mean? Well, I think, and I have to give, Savannah Eller probably credit for this because it's an awkward way to try to explain exactly what they did in simple terms. And yet, because I kicked it around a little bit last night and I talked with David a little bit here this morning, and I'm like, you know, this is just, it's a little bit weird. But I think actually Savannah did a great job. So I want to read, it's about a paragraph from her and give her credit for what it was. A packed day-long meeting Thursday resulted in a win for the Texas Travel Center chain Buc-ee's, with El Paso County Board of Commissioners voting 4-1 to approve the developer's zoning appeal. Carrie Geithner, of course, she's the chair, said, quote, "I think the burden of proof has been met here. And this is the key ingredient. The appeal centered on whether Buc-ee's is a use that would fit the zoning district that governs the parcel of land where the developers want to build." And I'll explain exactly where that's at here in a second. It goes on to say, "The land at the southwest corner of County Line Road and I-25 is zoned C1, commercial. C1 permits a wide range of uses. Among them are convenience stores, but gas stations and truck stops are not. that's the, but I know what you're thinking. And for many people, it just comes down to whether they want it there or they don't. And you're saying, wait, so it comes underneath a convenience store, but it's not a gas station or a truck stop. In my experience, usually judges will try to go with whatever the simplest common usage of the language is to describe something. I can picture right now people who are opposed or in favor of having to deal with what I think is a pretty simple fact. And that is, and I've been to a Buc-ee's, the one up there, I don't know, what was it, Longmont or something like that? It's impressive. First of all, can I tell you, it is absolutely impressive. But I think it would be fair for a person to say it is a combination of a super convenience store and a gas station and a truck stop. And if you've ever been to Sam's or something like that, it's got a little bit of that vibe going on as well. Story to be continued, as well as yesterday we talked with Tim Lee about the TARS project on Garden of the Gods. A lot more to come on that, and especially because, you know, I boxed him in a little bit time-wise. But this time, that'll be on the 17th. Let me get the text messages, get through as many of these as I can. And then I'll go forward talking about everything from Trump saying mission accomplished when it comes to Iran. He did the whole, you know, Lake Ontario thing. And then a headline, Trump post presidential rankings declares himself the greatest. Well, we still have a ways to go here yet. And he is certainly not perfect. And I think we're starting to see some of the imperfections. If you're looking for them and that's important to you, you don't have to wait very long before he does something that he didn't have to do. And a little bit of a preview, a spoiler alert, is he didn't have to get into this whole Lake Ontario thing. And I don't think it's a winning, no matter how he goes about it. Let's go to text messages, though. 719-715-0740. This one just says, I do agree, and that has to do with Victor Marx. I do agree Victor Marx needs to drop out. Wait, what is this? Please ask him to stop using the word look. It is my biggest pet peeve of politicians. It makes them sound stupid, like, wait, who's she talking about there? I don't know. Do me a favor and just shoot me a quick text and tell me. It should have been somebody that I had on the program. It may have been yesterday morning when I had Bill Weissong on. It could have been Tim Lee, who is a former politician. He had been on city council and ran for mayor, I think, at one point. But he says that he's exactly not somebody who is campaigning or running for anything. Here we go. So obvious that I might modify my language, but I'm going to read it the way my listeners send it in. So you send it in, unless it's obscene or something, I'm going to read it that way. So obvious, Killen is a Washington plant, spending 25 years there and working for Biden and Harris. They found a home girl to take over El Paso County. Typical Democrat, say what people want them to, but do the opposite when elected. Her ads sound more Republican than Democrat. That's how they know that the real dummies, that's how they reel the dummies in, as in reeling a fish. So if you sound like a Republican and not a Democrat, you're going to get less than bright people out there who say, but wait, everything she said, I agree with. Okay. As for Weiser, he couldn't answer a question. He changed the subject constantly. Lopez rocks. Shame on Victor Marx for not showing up. And there was a point in both of the debates where a question be put out there and the candidate did not answer the question. And I'm not going to lie. Not only last night, but almost generally, the person representing as a Democrat is usually the person who just ignores the original question and gets to something they want to say, sometimes which has nothing to do with what the original question was. So we saw that last night as well. I did think it was a It was a good moment. I mean, she tried to portray herself as local girl, makes good. And there's no doubt, she's got some connections here. But whoever sent this, I think, got a pretty good, framing on it. Because, yep, they had a local girl or an apparent local girl. But when Jeff Crank pointed out that she had spent 25 years in Washington and then only recently came back, is that significant? I think it's significant. I mean, she tried to portray herself as much more in touch with the average person who is out there than Jeff Crank could be. Jeff Crank has been, those 25 years that you were there, Jeff Crank was here. I can't, there's no way you could compute it. But if somebody had a way to figure out how many people Jeff Crank has talked to in those 25 years that you were in Washington, I think you would find that between his radio show and podcast and as a candidate, not just once, but a couple of times as well, going back to when originally, you had Doug Lamborn, you had the big election with, everybody from Lionel Rivera, et cetera, and then running for this position. And he made a point in, I wish there was just a big highlight thing that would say, pay attention to this because it's kind of important. And Richard Randall tomorrow will tell you that this is a fact. And the fact is that Jeff Crank is back here all the time. There have been people, it's not uncommon, there have been people in the House and the Senate, they go to Washington for, 4 or 2 or 6 years, whatever it is, and they stay there. They're part of the whole Washington culture. They come back to their state when they need to remind people, I'm still representing you there in Washington. I don't think so. And I think Jeff did a good job of making that point. Now, there's one other thing, and of course it was going to come up. We've talked about it on the program here. And it's this whole idea that, boy, that Jeff Crank, he's afraid to actually have like a town hall meeting. Why is he so afraid? I'm not going to speak on his behalf. He's addressed that issue enough times here. I will tell you, based on some of the behavior at probably would have been a much more secured and less volatile situation last night, you still had people yelling out Sieg Heil and, being obnoxious and all of the rest. And it's not as if Jeff has not had town halls. He has. And reaching thousands and thousands. Some of his town halls, there's no way unless you had like the World Arena or a larger theater or event center, could you have put as many people as he had on an electronic town hall. Now, if you've got some kind of proof that when it comes to electronic town hall, that the people who have set it up for Jeff, well, they only talk to people who like Jeff. We know that. We know exactly who they are and all the rest. I see no indication of that. If that's all it was, well, then, you're going to have to tell me or tell him. Insofar as having a... why are they so big on the whole town hall thing?
9: Maybe you are.
8: Is it because they're hoping for some kind of an ambush? And I think the answer is yes. And so what do you get out of it? Well, you would get out of it the main thing that everybody was looking for last night. The gotcha. That big blockbuster. This candidate said this or this or this or that, right? And who wanted that gotcha? Well, I can tell you, having been in television, people in television would like to have that. They'd like to be, well, it was, this person who was able to get that candidate to say this or that, and then we get to say exclusive, and then we get to promote that. But more importantly, people are able to use that in their commercials. And if there were, in my mind, if there was a big goal for the two debates last night, it was, gosh, if we can get them to say something we can use in a commercial, then we're really golden. I didn't hear anything. I didn't hear any big thing that would have been all that dramatic. I do think it was disingenuous for Crank's opponent to make it sound as if that, she was not only from here, but was more in touch here and all of the rest. Let's do this. Hang on a second here. Steve, I'll get you on here. Let's go to the phones, and I've got Steve. Steve, what do you got?
9: Last night, Jessica Killen and Jeff Crank were asked about their position on Social Security. They both said it's a mess. Jessica Killen said that we need to raise the income level for taxes on Social Security, and that would provide a bunch more money into Social Security. Jeff Crank, for his part, implied that he thinks we should raise the retirement age for Social Security, which would be a cut in Social Security benefits. I just want all your listeners to know that that's how Jeff Crank thinks we should take care of Social Security, make you work longer before you retire.
8: Well, let me thank you for the call. I actually do have to go to a break here. And what I'm not going to do, whether it's Jeff Crank or his opponent, I'm not going to speak on their behalf. There are some things that are not, I mean, because Social Security, it does get complicated. There is a problem there. I think Jeff said we're probably 5 or 6 years out from it. And it will be always a debate. But one of the candidates last night said that we're not deporting gangsters. We're deporting grandmas. Didn't say that we're pushing grandma off of a cliff, but that when it comes to getting rid of people or getting them out of the country, yeah, it's grandmas and it's not gangsters or gang members. Anybody want to take a guess as to who might have said that and whether it's accurate or not? 719-715-0740.
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4: We start your Saturday morning off fairly sunny, a little bit of cloud cover. Otherwise, temperatures climb into the 90s and triple digits this afternoon. A few isolated showers and storms along the higher elevations. With your KKTV 11 Alert weather, I'm meteorologist Nick LaVond.
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7: 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One of the things that I'd like to give you a heads up on, if you're driving around in particular, but if you're home or you've got your computer fired up, you're listening on the radio or however you do it, 11 until noon tomorrow, right after Larry Kudlow here on 740 KVOR, program called Your Real Estate Voice. You'll hear my voice on it, but I'm not really the host of the program. Host of the program is actually Barb Schlinker. I sit in with her. It's kind of like Jim Messina sitting in with Kenny Loggins, that sort of thing. It's an hour of the latest information on what's going on in the real estate market. And if there is one area of life that's going on that's really important, it is owning a home. And there was a lot of talk about that last night at the debates. Barb Schlinker is an expert on it. And she's been doing it for more than 25 years. And when she brings the latest information to you, she's got perspective. Somebody can sit down and look at some numbers and stats and, you know, rattle them off. But Barb knows what they mean. And not just for Colorado Springs, but that particular part of Colorado Springs. Or this is what it means if you're in Pueblo, or if you're out on the Eastern Plains or up Ute Pass. She's been here for more than 25 years, and she has sold more than 3,000 homes. You got to be doing something right when people keep coming back. And I can tell you, I've recommended her, not just on the radio here, but I've recommended her to friends and relatives. And there is not a single person who said, yeah, we're going to go see your friend Barb Schlinker, who ever regretted doing that. They've always got what they wanted, what they expected. And that's because Barb guarantees your home sold, guaranteed realty, 719-301-3900. Truth be told, what do you got? Oh, Janice. Yes. Why did I put this post-it on my monitor that says Janice on debate when I didn't look at it? If there's ever anything that sounds like I'm a little bit ADD, it's not that David doesn't try to help me. He does. I'm past the point of rescue, as Hal Ketchum would say. Janice, you're on 740 KVOR. What do you have, Janice?
8: Hi, Richard. About the debate last night, I love Jeff Crank, and I think he missed. It's hard when you're debating to think of everything, and I can't imagine doing it, but he missed an opportunity, I think. When they asked about, are you safer in America or in Colorado than you were before, I wish he would have mentioned all the millions of people who came over the border, and there's terrorists in the country and gangsters from Venezuela and all that. I wish he would have mentioned that when he asked about the Safe America thing.
7: You know what, Janice, and again, no offense to Jeff or his staff, because I'm with you. Jeff is the right stuff. However, he or his staff are hearing you going, oh, dang it, she's right. It's almost like you have that conversation with somebody, and then you get in the car and you're driving away. Why didn't I say that? Because I honestly don't think that the whole illegal immigration thing was dealt with as much as it should be. And you know, I would have said when, you know, well, you're deporting grandma. Not gangsters. It's grandma. I'm like, no. What? TDA? Mm-hmm. How many criminals have been kicked out? How many people, young people that were missing have been found? I think, and I can't speak for Jeff, but if I were in those shoes, there's a fine line between getting credit for all of the good things that President Trump and his administration have done. And unfortunately, in the state of Colorado, trying to keep a little bit of distance between a president and a lot of voters here who still just can't see the fact that he's done some very, very good things here for the country. You got anything else, Janice?
8: Yeah, I was also surprised when they asked him about the Lake Ontario issue that he had not heard of it yet. Apparently, Jeff hadn't.
7: Well, yeah, and that did come up. In fact, I would say that was the only blunder, if you can call it that, that I had from Jeff. And the question goes out there, and his opponent knew what it was. And he was kind of baffled, so they rephrased the question a second time, and he was still baffled. And I'm not making excuses for the guy. I would say, well, I knew it. You knew it. David knew it. We talked about it on the show. It was on a lot of the social media. And on the other hand, was it a major issue? No, not really. I mean, if somebody wants to have a debate about some of the peculiar things that, you know, President Trump has done that I wish he hadn't done, then go at it. But I don't know how that necessarily has anything to do with Jeff Crank or his opponent or what they would have been doing in Washington. I will say this. I've got to do this real quickly before we go to a break. I'll see if I can find it. I think it was a profile on JK. That's her name, Jessica Killing. Or it could be Just Kidding, which is what I kind of think. She says a lot of things, but it's Just Kidding. One of the things I saw, I think it was a Gazette profile, was, well, you know, on some of these issues, I would have been knocking on every door in Washington and going here and here and here and here. Well, I guess, Janice, help me. The average person, does that resonate with them? Or are people more like me saying, you understand, that doesn't, knocking on somebody's door or from this representative from, you know, Minnesota or whatever, that's not how things get done, knocking on a door and yelling at somebody there.
8: Yes, exactly.
7: I like when you say yes, exactly. We'll take a short break. More text messages and calls when we come back. 719-715-0740.
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1: We're getting into fall hunting season, and I'm not a big hunter. 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I'm not a big hunter, so I can't claim that. But I love the firearms I have. And going hunting was great. Trap shooting on Lake Michigan was great. 12 years old, and you're in a wheat field with a couple of bottles and cans out there, and you got a single shot bolt action 22. There's a lot of fun you can have, right? And Magnum is your place because it doesn't matter what the weather is doing. It can be miserable. You're indoors. 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Everyone there is on the same page in terms of looking out for the customer. 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Learn right, be safe, shoot well. Richard, read more text messages. Okay. That's exactly what I'll do. I was showing this to my producer, David, over there. So I'm here last night. And of course, I mean, you know, I'm going to pay attention to what candidates are saying, et cetera. One of the things they kept talking about is starter homes. And they were talking about them kind of in a point of view where it would be somewhere between 100,000 and 200,000. Well, I told you about a week ago that there was some polling data that said younger people who are in their 20s and 30s, they still do want the American dream of having their own home, which I found that to be refreshing because it means, well, something that callers the other day were calling in about, and that is, nope, they want these 15-minute cities. You don't need to own anything. You don't need to own where you live. You can live in this little thing over here, and you can walk to where you need to go to for a coffee. You can work remotely. If you need to, you can get on a bike or whatever. I'm seeing polling data that shows that the average young person is not buying into that. So they would still like to have that home. I'm not sure anymore. I mean, in my generation, owning a home, yes, that was the goal. And how did you get there? Well, you lived in an apartment. And then you saved money while you were living in the apartment. And then when it came time to, you know, put some money down and buy a new home, not a brand new home, but whatever, traditionally, a lot of people talk to their parents. Can you help us out on this? Can you loan us this? And a lot of parents are like, well, yeah, I can loan that to you, but you never have to pay it back. And there are other parents out there who are like, you know what? I wish I could help you out. I'd love to help you out on this, but I'm having a hard time just getting by myself. And then you get into the everybody is struggling thing. What I didn't hear were real concrete steps forward for how you can have that affordable housing, 100,000 to 200,000. And just me talking here, there are a lot of things like affordable housing and public safety, et cetera, that we could have if Democrats weren't in charge and spending millions of dollars in Denver, in Chicago, elsewhere, on people who shouldn't even be in this country, on people who we needed to send out of this country, of, you know, making the border secure. Text messages, let's go. You're reading my mind on this one, right? It says, let's not go down the modular home trailer park road. And I get it because you probably see some of these things I'll be online looking at something, and then there's some company who's come up with a prefabbed home, and they will drive it out to whatever your location is, because you still have to buy some property. I don't know how much you have to do by way of, you know, installing, you know, plumbing and pipes and all that, but in the little video, they just pop this thing up in, you know, about 45 seconds. It takes the better part of hours or perhaps a day, and I'm not going to lie, it looks okay. It looks okay. If I were that age and I said I needed, you know, something that's better than nothing, it might be that. But I'm with you. Let's not go down that road. I mean, that would be, to me, kind of the last thing that you would be doing. But I need to get a little bit more information from all the candidates on that one. So here we go. Richard Scott here. Just heard your discussion with Greg Lopez. Like I said in the past, I like Greg. Unfortunately, by him being the third wheel in this, it's pretty much handing the governor election to the Democrats. As much as I don't like a two-party system all the time, that's what we have in this republic. Not a democracy, like Greg said. So I vote for a vote for Greg is a vote for a Democrat. And I don't know how anybody can argue that this becomes a very, very complicated situation at bare minimum. That's the kindest thing you can say about having Greg as an unaffiliated candidate. And I like Greg, too. And I endorsed him previously as well. Well, Richard, why don't you just go ahead and endorse him here now and don't endorse Victor Marks. Do everything you can to get him out of the race. We're in a tough spot here because I don't see Victor Marks telling his people, you know what, I think I'm just going to do what I was doing before. And I don't see Greg Lopez doing that either. And for the people, I don't know, I think it was a political consultant, perhaps, or somebody who writes in the Gazette saying that, well, Greg Lopez is just doing this to get even with the Republican Party because he never made it out of the primaries. Is that impossible? It's not impossible, but I don't believe that's what he's doing. I firmly believe that he believes that if things go well, there are going to be people who ordinarily would have voted for, you know, Victor Marks, but they're not going to. There would be people out there ordinarily, they would vote for Phil Weiser, but they're not going to. And can I give you, you know, well, Richard, why don't you do this? If I thought that I could have a conversation with Greg Lopez, and he would say, you know what, for the sake of the state of Colorado, I think I'm going to take a pass here and I'm going to start endorsing Victor Marks, and Victor Marks would win, I'd be talking to Greg Lopez as soon as the show is over. If I thought that I had enough influence and I could talk to Victor Marks and have him drop out of the race and Greg Lopez would be guaranteed to win, I'd be talking to Victor Marks as well. We're in a tough spot here. You got to be a good solution to this. And you just can't say, well, we just have to do this one thing, because simply saying you need to drop out, I don't think it's going to work with either one of these. Comes in by text, and you can do that, 719-715-0740. Greg Lopez was spot on when he talked about the homeless and the fentanyl crisis in Colorado Springs and in Pueblo. And that was part of what he talked about last night. And it was very effective. I mean, there are a lot of people who can tell you, well, you know, I'm in touch with the average person out there. Were you in touch with the average person out there when you were in Washington for 25 years? Well, yeah, but your guy, Jeff Crank's in Washington. Yeah, except he is back here almost, not every, but almost every weekend. And he is a hardworking guy. He ran off a list, I got it somewhere in my notes here, with I think 7 ride-alongs, this many you know, meetings of groups of people, coffee here, churches there, and all of the rest. I think if there's, you know, one person who's really in touch with Colorado Springs and Pueblo, it would be Jeff Crank and obviously Greg Lopez as well. And fentanyl, you know, I didn't hear Democrats talking anything about crime and punishment and fentanyl and gangs and all of the rest. And why would that be? Well, she's working with the Harrises and her husband and all the rest for 25 years. She's back there. And they didn't even have a narrative. Just leave southern border open. It'll all work out well. Well, it isn't, and it will never work out well. When you have millions of people in a country, you have no idea, are they Chinese spies? Are they from Iran and they're going to try to, you know, sabotage something or hack something? Are they just pedophiles that have come from another country? You know what the real answer is? The real answer is, oh, we don't know. Why would that be? Well, it was the 4 years of Biden and Harris and Otto Penn. Let's take a short break. We'll come back with a little bit more of this, and then we'll be talking a little bit of sports as well as we head into the weekend. Number, if you want to shoot in a text, 719-715-0744.
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5: Richard Randall, we're just talking about homes here quite a bit, and owning a home is still the American dream. So you own a home. Maybe it was built new. Maybe you bought it from somebody else. But now it's time to sell that home. You want to be at a lower altitude, breathe a little bit easier. You don't want to have to take care of a home. 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The only person I would ever recommend would be Barb Schlinker, Your Home Sold, Guaranteed Realty. The number is 719-301-3900. And if you really want to get to know her, then tomorrow from 11 until noon, right after Larry Kudlow, give a listen to her program. I sit in with her. It's called Your Real Estate Voice. By the end of an hour, I think you're going to come away just like me, and that is incredibly impressed with the woman who has been selling homes here in Colorado, Colorado Springs, Douglas County, El Paso County, for more than 25 years. 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And she's going to guarantee it. Sit down with her, agree on the price of the home, put it in writing, and if she doesn't make it, she makes up the difference to you. You don't get guarantees much anymore. Your home sold, Guaranteed Realty. Guarantee that from 3 to 6 o'clock, when it comes to profundity, well, that's Ryan Kaufman. I swear to God, Ryan, we've talked about off air. I am going to start paying more attention and relaxing a little bit by either playing golf or by just getting outdoors or sitting there and watching a football game. So for people like me, perhaps, who have kind of drifted away from some of these things, you got any recommendations for this weekend? And what are you going to be talking about 3 to 6 o'clock right before Mark Levin, and I always remember, Mark Levin, you get every minute of his program. Ryan Kaufman, Drive Time Sports.
6: Well, thanks for having me, Richard. It's funny that you say that about, you know, relaxing and doing more sports because I want to stress myself out more, so I'm going to get more into politics over the next.
5: I'll do this sports
6: I watched the debate last night. I'm going to lock in, and my blood pressure is going to go through the roof. Anyway.
5: Oh, gosh.
6: Let's see. Let's start with the weekend. Tonight, Broncos play their final preseason game against the Minnesota Vikings. No Bo Nix.
5: At all. Okay.
6: He will not play. They saw what they needed to see against Green Bay. That does not mean that the quarterback position is not worth watching. We all found out last year that the backup quarterback of the Denver Broncos is important. And Jared Stidham, I thought after the first preseason game, I'm like, oh, this isn't even a question. And then Stidham didn't play well against Green Bay. And there's something, you know, Sam Ehlinger, he's gotten some opportunities to go elsewhere. He's chosen not to. At some point, I'm like starting to wonder a little bit, what are the conversations between he and Sean Payton? So I think Stidham is going to be the backup quarterback. But if for some reason tonight Sam Ehlinger outplays him a bunch, we'll see. So that's one position to watch. Obviously, they're trying to figure out who the right 53-man roster will be. So there'll be guys playing for their NFL lives tonight, and that might add to some compelling television. College football kicks off this week, week zero. Not for us in these parts. Air Force, CU, CSU, they're all next week. But Bill Belichick is going to start his second season at North Carolina tomorrow. So A lot of people curious. We remember how it started off last year. North Carolina went right down the field with Michael Jordan and Mia Hamm and all these luminaries for North Carolina in the stands. North Carolina scores a touchdown. Bill Belichick's going to do what he did for the Patriots, for the Tar Heels, and it was a disaster. So everybody's tuning in to see whether what this second season of Bill Belichick's going to be in North Carolina. That's what I would say is on the docket for the weekend.
5: I love college football, and especially a lot of the rivalries. And we still have some rivalries when it comes to professional sports. But I love looking at, it doesn't matter whether it's top 10, top 25 teams, whatever, and thinking back, okay, well, that team has probably been in every poll for the past 25 years, sometimes at the very top, sometimes at the bottom. And then you have teams that, you know, work their way into it, sometimes only for a year or two. Sometimes it's the beginning of something else. In my mind, I guess, it would be perhaps Indiana. For a long time, they're a basketball school. Mm-hmm. It turns out that they're not. Talk to me a little bit about some of the people who have come out of college in the past year or two, including that quarterback out there in Las Vegas.
6: Yeah, Fernando. I like him. I know DJ likes him. And I think he's going to play for the Raiders sooner rather than later. I think they'll get Kirk Cousins out of the gate for a few games, and then you just... And I've been saying this on my show, and it applies to Fernando Mendoza, but it applies to Bo Nix as well. You know, these guys, they play so much college football, right? We've had the COVID turnbacks. We've had the fifth year of eligibility. We have the portal where if somebody is not playing, they're going to transfer to someplace where they can. We're seeing quarterbacks coming out of college that are playing more college football than anybody in history, which means they're more of a finished product. They're more ready to go at the NFL level. Then you add at the NFL level all of these offensive-minded head coaches who are quarterback whisperers, and I think we're getting these quarterbacks like Bo Nix that makes an immediate impact, and I think the Raiders can get the same thing out of Mendoza. My one question about the Raiders, and I've framed it this way, I think Fernando's ready to play. Are the Raiders ready for Fernando to play? And we saw this last night in the game. Somebody dropped a pass. That led to an interception. He got sacked. So it's something to watch out for moving forward.
5: Let's talk real quickly hockey and Makar or Sakic. I think you know where I'm going with all three of those.
6: Makar or Sakic?
5: Well, they kept Sakic. There's a documentary. I was seeing some of that. How do you keep Sakic? And the reason I say that is because they kept him. Is Makar on a level like that where we have to do everything to keep this guy? And then just a footnote is that, you know, Bobby Orr, I think a lot of people would say that Bobby Orr is kind of like Makar. I think Makar is probably more physical, but are we going to sign? Yeah. Avalanche going to sign.
6: There you go. We's acceptable. We's acceptable. We have heard that an extension announcement is imminent. Some people even thought it was going to happen yesterday. So looking out for it today. I'll certainly be watching for it throughout the day. But to your question about how important Cale Makar is, yes. Watch the Western Conference Final from last year. Cale Makar was hurt.
5: Yep.
6: The Avs could barely function. So Cale Makar, I think it has become clear. Maybe it's 1A, 1B.

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3: Police officer shot dead. I'm Roger Stern, Fox News. A gunfight in Columbia, South Carolina leaves one police officer dead, another injured. Police Chief Skip Holbrook telling reporters.
4: Two Columbia police officers were involved and injured in an officer-involved shooting while investigating a reported domestic violence dispute.
3: Holbrook says the officer killed was 29 years old and had been with the force for 2 years. He had a wife and two young children. Second officer in stable condition. The chief says the suspect, a 33-year-old man with a lengthy criminal record, died in the shootout. The trial of Lindsay Clancy resumes Monday as the jury worker decides that the Massachusetts mother is criminally responsible for killing her three young children. Fox's Nate Foy in Plymouth, Massachusetts.
5: Lindsay Clancy's lawyer, Kevin Reddington, said they wanted to review two bags of pills belonging to Clancy and the bloody knife that she allegedly used during her suicide attempt. The jury will decide if Clancy is criminally responsible or if she was unaware of what she was doing. Her defense says she experienced psychosis and heard hallucinations telling her to kill her kids and herself. The prosecution says she planned the killings and deliberately sent her ex-husband out of the home. Now, if she is found not guilty by reason of insanity, she would likely be committed to a mental hospital. But because her defense of postpartum psychosis is temporary, legal experts say she likely would have a decent shot at eventually getting out of that mental hospital from her periodic reviews.
3: The jury of nine women and three men weighing convictions of first or second degree murder, manslaughter, or not guilty because of insanity. White House announcing today President Trump will serve as honorary chairman of the PGA's President's Cup. 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
1: We start your Saturday morning off fairly sunny, a little bit of cloud cover. Otherwise, temperatures climb into the 90s and triple digits this afternoon. A few isolated showers and storms along the higher elevations. With your KKTV 11 Alert weather, I'm meteorologist Nick LaBond.
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4: All right, we're going to talk a little Matt Wolf a little bit later on. Talk some movies. Wile E. Coyote versus Acme is getting a lot of buzz. We'll check in with Matt Wolf about that. But our continuing conversation on corporate welfare, we're going to specialize or focus this half hour on stadium subsidies. And we're going to talk to the man who literally wrote the book on stadium corporate welfare called Field of Schemes, How the Bush Administration, Local Governments, and Billionaires Stole Billions of Tax Dollars. He tracks stadium fights in real time across Major League Baseball, the NFL, MLS. Neil DeMoss, welcome to America at Night. Thanks for joining us.
5: Hey, good to be here.
4: We're talking, this is topical because Chicago Bears are right in the middle of this, right? They're pitting Indiana and Illinois against each other, and the Kansas City Chiefs just successfully pulled this off between Missouri and Kansas.
5: Absolutely. The Chiefs just did it. The Bears, as you mentioned, are playing off Indiana and Illinois against each other because they're not quite happy with how much they're being offered by either one. And then over in baseball, you've got the Royals about to land a very, very large deal, it looks like, with Kansas City, Missouri. And just today, the Rays seem to have finalized a deal for a new stadium in Tampa that is going to be a $2.3 billion stadium, and it's about $1 billion in public money direct, and then about another $1 billion in tax breaks and free land. So, you know, the numbers just keep going up. You know, as recently as 2 years ago, you know, anything over $1 billion seemed like an awful lot of money for a stadium subsidy, and now, you know, we've blown right past that.
4: All right, let's take the best deal of all, and I say that in quotes, because Kansas, Neil DeMoss, has got to be getting a windfall. They're taking the Kansas City Chiefs, right, the Super Bowl champs of the last couple of years, the hottest teams in the league, and they're moving them across the river. Think of all this tax revenue and all this development they're going to get by building this new stadium on the Kansas side of the border.
5: Yeah, the problem is that, you know, there have been a lot of economists now who have looked at, you know, what happens when you get a new team or a new stadium in town, right? If you're moving it across state lines, county lines, city lines, whatever. And is there an impact? Yes, obviously there's an impact, right? I mean, some more people will be spending money in on the Kansas side of the border. But the amount of money they're going to have to be spending is, again, in the billions of dollars. And it's, you know, not just direct money, but it's things like creating a sales tax district that could encompass the whole northeastern part of Kansas and siphoning off money that otherwise would be going to the public treasury and spending it on the Chiefs stadium. So, you know, I mean, I think you ask most economists, is Kansas getting a good deal here? And they'll say the people getting a good deal here are the people in Kansas City, Missouri, who, yeah, maybe they won't get the spending on, you know, the tax money on spending on 8 games a year, 9 games a year, Chiefs games, but they get to watch the games and they don't have to pay the taxes on it.
4: Hold on a second. You're not counting for the beer sales, the hot dog sales, the foam fingers, the hats, the preseason,
5: yeah.
4: all of that combined, you're telling me Kansas isn't getting a deal?
5: Yeah, no, you would think, right? You look at it and you see there's all the spending going on. It has to be a huge benefit. It's a huge benefit for the Chiefs, right? But when you figure out, okay, what are you actually getting in new, like, sales and income taxes off of that activity? And then how much that activity is new, right? How many of those people would not otherwise, you know, if you go and buy a hot dog at a Chiefs game, if you otherwise would have bought a hot dog somewhere else in Kansas that day, then that's not a net increase. And again, you know, people have looked and looked and looked, and crunched the numbers and said, you know, how much do sales tax receipts actually go up when you get a new team? And the numbers are somewhere between slim and none. It really is very, very little money. Again, if you were spending maybe $50, $100 million on a new stadium and figuring, okay, maybe we'll get it back in sales tax revenue, I don't think anybody would really argue with you on that. When you're talking $2 billion and up, you are never going to see that money again.
4: Wait a minute, though. Hold on a second here. Maybe the first couple years, but these stadium deals, they're 30, 40, 50-year deals. So it'll pay off in the long run, won't it?
5: Well, first off, no, because, you know, you're also paying off the stadium over 30 years, right? So you're having, if you kept money coming in every year, there's money going out every year to pay the bonds. The other big problem, you know, is, okay, fine. Once it's paid off, at least it's free money, right? No, because unfortunately what we've seen over the last few decades is, you know, it used to be stadiums would last 50, 70, even 100 years. Now, as soon as there's a lease coming up for renewal, which is always the same amount of time pretty much as the bond length, right, the team starts asking for either a new stadium or upgrades, right? So, you know, the Rays are getting a new stadium. You know, they haven't even been around for 30 years yet. In baseball, the Braves and the Rangers both got new stadiums when their old stadiums were barely 20 years old. So the shelf life keeps going down and down and down. And that's one of the problems, right, is, you know, you're not just paying now. You're paying now, then you're maybe paying additional money towards upgrades to make sure that it stays state-of-the-art. And then in another 20, 25 years, you have to figure, oh, the owner's going to come back and say, you know, the paint's starting to chip on the old one. Everybody else has shinier ones. You have to cough up again, and it'll be more money this time.
4: All right, but hold on a second, Neil DeMoss. When the stadium or when the team sells for $2 billion, $3 billion, the owner shares that with the public, does he not, when he cashes out for all of this tax subsidies that he got to build the stadium?
5: Yeah, I mean, very, very occasionally there's a clause. I can't remember which team in Florida it was that had one where, you know, we had to share, like, I forget what it was, a small sort of windfall tax, right? And that's actually a good way to try and make some of these deals better, right? So say if you're going to sell for, a huge windfall, you have to share some of that with the public. Unfortunately, it's very rare, right? And one of the things we've really seen change in recent decades, right? 60s, 70s, 80s, the public was building stadiums, but they'd get a cut of parking, a cut of concessions. They would get rent. They would get all these things. What really happened in the late 80s into the 90s was teams were like, okay, we want the public to pay for all this, and we're not going to share anything, right? We are not going to pay rent. We are not going to share any revenues. We get all of that, and you get nothing. And that's been the case, including for naming rights, which is crazy that all these buildings are owned by the public, right? But if you want to put a big corporate name on the side, basically sell an ad on the roof, the money doesn't go to the owner. It goes to the tenant. And, you know, team owners are just saying, well, that's standard business practice, which is, you know, another way of saying everybody else is getting away with it.
4: Yeah. Let's talk Tampa Bay for a second, because this is interesting. There's no new tax revenue that's going to be generated by this. Maybe pricing, ticket prices are going to go up. Maybe a soda and a bottle of beer is going to go up. A hot dog is going to now be $20. So there's going to be more revenue there. But it's not like it's replacing anything, right? The Tampa Bay Devil Rays are already there. And so you're giving them something to keep the revenue you're making already, right? I mean, this is a huge tax break for a company you already have.
5: Well, they're moving from St. Petersburg to Tampa, so they're moving across the bay and they're moving to a different county. So, you know, you could argue, okay, sure, that Tampa is going to get some more tax revenues. But again, you know, the amount that's being put in is so staggering. $2 billion is, you know, way more than any other Major League Baseball team has gotten. And they're not just getting free, you know, no property taxes on the stadium because the county is going to own it. But the property taxes, they're getting this entire plot of land that is currently a community college, and the college is going to be moved into one corner of campus so that the Rays can get the rest of it, not just for a stadium that's going to be not pay property taxes, but for a whole other mixed-use development that the Rays owner will get the money from, and then the property taxes on that a lot of it will get kicked right back to him to pay his construction costs. So, you know, again, you know, there might be a price point where it would make sense to do this, but there is no way that the $2 billion that we're looking at.
4: Well, they've got to cut a deal to have, like, free seats or low-cost seats for citizens who've helped build this stadium, right? I mean, seat prices are going to remain the same for a number of years in Tampa Bay?
5: I mean, the new stadium's going to hold fewer people than the old one. And that usually means prices go up because that's the reason you do that, right, is so that you can sort of create scarcity. I don't think there's anything that's been said in terms of, you know, there's some community benefits package that I think the city is supposed to get in terms of spending on things around the, you know, the district. But there's no guarantees in terms of prices or, you know, ticket prices being lower. I mean, I don't think that we – again, there are things that you can negotiate. There are things that probably still could get negotiated, but it's really hard at this point because once the city and county has signed off on all this money, there's no incentive, right, for the team owner to say, okay, sure, I'm going to promise a certain number of like $20 and below seats or something like that because, you know, I mean, he's already got his money.
4: Neil DeMoss with us for a couple more minutes. Talk to the Oakland Raiders fan who's heartbroken that their team moved to Las Vegas. They're heartbroken. They lost their team because Oakland couldn't pay up, didn't want to pay up, didn't know how to pay up, didn't pay up enough. Now the Oakland Raiders fan is brokenhearted because his team's playing in Las Vegas.
5: Absolutely. And I'm a huge sports fan, and I, you know, feel horribly about things like that. And I agree that you want to avoid, you know, losing your team. On the other hand, sort of what's the dollar figure you're willing to pay to keep it, right? What's the ransom? You know, the Raiders owner, Mark Davis, got $750 million from Nevada for that stadium and is now looking at getting another, I think, $100 million or so for upgrades to it, like a new pedestrian plaza. So again, you know, how much are you willing to pay to keep the team? And then the other piece, right, is if you look at someone like the Rays, they're like, oh, well, we had to do this to keep the team, or the Royals or the Chiefs, you know. And in a lot of cases, the team isn't threatening to move anywhere, right? You know, you're paying all this money just to avoid even the possibility of the threat. And that's, you know, that's negotiating against yourself. It's just really bad politics.
4: Well, and that's the Kansas City, right? Kansas City voted down a tax subsidy, and yet they're somehow going to give the Royals a tax subsidy.
5: Yeah, I mean, and that's happened a bunch of times before. You know, way back in the 90s, the Seattle Mariners, state of Washington, voted down a tax subsidy for a new stadium there. I think it was the city voted it down, and then the Mariners owners said, oh, okay, you know what? We'll just go to the state and get it from them. And that happens all the time, right, is that, you know, the will of the voters is perceived just as kind of, you know, a suggestion, whereas what really matters is what you can negotiate behind closed doors.
4: Yeah, the way I see it is, If Oakland decided that it was important as a civic pride thing that they wanted to spend $1 billion to keep the Oakland Raiders, fine. But don't sell it as an economic benefit. It's not.
5: Right.
4: It might be a cultural thing we want to keep, like an art museum or the zoo. Just don't tell us that it's somehow going to make money for us.
5: Absolutely. And there are other cultural things, too, that are equally valuable, like, right, not just museums and zoos, but like good schools and roads got potholes and things like that. Right. So you always want to say, here are the different things we could spend the money on, which is the most important. But that's never how it's presented. It's always, you know, we have to give the team owner whatever they want, because otherwise, you know, we can't afford to lose this.
4: Yeah. You know, the other thing, too, is, Neil, and we'll finish on this, and you know this, I might. We live this in St. Louis, where St. Louis took the built a stadium, wouldn't build a stadium for the St. Louis Cardinal football team, then built a stadium for a team they didn't have. Then they lured the St. Louis Rams from Los Angeles to St. Louis. And then Stan Kroenke, the St. Louis region, offered to build him a new stadium. And he said no, moved back to L.A. and built his own stadium with his own money for $5 billion.
5: Yep. At least St. Louis got some money in court out of Kroenke. So that's a small silver lining about that.
4: But I mean, billionaires get what they want. And by any definition, it is a form of welfare to use taxpayer dollars for a private business and some of the most successful businesses in the world.
5: Yeah, absolutely. It's extracting money from the general public and giving it to very wealthy people. And for some reason, that seems to be fine.
4: Yeah, Neil DeMoss is with us. He is wrote the book on stadium corporate welfare called Field of Schemes. Neil, thanks for checking in. Have a good weekend.
5: Sure thing.
4: You got it. America at Night, back in a moment.
3: America at Night with McGraw-Millhaven, where the nation comes to talk.
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4: Hey, we're going to check in with Matt Wolf here in just a minute, talk a little entertainment just like we do every Friday night. But today is August 28th. And then, of course, Monday is August 31st. And then 1 week, 2 weeks from this Sunday is that right? Yeah. Well, yeah. It's actually 1 week from 2 weeks from today, rather, I should say. 2 weeks from today is September 11th. It is the 25th anniversary of a day that we who are alive will never forget. And it is often difficult for the people who've lived through it to sort of, right, there's a sense of PTSD, there's a sense of wincing, there's a sense of, I just want to get through it, I want to acknowledge it, I don't want to relive it, you have to pay homage to it, you have to understand it, you have to digest it, but 25 years, and there are people who are graduating college, there are people who are living and working today who only know it from the history books, and there are some states and some schools that don't even teach it at all for some unknown, bizarre reason. But 25 years ago, the world changed, and we're still dealing with the effects of what happened on September 11th, 2001 today. 25 years later, the good, the bad, the ugly, their life changed that day. And in ways in which we know, in ways in which we acknowledge, and in ways in which we will never truly understand. Maybe 100 years from now, historians will write about it and look at what happened the day before and the day after. But we're coming up on, as we turn the calendar to September, it was 25 years ago, next month, 2 weeks from today, which the world changed. And I remember where I was. I remember what I was wearing, what I was feeling, what I was doing. It was just one of those moments in time that you can't escape it. And so as we gear up to this, and with the 25th anniversary, there's going to be specials and look back at 25 years and retrospectives and all that. And so we're going to have to live through it all again. So just say a little prayer and keep your head down and think good thoughts, and we'll all get through it together. But next 2 weeks, we're going to start to see a lot of 9/11 stuff. So I don't know how I'm going to handle it, to be honest with you. I'm sure we'll do something, but it's a tough call. We'll figure it out together. Stay right there. Talk to Matt Wolf. Talk a little entertainment in a minute. Back in a moment.
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3: The blocks the protein. This protein just didn't have any pockets like that. So that's kind of the first thing I want to make sure, you know, your audience understands is that not all proteins are sort of amenable to making a drug for them.
4: And what did you find out? How did you figure out how to attach to this gene?
3: Yeah, so the attachment is really the key. We picked one of the variants of the protein that occurs, and it has an amino acid called a cysteine that is generated by the cancer. And cysteine is, of the 20 amino acids, a special one for chemists because we can make an attachment to that cysteine very specifically and precisely. And so we used that as the first way to attach a drug to KRAS. And that drug, two of those drugs were approved back in 2020 and 2021 in lung cancer. And that really broke everything open because then we knew that if we had a good drug that held on to the protein, then the cancer would shrink. And that was kind of the second part of the challenge with KRAS. We had strategies 10 years before that in the 90s that people thought, oh, we'll be able to, even though the protein doesn't have, we know the pathway that it's in. So we'll make a drug in the pathway and that should turn off the cancer because that works in a lot of times. But those failed because the pathway was just so adjustable and, you know, basically hardwired to always get around the drug. And so people thought, oh, this not only is it hard to make the drug, but the pathway it's in is got so many, you know, adaptations it can do. So once those lung cancer drugs were approved, that really launched a lot of pharmaceutical companies, including Revolution Medicines, that I was one of the scientific co-founders of, but the news about yesterday, that motivated them to come up with a really creative strategy called the molecular glue that doesn't need the cysteine and it didn't need the pocket because it brought another protein in the cell that would hold on to the protein, KRAS, and turn it off. And that's the really exciting part right now.
4: Sounds like science fiction, doctor.
3: That's what I said. That's what I said when I heard that.
4: So how exciting is this? How much of a breakthrough is this? Is this just the beginning? Take me through how excited you are and how other doctors are in this field.
3: Yeah, when we don't have any targeted drug for a cancer, it's just so disappointing because pioneers in the RAS field, Channing Durr, who discovered the KRAS mutation back in the 80s as a postdoc, he basically said, we just need to get to first base. And then once you're on base, then you can start playing different games. So that's kind of where we were in 2020. And this is probably, people call it a double or a triple. But when we get now more approaches and more creativity on the chemistry side, and we know what the medicines do before we have them in patients, and now because of this approval, we know what they'll do in patients. Now we can make a better one and combine them. And that's where it's getting really exciting right now.
4: So the true breakthrough is that now you know how to attack or attach to the gene. Now stand back and watch the real science fiction happen is what you're saying.
3: Exactly. And now we're facing a lot of the things we know cancer does. We know it evolves in the face of the therapy, but we're learning about that right now in real time, and we're making drugs that will deal with that. So it's just getting incredibly, we do feel like we're in the midst of a science fiction, you know, novel for sure.
4: You mentioned the story was about pancreatic cancer, but you mentioned other cancers. Give us a sense of, because of this breakthrough, what other cancers can you attack?
3: We can attack colon cancer and lung cancer. So, you know, the RAS gene is mutated in those three types. Pancreatic, almost 95% of pancreatic cancer is driven by this KRAS gene mutation. In colon, it's about 50%, and in lung, it's about a third. So now that this is working in pancreatic, we have two drugs in lung, and we have some approvals in the segments of the colon cancers, but now it's going to get to all of those, you know, cancers. Those are trials are ongoing now. There's some more challenges with colon cancer in particular. That, like I talked about, the adaptability is even, those cancer cells are more adaptable. So we have to put a combination up front, but that's already worked in other cases. So we've got a lot of the playbook to just read off of and do it.
4: Why is it a pill and not a shot?
3: This is a small molecule that has to get inside of the cell because that's where the KRAS gene is. So it's ideal if you, it has to be a small enough molecule, and that's a small enough molecule to get across your gut lining as well. So it's just the company felt it was going to be a much better sort of route of administration because ultimately you have to get in the cell. A lot of the shots, a lot of the drugs that are shots themselves are proteins, and proteins don't generally get across the cell wall.
4: Interesting.
3: So we have to go inside. Yeah.
4: How magical is this? They're saying that it doubles the lifespan of the patient once they're diagnosed. Take me through what a patient can expect. What's average? What is extraordinary? I mean, give us a sense of how it works and how it. Do you have to take it at the beginning? Do you have to take it at the end? What happens if you miss a day of these pills? Give me a sense of some of that.
3: Yeah, I mean, I should say I'm not a clinician. I'm not an MD. I, you know, really work on the chemistry of the drug. So people should really, you know, talk to their physician. But in essence, people are going to take this in the second line setting. So this approval is for patients where they've already gone through chemo and their tumor has already metastasized outside of the pancreas. So it's kind of, you know, a relatively, you know, late stage, but the drug is now being tried earlier stage. And in other cases, we know when we get a drug like this earlier, the cancer is less complex. So the responses should be better. We expect that. So we have to do these very rigorous, you know, clinical trials to make sure how much they work and which patients they work on. So it's now, and that's typically we go late stage and then we'll bring them earlier stage.
4: The FDA fast tracked this drug, did they not?
3: Yes.
4: Because you were seeing.
3: And then also per priority review too. So there were two ways they,
4: Explain that. Is that because you were seeing such great results in the trials or there was no other hope? Give me a sense as to why you were able to fast track this drug.
3: I think it's because they really want to encourage companies to present the data when they're mature as early as possible in a disease where patients don't really have other options. So that gives them the chance at the FDA to sort of accelerate the review and to signal to the company they will give it the expedited review.
4: Talk about pancreatic cancer in and of itself. I've had a couple of friends who have passed away from pancreatic cancer. It is, in a sense, a death sentence, is it not? Or was?
3: Yeah, it's. I think that's the term people really use. I think people have different, you know, experiences. But in general, it's a 6 to 8 month kind of, you know, average lifespan after it's detected. And that's kind of one of the biggest challenges with this cancer. Is it doesn't have a, you know, obvious way that it presents to people, you know, like a skin cancer or a breast cancer. It's so internal and it's very hard to detect until it's such a late stage. And that's kind of one of the things now will really motivate people to get earlier diagnosis, because now we have a drug that might be, you know, the earlier you give it, the better it will be. That's a typical thing that we see in a lot of cancers, that before people, you know, didn't even do a lot to detect early because there was no drug to give them. Now that there is, that it should accelerate on all these fronts, which we hope will make a big, big impact.
4: Dr. Kayvon Shokat is a professor of cellular and molecular pharmacology at the University of California, San Francisco Hospital, also the Howard Hughes Medical Institute. And he was one of the ones who discovered this breakthrough that has been confounding scientists for 40 years. Doctor, they call it, it's not a cure, but it's a treatment. Explain that to the layman. What does that mean?
3: Yeah, if it was a cure, I think we would generally say that a patient could take the drug for a while, then go off the drug, and it wouldn't come back. This is a drug that we think and expect people will need to take really for the rest of their lives, because it is the cancer. We can't eradicate every last part of the cancer cell, the tumor. And what we really need to do to get closer to even deeper treatments or potentially the cure is to combine this drug with what I think would be, you know, a transformative thing, which would be the immune therapy, which is a breakthrough that came sort of 15 years ago and works in a subset of patients to get cures. We know immune therapy can lead to a cure. That's, for example, the therapy that Jimmy Carter took when he had metastases in his brain, and he lived for multiple years after that. So we're trying to put these two kinds of therapies, what we call targeted therapy, like this drug, with immune therapy, which mobilizes the immune system to attack other variants that are inside these tumor cells, attack them from, you know, our own immune system, where it treats it like a foreign invader. And that's a living therapy. That's a great way to sort of get your body educated, we call it, against the tumor.
4: And so will there be people living with pancreatic cancer after they've been diagnosed for 5, 6, 10, 15 years because of this? Or is the drug not that potent?
3: We hope.
4: Okay.
3: We think that could probably happen in, you know, a rare set of patients, but it's going to quickly get combined with immune therapy and other KRAS drugs that will help suppress the pathway even more, and earlier diagnosis that would change. So all these things are all playing out in real time.
4: Take me into your time machine, doctor. 5 years from now, is this going to be, are we going to look back on this news as a total game changer?
3: I think we will. I really think that people are already seeing it as, you know, turning, you know, the chapter on the beginning of the, you know, the end of this kind of, you know, death sentence for pancreatic cancer.
4: Yeah. Any
3: but
4: idea?
3: Still a lot to do. Still a
4: sure,
3: lot to do, but
4: sure.
3: But
4: yeah. Any idea on the cost? Is this an expensive treatment? Is it take a lot to make? What? Any idea on the cost?
3: Cost I read was, don't want to get it wrong, but I think it's in the $300,000 to $400,000 range, covered likely by insurance.
4: Mm. So it is expensive, but it is a game changer, and it will lead to things down the line. Dr. Kayvon Shokat, who was in the room, was part of the team, was credited with discovering this unbelievable technology, going after the undruggable KRAS gene. 40 years they were working on it. Doctor, congratulations. It's a busy, busy day. At the end of the day, you took time for us to explain it to us. Thank you very much for your time, and we look forward to have you back in the future.
3: Thank you.
4: You betcha. Dr. Kayvon Shokat, the man of the hour. And we had a chance to talk to him. Pretty extraordinary. America at Night, back in a moment.
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1: You know, you could hear the sound of the doctor's voice, how excited he was to hear the news. I've had a couple of dear friends die of pancreatic cancer, and it's a scary diagnosis, and you can just imagine once they've now got the breakthrough, right? Now they know how to attach the gene. Now just stand back and watch the scientists do their work, right? Now that they're in, the hardest part was getting in. Now that they're in, and they've truly had a breakthrough, it's going to be pretty exciting to see what happens. I mean, right? I mean, think about this for a second. That is extraordinary. And we had a chance to talk to the man who helped create the breakthrough that they've been trying to work on for 40 years. They called this KRAS undruggable because it was such a smooth surface that nothing would attach to it. I guess kind of like that's why when, not to be rudimentary, but when you're making concrete, right, you put little grooves in it so that you can, right, when you have a tire, if the tire's bald, there's nothing, there's no way to have a grip. That's why you need tread on your sneakers or you'd slip and slide. And so these genes had this smooth surface. They had to figure out a way to attach something to the gene so they could then attack it. And that was the man who figured it out. Pretty extraordinary stuff. Dr. Kayvon Shokat, what an exciting, thrilling story. And thrilled to have a chance to sit down and spend 15 minutes with him and have him explain it to it in layman's terms. Pretty extraordinary. Don't ever tell you this is, don't let anybody ever tell you this isn't the greatest country in the world. Our executive director is Alex Hinton. Our engineer tonight is Richard Good. Stay right there. John Goodman's in the green room. I'm McGraw Milhaven, and this is America at Night on Westwood One.
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1: A record also died in the shootout. Well, the devastating flood disaster in Nepal and Tibet grows even worse, with 676 people confirmed dead and more than 3,000 missing, including nearly 90 Americans. Crews have been able to rescue more than 4,000 people, but the danger is growing again.
2: It's monsoon season in the region, so search and rescue operations were temporarily suspended today because of rain and fog. But helicopters soon resumed. Authorities are also monitoring two lakes upstream formed by the disaster, one of which was overflowing. Chinese authorities say the risk has eased somewhat as it's slowly draining, but more rain is on the way. Scientists say the disaster was triggered by a glacier collapse, which caused stories high waves of rock, ice, mud, and debris just hurtling through the mountain river systems there.
1: That's Fox's Stephanie Bennett in London. The Red Cross estimates about 93,000 people need aid, with clean water being a major concern. President Trump calls it the biggest oil deal in history. Fox's Mike Emanuel reports it gives the U.S. control over a large share of Venezuela's oil.
3: He says the deal secures more than 65 billion barrels of the South American country's oil reserves.
1: The president says it may mean lower prices at the pump. However, analysts say it will take years to ramp up production. And 14 newborns are killed after a fire at a hospital in Pakistan. 8 officials have been suspended. 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
10: We start your Saturday morning off fairly sunny, a little bit of cloud cover. Otherwise, temperatures climb into the 90s and triple digits this afternoon. A few isolated showers and storms along the higher elevations. With your KKTV 11 Alert weather, I'm meteorologist Nick LaBond.
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14: All right, wait. 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This one's juicy. We love to find good stories here on America at Night, and we thank you for checking in each and every night. And we get book authors and people who've lived interesting lives. And in the coming weeks, Daryl Strawberry is going to be on the show. He's got a wonderful story of redemption. Another guy who walked the Appalachian Trail. And so, we try and find interesting stories. Well, this one is going to curl your toes. It is a story of a man in 1970s who left the comforts of America to journey to the African Amazon rainforest to bring Christianity to a group of humans who are basically cut off from the rest of the world. And that's how the story starts. And you're going to wait till you find out where this thing ends up. It's going to be pretty crazy. And then, of course, we're going to do open phones next hour. A lot to get to with open phones. And, of course, we can chew on the news that the Supreme Court ruled late today about the Supreme Court and mail-in voting. We can try and chew on that. Also, the sanctions on Iran seem more like don't really seem to be like economic D-Day. It's more of a you better or else, a warning shot, according to Scott Bessent. He acknowledged it was more of a warning shot. And then, of course, we got the tariffs with Canada. We can get into all of that next hour here on America at Night. And then don't forget the phone calls, the text messages, and everything else, the voicemails, all with the phone numbers 1-844-2-McGraw, 1-844-262-4729. Text in during the interviews. I'll try and work those questions into the conversation, and then we will go from there. That's the way the game is played. It is America at Night with me, I'm McGraw-Milhaven, each and every night. We thank you for putting up with us and letting us entertain you each and every night. It truly is a labor of love. Stay right there. An unbelievable story of a man and a family who wanted to bring Christianity to a group in the Amazon rainforest. Stay right there. America at Night, back in a moment.
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1: Welcome back to America at Night. We love good stories, and we think we have hit upon an unbelievable story. Welcome to the show, Dr. Daniel Everett. He's a PhD and a renowned linguist, author, and trustee professor of the cognitive sciences and sociology at Bentley University in Massachusetts. He's also the author of the book, Don't Sleep, There Are Snakes. Daniel Everett, professor, welcome to America at Night.
2: Thank you so much for having me. Great to be here.
1: This story has a whole lot of twists and turns. Let's go all the way back to 1977. You are a young evangelical ministry, and you decide to travel to the Brazilian rainforest. Tell me what happened and why did you do this?
2: Well, I was at that time a strong believer, a Christian, an ordained minister, and a missionary with the Wycliffe Bible Translators, and decided to take my entire family to the Brazilian Amazon to translate the Bible for the Pitahá people and hopefully to convert them. Those were my goals at the time.
1: Who are the Pitahá people, and how did you know about them?
2: Well, I learned about them. First of all, they are a small group of only a few hundred people. When I got there, there were less than 200. Today, there are close to 700. That are not related to any other known living language. No one had been able to figure out the grammar of the language, how it worked. And two missionary teams had tried and failed to learn the language and do translation there. So they wrote me because I had done well in my preliminary linguistics courses and asked me if I would be willing to take on this challenge with my family. And I said yes, and I had no idea what a great decision that was going to be for my life at the time.
1: Changed your life. So you go to the Brazilian rainforest and live with the Pitahá tribe. Now, did you just walk in one day? And I mean, how did you walk into a tribe in the Brazilian rainforest in which no one could communicate? How did you do that?
2: Well, the missionary organization that I was with had a man who had visited the tribe a couple of times. He didn't speak the language, but they knew him. And so they flew me in on a small Cessna aircraft. It was just me initially, a two-hour flight from the nearest city over the jungle in this small Cessna. And we landed among the Pitahá in the early afternoon. I was airsick and mainly wanted a place to throw up, but the people were surrounding the plane. And as soon as I stepped out, they were all over me because they knew that a new person was coming to live with them. And unlike the other missionary, I had a lot of linguistics training. So I started immediately pointing at things and writing down their responses and trying to say things back to them. So within the first hour, I was able to repeat phrases. I didn't really understand what I was talking about. I was just repeating. And to them, I seemed like a very good parrot, I'm sure.
1: When they saw a plane, I'm assuming they're quote-unquote living off the grid. They didn't know what a plane was. They don't have televisions. They don't have phones, right? I mean, you're coming in from a different world, right? You're an alien from Jupiter to them, right?
2: Right. They have no idea about the technology that we have. They got used to planes while I was with them because we flew in and out a couple of times. But they're really the most laid-back people I know. You know, they just know that other cultures are very different and have things they don't have, and they consider those cultures inferior to their own. But they are curious about all the technological things that we bring to the village, or that I brought initially.
1: Did they end up isolated by accident or on purpose?
2: Their isolation was on purpose. You know, today we hear a lot about uncontacted tribes of the Amazon, but that's really not entirely true because most tribes, like the Pitahá, did have contact in the last few hundred years of Brazilian settlement, and they deliberately withdrew and made themselves more isolated because of disease that they caught from that contact or hostile encounters. They really wanted nothing to do with the outside world. But at this point in their history, there was no way to avoid it. It wasn't just me. It was river traders coming up to up their river to look for Brazil wood or Brazil nuts and other kinds of natural products. So they were getting a lot of contact. When I say a lot, I mean, you know, maybe once a month. But they were aware that there was a world outside of their jungle.
1: Okay, Professor Daniel Everett, you go there, you bring your family there, and the goal was to convert them to Christianity. I can only imagine the Herculean task, but what happens on the way in this missionary?
2: Well, you know, when you try to tell people about a new character such as Jesus that they've never heard of, among many hunter-gatherers, their assumption is that you know what you're talking about and you have firsthand experience with what you're talking about, because that's the way they are. They talk about things they have firsthand experience with. So when you start telling them about Jesus, first of all, he's not American and he's not Peter Ha. What is he? He was a first century rabbi in the Middle East. And that brings its own baggage to try to explain what he was doing then. So one of the questions they asked me right away was, what did Jesus look like? Was he brown or was he white? What did he look like to you? And I said, well, I've never seen him. And they said, well, what did your father think? Your father saw him, surely. And I said, no, my father didn't see him. And they said, well, who do you know who saw this guy? And I said, I don't know anyone who saw him. For them, that's just bizarre. I mean, they understand that there are reliable witnesses and that somebody can come back from the jungle and tell them a story about something they haven't seen. So they understand this, but they expect the person telling the story to have some sort of chain of evidence that takes him back to an original witness or something. And they were not convinced by my story at all.
1: Pretty extraordinary. How long did it take you before you were able to converse on that level with them?
2: Trying every day, working hard every day. I used to begin my day about 5 in the morning hauling up water for my family from the river, and then I would start immediately. If you don't start right away, they're all gone because they have to go hunt and gather. So I would promised to feed the family of the person who would stay and work with me on the language. And I would work 2 hours a day on the language with a native speaker, and then I would spend the rest of the day practicing the language. And doing that, within a few months, I could communicate basic things. It took me about a year to get fluent enough to say pretty much what I wanted to say in the language.
1: What did your, I mean, talk about an extraordinary wife who follows you to the Brazilian rainforest. How did she handle this, and how did your kids handle this?
2: Well, my wife, I was never concerned about how she would handle it. She was born in the U.S., but she was raised in Brazil, and her parents were missionaries doing the same kind of work. So she was raised in and already spoke another Amazonian tribal language. My children, who are very successful, well-adapted adults today, were 9 months old, 3 years old, and 6 years old when we went in. And their response to me today, when I asked them how they coped with it, they said, well, we just looked at you and Mom, and as long as you guys didn't seem afraid and you seemed to be in control, we were okay. But they rapidly made friends among the Peter Han. The children made friends very, very quickly.
1: Interesting. Daniel Everett is our guest. His book is Don't Sleep, There Are Snakes, Life and Environment in the Amazonian Jungle and Language. That's the other book. Okay, so Dr. Daniel Everett is a renowned linguist and author and trustee professor of cognitive sciences and sociology at Bentley University in Massachusetts. In 1977, he goes down to the Brazilian rainforest to bring Christianity to the Peter Ha tribe. Once you start talking to them, and once you start talking to them about Christianity, what happens to you?
2: Well, it was a struggle. I had the naive idea. I was only 25, and I had the naive idea that the message of the gospel was so powerful that people would accept it right away. But they weren't even interested. This was some idea or philosophy that we Americans had that they had never heard of from any of the Brazilians they had contact with. And they didn't know anything about me. There was really no reason for them to believe it. And they didn't understand the story. There was, you know, the story of the gospel and Jesus is really complex. The Western civilization has had 2,000 years to try to understand this story. And I wouldn't say that it's understood well by people right now. So they would ask questions. They were intrigued. They liked me. They liked my family. We did medical work there, and they appreciated that very much. So they would come, and they were curious. But they were growing more and more skeptical, and they were getting to the idea that they understood that if they believed the gospel, they would the Bible, they would have to change their behavior. This seemed to be what they were drawing from it, and they didn't see any reason to change their behavior for some story that came from who knows where that there were no eyewitnesses of. So they were, you know, they rejected it, which was hard on me because, you know, that's why I was there.
1: Yeah. How long did you live with them?
2: I lived in the jungle with my family for about 8 full years.
1: And in those 8 years, you consistently tried to convert them to Christianity?
2: For the first 6 years, I did, you know, living there. I would come in with my family. There was a time or two that we spent the whole year in, but most of the time we spent 3 to 6 months in the village and the rest of the year outside the village. And I would regroup and get my ideas together and be ready to try new things. But it just never made sense to them. And as I started to think about it, their questions were very good. They were honest. They were empirical. I was, by that time, doing a graduate program in linguistics, doing a PhD in linguistics and learning more about scientific thought and scientific reasoning. And I thought, you know, these people are scientists. They want to see data. They want to ask you probing questions and figure out if you really know what you're talking about. And I had to conclude that given their very precise questions, I really didn't have the answers that they were looking for.
1: Did they have their own God, their own idols, their own higher being, or no?
2: No. They have a fine line between fact and fiction, and I think some of that is, you know, so they'll claim to see entities in the jungle that are like people but aren't people. And when I was a missionary, I called those spirits. But now I realize they're not spirits. They're just labels they give to things that they saw but don't understand. So they might have seen a shadow run behind a tree, and then they think, well, maybe that was somebody from another village or another planet. You know, I mean, they don't believe in planets, but God wasn't part of it. They're the original tribe of anarchists and atheists. I've never read of, in all my years of study, another group that has absolutely no concept of God and no interest in God, no concept of the world being created. Everything has always been the way it is. And the reason for that is, again, they require evidence. You know, I asked them one time, who created the world? And they said, what do you mean? I said, well, there was a time when there were no trees, and how did the trees come about? And they said, you saw a time when there were no trees? I said, I never saw that, but that's what science tells us. And they said, yeah, we don't believe like that. Trees are here. They've always been here. There was no need for anybody to create any of this stuff.
1: Dr. Daniel Everett, PhD at Bentley University in Massachusetts, a former Christian missionary. If you think you know where this story is going, you are wrong. Hold that thought. We'll come back more with Dr. Daniel Everett, PhD. His book is called Don't Sleep, There Are Snakes, Life and Environment in the Amazonian Jungle. Stay right there. America at Night, back in a moment.
0: This is America at Night with McGraw Milhaven.
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0: anymore. Well, you're out of employment. Nobody wants to support an atheist missionary. So I kept it to myself, and I struggled with this. There are verses in the Bible that said, "Lord, I believe, help mine unbelief." And I prayed about that, but it wasn't resolving things. And I began finally to realize that I was going to have to do the honest and ethical thing and come out and tell people I no longer believed. This process took a few years, at least 2 years. And finally, I did come out, and I let people know that I didn't believe in this stuff anymore. And by that time, I was a professor in a Brazilian university lecturing in Portuguese and going back and forth between the Brazilian university and the state of São Paulo and the jungle, which is about as far as Florida to Washington state.
1: What did your wife think of this transformation?
0: Well, when I told her, she basically walked out of the house, and we never lived together again. We're divorced now, but that was the end of our relationship when I told her that.
1: Yeah, so she didn't see what you saw.
0: No, she just thought that I was giving up too easily and that I wasn't cut out for this work and that she had misjudged me.
1: Interesting. What was the reaction to some of your other friends and family when you made this announcement?
0: Well, all of my Christian friends just stopped talking to me, and they've never talked to me since. It's been a couple of decades now, and they don't have anything to do with me. They cut me off entirely. That was before the word canceled, I guess, came into being. My children were very divided about it. One son and one daughter stopped talking to me for about 2 years, and my middle daughter did keep up a relationship with me. But now we're good friends, and we text each other every day, and we couldn't be closer. We're all of us are very close.
1: Interesting. What type of relationship do you have with the tribe in Brazil? Do you keep in, you can't text them, you can't, they're not on Facebook. Do you still keep in contact with them in any way, shape, or form?
0: Yes, I do. There are a number of ways I keep in contact with them. One, my ex-wife still lives very close to their village in the Trans-Amazon, on the Trans-Amazon Highway. And when they visit her, which they frequently do, she sends me videos, and they ask me questions, and I answer them, and I send videos back, all talking in their language. So I stay in pretty good contact with them that way. They're facing a lot of difficulties right now in the environment. But I used to go back from 1977 till 2013. That's quite a while. I was there every year for several months. Since 2013, I've only been back one time, and that has to do with a lot of the disease and conflict in the area and the Brazilian government's desire to severely limit access to their villages.
1: Interesting. Professor, I want to ask you about Noam Chomsky, because Noam Chomsky gets involved in this story. But before we go there, can you just give us a little sense of what their language sounds like? Can you talk to us in their language to give us a sense of what it's like?
0: Sure. If I wanted to tell you to speak to me in Pitahá, don't speak to me in a crooked language, I would say, so that just means don't talk to me with a crooked head, talk to me with a straight head. My name is Dan.
1: And you figured that out?
0: Yes. In fact, I do demonstrations today. Some of them are on the internet called monolingual demonstrations, where I show groups of people, in particular linguists, how you can learn a language with no other language in common. And that's what I did every day for decades.
1: Right, because there was no Rosetta Stone. There wasn't a third connection in anywhere, shape, or form.
0: Right. You can't ask them, how do you say this in Portuguese, because they don't speak Portuguese, and you certainly can't ask them in English, because they really don't speak English. So you have to figure out the phrases in their language to be able to ask them questions about their language. So one of the first phrases I got, which was the beginning of my serious language learning, was, which means, what is that? And if you can't ask what is that, you're kind of you're going to struggle a lot harder. So you have to just listen when people are talking and, oh, that must mean what is that? And then you try it out and it works and you're in business.
1: What is that? Say that again.
0: Wow.
1: Okay. Now, in this 8 years you spent with them and this connection you made with this Brazilian tribe, as a linguist, you realized some interesting things about their language, and you came back to the world to tell the world what you learned about this language, and that upset Noam Chomsky. Take me through this part of the story.
0: Yes. Well, I knew Noam pretty well because in 84, 85, I had an office right next to his at MIT. I was a visiting scholar at MIT that year. And but I wrote this long article that I published in the journal Current Anthropology, in which I argued that they did not have recursion. And Chomsky had just claimed a couple of years before that human language's core element is recursion. So if you find a language that doesn't have it, he's wrong. And that started a debate that's been going on for two decades now, but I think people are starting to come around. Many are and have already, but Chomsky's called me a charlatan. You know, I wrote him one time and said, you know, why did you call me a charlatan? Aren't you ashamed of yourself? And he said, you should be ashamed of yourself. You know, you can't possibly be right when you say these things. So that was the level of discussion that we had. But it caused a tremendous controversy. And but I guess, you know, in science, that shouldn't be too shocking. You make a claim that somebody far better known than you are, widely respected around the world, is wrong about one of the main claims that they have made. And, you know, people are going to react. You know, who is this guy? And, you know, there's a fine line in science between being really good at science and being a crackpot. And I think people put me on the wrong side of that line for a long time. But, you know, many subsequent visits by researchers from Stanford, MIT, Columbia University have strongly supported my claims. So that's been very good.
1: Well, and in science, as we know with Galileo, right, you say something that's crazy, and then 500 years later, they realize you might have a point there. But Noam Chomsky, just so we're understanding, this is the well-known ultra-liberal Noam Chomsky. That's the same person we're talking about.
0: Yes, the person that the New York Times called the most important intellectual alive, whose words are received like holy writ by people on the far left, you know. And I have had so many conversations with Noam and so many exchanges by email and been attacked by so many of his colleagues that I got to know him even better than I had ever wanted to know him.
1: Yeah, surprising that he wouldn't be more open to discussion or debate about a philosophy, being that he claims to be sort of liberal and open to all sorts of different ideas. But let me ask you, what was the controversy over? What is recursion, and why is this the hill so many people want to die on when it comes to language?
0: Well, recursion is the property of something appearing in something like itself. So you take a noun like truck, and then take another noun like driver. Okay, it's two nouns. I can put them together to form another noun, truck driver. And when I do that, that's recursion, because I put two nouns inside a noun. Or I can say, John spoke. Okay, no recursion there. But I could also say, John said that Bill spoke. And that has recursion because the sentence Bill spoke is inside the sentence John said that. And so Chomsky had the idea that wasn't based on a lot of research, actually, that all languages were built on this concept. And he actually did a lot of writing to explain this. And so when you come along and you say, hey, there are languages that don't work like that, this is a monkey wrench in the works. This is something they don't want to hear from, you know, no comments from the peanut gallery kind of thing. So it's not the way science should work. But nobody, except for these people from Stanford, MIT, and Columbia, who went down, and also the University of Miami, to follow up, most of my critics, my strongest critics, simply said I was crazy, or I was a liar, or I didn't know what I was talking about.
1: But now, as with all good science, it's repeatable, and they're starting to realize that this tribe in Brazil does not use recursion when they speak?
0: Yes. 2 years ago, MIT's Department of Brain and Cognitive Sciences had a one-day conference in my honor, and they had about 30 different papers that were, I can't remember the exact number of papers. Actually, it's all on YouTube. They had a number of papers talking about my work, and very favorably, and it was a wonderful conference. That was sort of coming, being accepted back into the community in a big way.
1: Dr. Daniel Everett, how contentious did this argument or this debate get with Noam Chomsky and his supporters?
0: Well, one of his supporters wrote the Brazilian Indian Agency and said, I should be barred from all contact with indigenous groups of Brazil because I'm a racist. And the reason they said I was a racist is because Chomsky says all languages have X. So if I say this language doesn't have X, X being recursion, then I'm saying they're not human. It couldn't be that Chomsky's wrong. It has to be that I'm making a racist claim. And it took me quite a bit of time and work and effort to clear this up with the Brazilian Indian Agency.
1: Wow. And Noam Chomsky starting to at least acknowledge that there might be a different language out there without recursion, or is he still steadfast in his beliefs?
0: Well, unfortunately, just over a year ago, he had a stroke, and he's been in a coma ever since. He's you know, in his mid-90s, late 90s. And but he has thousands of followers, and they most of them really don't like me. So if there are a lot of linguists that like and respect me very much, I would say now a large number of linguists, but there's still a lot that follow Chomsky that consider me to be Darth Vader or something along those lines. And so they're still in the mode of the Empire Strikes Back. And I've had invitations to Oxford University, to universities in Germany, and then at the last minute before I flew over, had the invitations canceled because people protested that this non-believer in Chomsky was going to be corrupting the minds of their students.
1: Dr. Daniel Everett, he is a renowned linguist and the author and a trustee professor of cognitive sciences and sociology at Bentley University in Massachusetts. His book is called Don't Sleep, There Are Snakes. Doctor, what's your new book coming out? Can you give us a plug for the new book?
0: Yes, it's called Born of the River, and it is a collection of stories in the first person that come from my own field research of about 30 different stories from 18 different tribal groups that I've personally conducted research on over the last 50 years. And I'm very excited about it. The stories talk about life and childhood and birth and death and after death. So I think it's the best way to understand Amazonian tribes is through these stories that are told in the new book.
1: And what's the name of the new book?
0: Born of the River.
1: Born of the River. And the website, DanEverettBooks.com. DanEverettBooks.com. Professor, what an unbelievable life you've led. What an unbelievable story. Thank you for sharing it with us. I hope I did it justice. Good luck with the new book. We'll definitely have you back when that comes out. Thank you, sir. Have yourself a great night.
0: Thank you very much. It was an honor.
1: America at Night, back in a moment.
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0: 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I've been surfing here since I was a kid. Now, seeing my grandson out on the water, it means everything to me. Watching him and taking in the blue waves, the sea breeze, the blurry horizon.
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1: From the text line, 1-844-2-McGraw, 1-844-462-4729. Forgot the phone number there for a second. Here's from British Columbia. Man, I wonder what age these tribe people live to be. There's a documentary on it, and it is it's an extraordinary documentary. What a life this guy's led. And who knew that you'd get death threats because you had a philosophy or a term paper on the language of Amazon tribe? But people hold on to their beliefs. Pretty tough in this country these days. Scott, who formerly banned Scott, says Sotomayor says the Supreme Court of the United States is kicking the can down the road. Rusty's upset. Let's see what he's upset by. Falling beef prices. He says it's a state-by-state issue, apparently. Confused by his comments. From Illinois, please no foreign beef. We're very volatile to mass extinction through the food chain, i.e. salads and peppers from Mexico. Illegals working in U.S. food processing plants with almost monthly recalls since Biden was president. No, this is a very bad idea. Adam from Illinois. Emergency room food poisoning. Here's another one. I thought you said strawberry was going to be on tonight. Yeah, I had to juggle the calendar because of our friend who was on earlier tonight. So we'll get Daryl on here real soon. Daryl's been great. So we'll get to him on here as soon as possible. I only got 3 hours a night. I can do what I can do. All right, it's open phones next hour. We'll take phone calls and text messages. We've got a whole bunch of text messages, a couple of voicemails along the way, and, of course, your phone calls. It is a Monday night, and who knows? There's lots of news out there. Who knows where we're going to end up? But that's the whole idea of late night radio at its best. 1-844-2-McGraw, 1-844-262-4729. Our executive director is Alex Hinton. Our engineer tonight is Richard Good. I'm McGraw Milhaven, and this is America at Night on Westwood One.
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6: An on-duty death. I'm Deborah Valentine, Fox News. A gunfight in Columbia, South Carolina leaves one police officer dead, another hurt. Police Chief Skip Holbrook told reporters.
7: Two Columbia police officers were involved and injured in an officer-involved shooting while investigating a reported domestic violence dispute.
6: Holbrook says the officer killed was 29 years old.

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1: Nearly 3,000 remain missing. We also heard from the Red Cross, who say it's taking a long time to get aid to these very far-reached areas.
2: The State Department says that 5 of 90 missing Americans made it to safety. Dozens of soldiers have been killed or arrested after a mutiny in Niger's capital, Niamey. The unrest lasted nearly 24 hours with gunfire and explosions reported at a key military base near the airport and presidential palace. Analysts say Russia's Africa Corps provided aerial and ground support to government forces. 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
14: We spend so much time worrying about social media in kids, but what about us adults? Researchers at Oregon State University surveyed more than 1,500 adults and found that keeping up with friends online doesn't actually make us feel less lonely. And people with more online-only connections are even lonelier. The lead author had a great way of putting it. He said connecting online instead of in person is like eating flavored apple cereal instead of a real apple. It fills you up, but it's missing the special sauce that we humans have evolved to crave at our core. So how do you find the real thing? Do something you truly enjoy close to home. A class, a club, volunteering, so you can make friends with people who share your interests. When you get there, put your phone away. You can't connect if you're staring at a screen. I'm Dr. Sanjay Gupta, helping you live a better life.
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16: We start your Saturday morning off fairly sunny, a little bit of cloud cover. Otherwise, temperatures climb into the 90s and triple digits this afternoon. A few isolated showers and storms along the higher elevations. With your KKTV 11 Alert weather, I'm meteorologist Nick LaBonde.

0: 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Here's your host, McGraw-Milhaven.
1: Hey, thanks for staying up. It's Thursday night in America, and you're listening to America at Night, coast to coast. McGraw-Milhaven here. Let's get right to it. A little bit later on in this hour, we're going to talk to the man that was involved with this pancreatic cancer drug that people are calling a true breakthrough. We're going to talk to the man who helped figure out how to create this medicine. Plus, John Goodman, one of the great character actors of his day, is waiting in the green room. We'll check in with him in hour number two. But this first hour, we're going to talk to a man who has started a company. He is an environmental entrepreneur and the founder and CEO of the cloud seeding startup company called Rainmaker. The federal government recently ordered mandatory water cuts in the West, forcing states like California, Arizona, Nevada to slash their usage of the Colorado River. They want to keep Lake Mead and Lake Powell from reaching catastrophic Deadpool levels. Augustus Dorico joins us, the startup owner, the owner of the startup Rainmaker. Augustus, welcome to America at Night. Thanks for joining us.
2: It's a pleasure to be here. Thanks so much for chatting.
1: You got it. Take me through the science of this. How does this work?
2: Yeah, so cloud seeding, it's not a conspiracy theory. It's not fake. Like, it's real, and people have actually been doing it for the last 80 years. General Electric invented it in 1945, and the high-level idea is most of the water that passes over the United States in the atmosphere, it just gets recycled by the oceans. And so if you can find clouds that have small drops of water that wouldn't naturally precipitate, you can fly drones into those clouds, release dust, and the small drops will freeze onto that dust and turn into big enough snowflakes to fall either as snow or melt back into rain. That's the high level of the science.
1: You said dust. Is it actually dust or is it some chemical compound?
2: So technically water is a chemical, McGraw. So I just... Want to not spook anybody in saying that it is a chemical. It's called silver iodide. And silver iodide, it does sound spooky, but we have 80 years of data on silver iodide's use in cloud seeding, and we know that beyond a shadow of a doubt, we're not affecting the environment in any negative way, human health or agricultural health. In one of our flights, we're releasing about a paperclip worth of this material over hundreds of square miles. And so the increase in concentration, it's like one part per quadrillion, which is a million times lower than how much actually would be necessary to hurt bacteria or crops or people.
1: You have to have a cloud for this to work, correct?
2: Yeah, so magical as it might seem, there are some physical limits. You need there to be a cloud. You need the cloud to have small liquid water drops in it, and it also has to be cold enough. And so what that means is Rainmaker, we're really more of a snowmaking company. We operate in the 6 or 7 coldest months of the year, and if it's warm on the ground beneath the cloud, that'll fall as rain. Otherwise, it remains as snow.
1: Interesting. Augustus Dorico, how do you know that what you're doing causes rain? And how do you know if it just would have rained anyway?
2: You know, McGraw, that is like the whole enchilada. That is the most important innovation that Rainmaker's brought to bear with this technology. So I mentioned that these guys from General Electric were inventing the tech. They used the tech back in the 40s, but it never really caught on because nobody could prove that it worked. Nobody could measure how much of the precipitation was man-made. Because if I just fly a crop duster into a cloud and I sprinkle some magic beans and then it rains, you know, how do you know that I didn't just get lucky? So nobody would bother paying for it because of that. What some great scientists up in Idaho and Colorado figured out a few years ago was if you fly in a zigzag pattern or a circle and you have really sensitive radar, you can see precipitation only happening in your flight track. So if I fly in a zigzag and I only see precipitation in that zigzag and nowhere else, then you know that precipitation is man-made. Then you can use radar to measure exactly how many gallons of water or acre feet or inches you put down.
1: Tell me about this test you did in Alaska.
2: Yeah, so this was a pretty groundbreaking moment for Rainmaker, for the United States, for the sake of our water supply going forward. In the lower 48, there's only those 6 or 7 months per year where the clouds are actually cold enough to do precipitation enhancement, to do cloud seeding operations. But in Alaska, you do have super cool liquid clouds, and we were operating up there over the course of the summer. And just this past weekend, we flew two drones over the course of 3 hours and produced 19 million gallons of unambiguously man-made water. And that sounds like a lot of water. In a certain sense, it is. That's enough water for all the people in Richmond, Virginia for a day. But that 19 million gallons, it was less than a quarter inch of rain dispersed over 200 or so square kilometers. And so the impact of this technology, it's really small day to day, but over the course of a season, over the course of a full year, you can produce large enough volumes to make a really big impact on how many bushels of wheat you can grow, or what your yield is going to be from your orchard, or to fill up a reservoir to fight fires, or for municipal utilities.
1: So, Augustus DiRico, you're a startup company. Do you have clients? Who are your clients? Are they towns? Are they farmers? Are they individual counties? Who is hiring you?
2: Yeah, so it's a mix of both private sector customers and also government. So I can confirm the government is, in fact, modifying the weather. To everybody that's ever been told they were crazy for believing that, I can guarantee you that you were actually right, in a certain sense, at least. For us, there's Rocky Mountain states, the Colorado Department of Natural Resources, the Idaho Water Development Board, the Oregon Department of Agriculture, the Utah Department of Natural Resources, municipalities throughout the American West. They're all working with Rainmaker to produce more water for their farms, for their municipal utilities, and then also for the Great Salt Lake and the Colorado River, right? Like, you see these states suing the federal government over their water rights getting cut, and there's no way for them to get more water in the interior of the country than besides cloud seeding. And so the choice that we see here at Rainmaker is, you know, one where we do lots of conservation, and conservation is important, but really just have a worse and worse quality of life. We have degrading ecosystems, and we have farms going bust because there's not enough water to go around. Or we have another alternative path where these governments and these private sector farms and these private sector ski resorts, they do a lot of conservation because that's still important, but they can also work with us and use cloud seeding to make more supply so that we have a more abundant future, so that we have the water that we need to keep growing in the American West.
1: One of the criticisms, and I'll ask you to respond, is that there were internet rumors, social media rumors, that the floods in Texas last year, those horrific floods, were caused by cloud seeding. Is that even possible?
2: No, not at all, McGraw. So I will say, first of all, what happened in Texas was a tragedy. It was a natural disaster, and beyond a shadow of a doubt, Rainmaker had nothing to do with that, and I can say that with absolute confidence. I'm a Christian. I am definitely a sinner still, but I cared earnestly about making it to the pearly gates, and I know that we had nothing to do with that. However, a lot of people don't know about cloud seeding or what it is or how it works. And so they wonder, you know, hey, these guys were trying to make more water for farms in Texas. Did they have anything to do with that? That flood caused about a trillion gallons of water to fall, north of a trillion gallons, over the course of just a day. The most we've ever gotten from any of our cloud seeding operations is about 100 million gallons. And again, it's fractions of an inch at a time. And we were operating 2 days prior. And then our meteorologists suspended operations even before the National Weather Service issued a flood warning. And so we couldn't have had any effect on that system. But I understand why people were inquiring. We're always going to be super transparent and good faith in answering questions about this. But I can guarantee you wholeheartedly that cloud seeding had nothing to do with that tragedy.
1: Is it cost effective? How much does it cost?
2: Yeah, so the current cost of water in the United States, pretty broken. You ask any farmer, it's going to land somewhere from $50 an acre foot to maybe like thousands if you're in a more water strained area. Rainmaker is producing water for hundreds of dollars an acre feet right now, or per acre foot right now. And as we scale, as we get better at using this, I think we're going to get the cost down to single digit dollars per acre foot. And that's a really big claim, but that's what the physics bear out. There's a ton of water in the atmosphere above us that's just passing by over our head, getting recycled by the ocean. And in the same way that we've been tapping into the aquifers in the ground for hundreds of years, in the same way that we've been building dams to redirect the flow of rivers for ag and municipal use, cloud feeding is just the next step in water infrastructure. And it's going to be one of the most cost-effective modes of water infrastructure in the next couple of years.
1: So you said you're in the process of getting it down to single digits, like, what, $9, $8 an acre?
2: That, I think, is going to take 2 or 3 years, but that's the plan, McGraw.
1: Yeah. How much water do you guarantee? I mean, how much water can you actually produce?
2: So it depends on the geography, and it depends on the meteorology. In the Pacific Northwest, where it's wetter, there's obviously more clouds, so we can produce more water more cost-effectively. In the southwestern areas like Arizona or Southern California, there's not as many clouds. So in any given operation, we're going to be producing tens to hundreds of acre feet over the course of this upcoming season. I think each of our programs will be producing low tens of thousands of acre feet. And then in years to come, I think we'll be able to scratch up against hundreds of thousands of acre feet on in a given county.
1: Yeah. So it's making water, but let's say a ski resort. Would a ski resort want to hire you to make snow?
2: Yeah. So we already work with a ski resort in Utah, and we produce more snow for them. And they want more snow so that they can start the season earlier, so they can end the season later, so that there's more fresh powder and they don't have to use their snow blowers as often. And what's really awesome about that is not only do we get to improve the ski season, but also that water, that snow that lands on the mountain, it then melts and runs off, and it benefits the local community and the growers and the utilities and the ecosystem in the area too.
1: Hmm. So you're saying there's no downside. There's no environmental downside. It's cheap. It's effective. What do you need to be more mainstream? Just more attention?
2: Well, I think that if anybody hears there's no downside and it's cheap and it's safe and effective, that should raise a lot of red flags, right? And I want to be totally transparent. I think that this industry has been full of snake oil salesmen. I think that coastal tech companies have been full of liars and frauds for the last couple of decades. We're trying to do something really different at Rainmaker for the sake of Americans and the American ecosystem's well-being. There are some things that people should be concerned about, right? First of all, if there is already going to be risk of an avalanche and you cloud seed, even if you don't cause the storm that causes the avalanche, a little bit more snow could increase the risk of an avalanche. If there's already going to be a flood because it's going to precipitate a lot and then you cloud seed, you can make it worse. And what's really important is that in each of the states where we operate, there are licenses and regulations, most of which are from the 70s, that dictate when you're allowed to operate, what a safe concept of operations is, when you're supposed to suspend operations. And Rainmaker's super grateful to work with all of these state regulatory agencies. But most of the rules on the books are from the 70s, and I think there's probably a revamp due both at the state and federal level to make these more stringent and transparent. That is what I'll say about the potential downsides first. I do think that people need to know what's happening. They need to be informed, and there needs to be good regulation around it. But in terms of more adoption, I think the big issue has just been, one, nobody's been able to prove that it works reliably until Rainmaker. And as people find out about it, I think that they're going to be more excited to use this tool. And then two, you know, we get caught up in conversation about chemtrails and about, you know, solar radiation modification and all kinds of things of that sort. Cloud seeding, it's different. If you see long streaks in the sky, that's not from cloud seeding. That's not from Rainmaker. We do something different. And I think when people mix those two up, then they begin to get anxious and not be interested in using the tech.
1: Yeah. Augustus DiRico, what's the website for people to find out more?
2: Yeah, our website is rainmaker.com.
1: Simple as that, rainmaker.com. 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Fascinating conversation, DiRico. Good luck, and we'll be watching you. Thanks for checking in.
2: Thanks so much, McGraw. Talk to you later.
1: You got it. Stay right there. We are coming back with more, including the man, the doctor, who was involved in that unbelievable new drug that was just announced that is transforming the care of pancreatic cancer. The man who was in the room when it happened. We'll talk with him coming up straight ahead. America at Night, back in a moment.
0: America at Night with McGraw-Milhaven, where the nation comes to talk.
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1: President Trump today signed an executive order to change the name of Lake Ontario to Lake America. So now we have the Gulf of America and Lake America. I think Lake USA would have been better, personally. Lake USA, that sounds cool. That sort of rolls off the tongue better. Lake America, then you have Gulf of America, Gulf of USA, Lake of US, Lake USA. I think that sounds a little better. Carrying out his threat to Canada. You know what's interesting about this? The week started, or at some point last week, wasn't we were suddenly in on economic doom for Iran? And now, ever since they've announced economic doom for Iran, all he's done is threaten economic doom on Canada. Seems strange. It was a D-Day, economic D-Day for Iran. And Scott Bessent was going to have a huge news conference to talk about this economic doom for Iran. And we are going to squeeze it so tight that they're going to just come to the table begging for a deal. And we've then immediately turned our attention to Canada. Seems strange. What happened to Iran? And so the strait is still sort of controlled by Iran. But Iran, where has Iran been? Wasn't that the most pressing issue of the day? And all of a sudden, now it's Canada? And again, then he also starts talking about putting these tariffs on in January. January? January is 400 years from now. Canada's going to put it on Tuesday of next week. And Tuesday of the week after. Again, I've said it before, I say it again, none of this is ever going to happen. This is all bluster. They're all going to come to their senses at some point. Just my prediction. We'll see how it works. The unbelievable story of this breakthrough on pancreatic cancer. We're going to talk to the doctor who helped discover this new miracle drug. Stay right there. America at Night. We're just getting started.
0: This is America at Night with McGraw-Milhaven.

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1: That's where Never Give Up comes from. 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I wasn't Dwayne. 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

0: on right answer from people who've read the story.
1: It's a bizarre question because Anthropic's only business is artificial intelligence. So if they stop doing it, they would go out of business. So I would, if I'm answering that question, I would say I'm not happy because the company would be out of business. So it seems right. I mean, it isn't like you can switch to another division and do more good in this other division. And if this one division is found, you know, pouring toxins in the Mississippi River, okay, we can shut that down and then go work for the dog food side of the division. That's their only game in town. So if the stock went to zero, I wouldn't have a job. I would have to go somewhere else.
0: Yeah, I mean, something I've thought about a lot in talking to people and what they've said to me is that they take jobs because in part they want the money in relation to working, which makes a lot of sense. And obviously when you're taking a job at one of these AI companies, a lot of your salary comes in the form of equity compensation. These are going to be the biggest IPOs in history, and these employees stand to become multimillionaires here. And to your point, it's a difficult question because Anthropic is sourcing for people who prioritize the mission of AI safety, even so much so that they're willing to lose potential earnings to prioritize that mission alongside the company. But obviously individual human financial needs come into play. And again, people want to work jobs to make money. So
1: yeah, I love my job. If they don't pay me, I'm not going to work. I'm sorry. That's the crazy part of me. I also thought it was interesting in your article, Madison Mills of Axios, is that Anthropic apparently doesn't negotiate. It's a take it or leave it offer when you're offered a job there, apparently.
0: Yes, and that is a really interesting part of their culture. They are very transparent about their interview process and about what you can expect to get if you do get an offer. They have the salary bands for the jobs they're hiring for listed on their website very publicly, so you can see those salary bands. And listen, these are very generous offers. I can't remember the last time I saw one that was below the $200,000 level. Most of them are above that from what I'm able to suss out on a daily basis when I have time to check out their jobs board to see if there's any good stories to glean from it. But they're very high base compensation salaries. And then, of course, the equity compensation is another part of the package as well.
1: Madison Mills, our guest, senior AI, a reporter with Axios. The big story today is Facebook and Meta agreeing to settle out of court with the 48 states for the number is what, $14, $15, $16 billion. And more importantly, they agree to put some safety provisions into Instagram and Facebook. This was a bit of a shocker and a bit of a huge story today.
0: Yeah, the settlement here up to $17 billion, potentially a little bit more than that. But also remembering that this was potentially going to be up to a $1 trillion settlement for Meta at one point. So really fractions and pennies on what this company is making. They're making about $60 billion within one quarter this year, and $17 billion they're going to pay out over the next 10. So it's a very small bill for a company of that size, and especially given the amount that investors were worried they might have to pay in relation to this landmark lawsuit here. But they are going to have that settlement and then a sweeping amount of changes, which this was the part that I spent a lot of time digging into today, really massive changes for teens on the platform. Things like Instagram being automatically blocked overnight, notifications off during school hours. I thought this was interesting, a ban on cosmetic filters. So things like, you know, putting a filter on your face that makes it look like you got plastic surgery, teens won't be able to use those. And then like count will automatically be hidden for teens as well. So a lot of kind of new tools being put into the apps of teenagers on the platform once their age is verified by Meta.
1: Yeah, I thought it was also the 2-hour daily cap, I thought was really interesting as well.
0: Mm-hmm. Yeah, absolutely. And what's fascinating to me and that I've been talking to people about today is it's interesting to see social media companies roll out tools that you kind of hear a lot of people of a lot of different ages wanting. I talked to a lot of people above the age of 19 today who said they wish that they could have a forced two-hour limit on their feeds. Obviously, we're supposed to just have willpower as adults, but it was fascinating to me to see just the sheer number of people who I talked to today who posted on social media saying, hey, I would love to be able to opt in to a way to force myself off of Instagram overnight and, you know, force myself to not spend more than 2 hours on it a day.
1: That kind of shows you the addictive nature of the apps. If people are begging other people to take the bag of potato chips away from me because I just can't stop eating it.
0: Yeah, absolutely. And, you know, they're not making any changes to the algorithm here. And some people would argue that that's the part that is the most addictive of these social platforms.
1: Yeah. Also, I thought it was interesting. Well, let me ask you this question. Kids are smarter than us. And are there ways to get around it? Are there ways to trick Facebook into thinking I'm 24 when I'm really 16? Or is this just a Band-Aid? Or, I mean, is this really going to stop these kids from doing the most addictive things?
0: Yeah, I mean, the age assurance piece is really complicated, and Meta has previously argued that it was something that was too difficult for them to do and that was part of why they weren't able to put in these restrictions previously. I believe as part of the settlement, they are required, at least in some states, to only make about 10% of the profile checks they do. They can only make about 10% of errors when it comes to people's ages. So that is kind of a check that's built into checking how Meta does at confirming people's ages. But they say that it's an incredibly difficult process. I was able to ask Meta executives today how they plan to do that, especially in a world of AI where you can say, ask an agent to create, I don't know, hundreds of Instagram accounts for you and try to get around age verification processes just by sheer volume in that way. And they say that they're continuing to work on tools to combat teens' abilities to get creative with those kinds of things.
1: Madison Mills, I understand why Facebook settled, because it was looking like they were going to lose and they'd rather pay $17 billion than $40 billion or $25 billion or anything else. So I understand why they settled. Why do the states settle?
0: Yeah, it's interesting. We do have some states that say that they were not down to settle, Florida being among them today, coming out very strongly saying that they are continuing to put up the fight against Meta here. Some states saying that they felt like they could get more than the $17 billion. It's also going to be interesting to see. I mean, we know that you kind of mentioned that it might have worked out for Meta. The level of the settlement being so much lower than the $1 trillion. I talked to one expert today who said that they think that could be indicative that the states maybe weren't actually as close to winning as one might have thought, just because the settlement was so much lower. So maybe the states felt that getting any type of settlement plus the protections that Meta put out as part of the settlement too was enough to come to an agreement. But I think that finding out the details of which side got more and gave more will be another key part of our reporting process on this in the days to come.
1: Is it just Facebook, or is it Instagram and WhatsApp and all the other ancillary products Facebook has?
0: Yeah, so it's all of Facebook's products are going to be impacted, but really Instagram is the one that was at the heart of the sweeping changes we got today. In terms of other social media platforms, and this is really interesting, Meta put out an open letter to its competitors, primarily TikTok and YouTube, asking them to enact some of the same changes. Meta's pitch is that it doesn't matter if they, you know, block Instagram overnight. If YouTube is available to teens, they'll just go off and use YouTube. Meta promises to expand on the restrictions to teens if their competitors agree to them. So right now, for example, they're blocking the use of Instagram from midnight to 6 a.m. If TikTok and YouTube agree to it, Meta and those other two platforms will expand that window even further. But Meta doesn't want to do that until they have the assurance that their competitors are going to do it as well.
1: Interesting. This isn't the end of the lawsuits, right? Facebook is still facing a slew of lawsuits, are they not?
0: Yes, they are. And again, some states are going to continue to push back on this particular issue with regards to child safety. And I think particularly in the fall, we're going to hear a couple more lawsuits come out against Meta with regards to the child safety on their platforms. But as of now, they are very much so pitching this as something that is like in the rear view mirror, and they want to move forward with this focus on child safety as a societal issue. Again, one of my big questions is, if Meta felt that way previously, why wait until the end of this settlement to make those changes? But that's their pitch for now, and they're definitely going to be facing more litigation in the future on this issue and many other ones. So
1: yeah, no, they certainly could have done it on their own and saved themselves $17 billion, but they didn't. Put this into perspective for me. Everyone's calling this similar to the tobacco lawsuit from, what would that been in, I guess, the late 90s. Is this, compare this to the tobacco settlement that the state sued the big tobacco.
0: Yeah, I don't know about that comparison. I talked to some experts today who said that it's different for a couple of reasons. One is that the tobacco companies did admit that their products caused cancer, and we did not get that level of admission from Meta as part of this settlement. So that's one difference. And then obviously the financial component is different. I think people are running with this idea that the Meta settlement is the largest social media settlement in history, but there haven't been that many massive social media companies in history to compare it to. So it sounds, you know, really big when you say something like that. But again, $17 billion, that's a third of the revenue Meta made in 3 months this year, and they get to pay it over the next 10 years. So it just really is a much smaller sum in context.
1: Yeah. Well, they didn't apologize, but as Don Draper said on Mad Men, that's what the money is for. Right? The money, the $17 billion is the apology.
0: Yeah, fair enough.
1: Madison Mills, great insights. I know it's been a very busy day for you, chasing another story all day. Senior AI, a reporter with Axios. Follow her on their social media platforms. She's great. She's a co-author of the Daily AI newsletter covering the financing behind the AI build-out. Madison Mills, busy day. Thanks for spending a couple minutes with us.
0: Thank you so much.
1: You got it. Madison Mills, good one. Great insights on a busy, busy day. That's good stuff. Next hour, we got more to get to. I also got text messages straight ahead. A lot of good text messages straight ahead. We'll do that next. America at Night, back in a moment.
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0: Coming to you from the heart of the nation, this is America at Night with McGraw-Milhaven.
1: Hey, let's get some text messages. 1-844-2-McGraw, 1-844-262-4729. No longer banned Scott. Embargo lifted Scott. Texts in, Argentinian beef recalled. Yes, Argentinian beef was recalled, but if I can read between the lines, Scott, you're insinuating that President Trump, with this new beef order, is now importing bad beef. False, false, false. The story is that the USDA Food and Safety Inspection announced last week that they're recalling 3,000 pounds of raw beef products produced in May that have freezer dates between September 15th, 2026, and September 20th, 2026. So apparently it's already in the country. So it's not this new story coming in. So there's apparently there was already here. Shoppers in Texas and Florida have been asked to check their freezers for beef imports from Argentina. It's now being recalled because apparently it was not properly re-inspected, whatever that means. So I know you want to blame President Trump for everything, but apparently this story is from August 11th, before President Trump announced the new policy on imported beef. So nice try, Scott. Catherine from Vancouver, it's great to see some movement finally on this fight with Meta. Maybe in 10 years we'll see some more movement. Myrtle Beach, South Carolina checks in. Babysitter and stadium. Dumb, dumb, dumb. Dallas, Texas checks in. I like this one. I've been listening to talk radio since 1993. Limbaugh was the thing then. Thousands tuned in. Every day was an absolute entertainment riot for 8 years. Since then, it's been nothing but warmongering, catering to the rednecks. It is satanic and morbid. Like spending time in an army surplus store. Don't change your show. It is the best show on radio today. Great subjects, always positive. It is the song from Good Day Sunshine. Thank you very much, Dallas, Texas. Nice of you to say. Tax incentives are socialism, but in order for a city to be competitive in luring a company, the only bargaining chip they have is to make it cheaper to reside in their area. A city or a town produces no profits and only taxes to spend. Make it cheaper is the only competitive chip available. They eventually make their money back, so it's a win-win. So what you're saying is tax incentives are socialism. So the only way a state can be competitive with capitalism is to offer socialism? So that's is that what you're saying? So offering companies tax incentives is socialism, and the only way to compete in America today is through offering companies socialism? That's your argument? I'm not so sure that's a good argument. And they call me a liberal. And it's so hilarious. I'm saying you shouldn't be offering socialism to companies. You liberal. Wait, what? Kind of makes no sense. All right, we got lots more to get to. We're going to talk to a biologist later, next hour, who has all of the information you ever want to know about a winner of the Invertebrate of the Year Award for 2026. Wait to hear this story. It's coming up straight ahead. More on Facebook and that monumental settlement in a moment. Our executive director is Alex Hinton. Our engineer tonight is Richard Good. I'm McGraw-Milhaven, and this is America at Night on Westwood One.
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7: A shootout in South Carolina. I'm Chris DeMeo, Fox News. A gunfight in Columbia leaves one police officer dead and another injured. Police Chief W.H. Skip Holbrook.
8: Two Columbia police officers were involved and injured in an officer-involved shooting while investigating a reported domestic violence dispute.
7: Holbrook says the officer killed was 29 years old and had been with the police department for 2 years. He leaves behind a wife and two young children. The suspect, who has a lengthy criminal record, also died in that shootout. Well, the devastating flood disaster in Nepal and Tibet grows even worse, with 676 people confirmed dead and more than 3,000 people missing, including nearly 90 Americans. Crews have been able to rescue more than 4,000 people, but the danger is growing again.
9: It's monsoon season in the region, so search and rescue operations were temporarily suspended today because of rain and fog. But helicopters soon resumed. Authorities are also monitoring two lakes upstream formed by the disaster, one of which was overflowing. Chinese authorities say the risk has eased somewhat as it's slowly draining.

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10: We start your Saturday morning off fairly sunny, a little bit of cloud cover. Otherwise, temperatures climb into the 90s and triple digits this afternoon. A few isolated showers and storms along the higher elevations. With your KKTV 11 Alert weather, I'm meteorologist Nick LaVond.

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1: The famed director Alejandro Iñárritu has won 5 Academy Awards, and he's out with a new movie on October 2nd, and it's getting a whole lot of Oscar buzz. The movie's called Digger, and it stars Jesse Plemons, Tom Cruise, and our guest for the next couple of minutes, John Goodman. John, welcome back to America at Night. Thanks for joining us.
2: Thank you, McGraw. It's a pleasure to be with you.
1: You betcha.
2: Always a pleasure.
1: You got it. Let's talk Tom Cruise. I don't

0: think you've ever worked with Tom Cruise before, have you?
1: No, I never have. I had only met him one time, like 30 years ago, and by God, he remembered that. He remembered the party. He remembered where we were at, so that's pretty remarkable. And he is a pretty remarkable guy. Pleasure to work with. He's constantly, egging on the crew and his cast members, and I had a great time with him.
0: He seems to be a student of film to the point where, right, he studies these types of things and he really gets into these characters. Is that what you saw working with him?
1: Yeah, he knows a lot of technical things, even more than the director sometimes. I mean, I don't want to get into the arcana of it because it would get boring, but he's very knowledgeable, and we would talk film a lot as well, and he was down into this character and remarkable preparation, the thing that he had to do, and he's funny.
0: Yeah, he's so the movie's called Digger, and it's Alejandro Iñárritu, comes out October 2nd. You look like you play the president. They're awful hush-hush on this. I guess it's pretty hard to explain, but how did you come to this part? Did they come to you? How did all this work?
1: I got a call from Alejandro one day, and he asked me to meet him in Santa Monica at the time. I happened to be in Los Angeles, and we sat down and had some coffee and chatted for a while and talked about this project. He left me with a script, which had changed about a million times since then, but the basics are there. And I left with a really good feeling about him because he's like a real humble guy, but he's also a student of film. And I got to see it Friday. It's just me and my wife in this theater at Warner Brothers, and we sat down, and I got to tell you, it's beautiful, beautifully shot, but I've never seen anything like it before. What I really wanted to do was see it with an audience because that takes on a life of its own.
0: Yeah, I would think watching it by yourself with your wife, it must have been, is it hard to watch yourself normally, and is it harder to watch yourself alone?
1: It's impossible. I really don't like watching myself work. I immediately start nitpicking, and it takes away from the film. But when I see it with an audience, it'll be a lot better. Because that communal experience in a theater is like nothing else. It's way better than watching it at home. I'll get to see that in about 3 weeks in London. We're having a premiere. So I'll get to rent me a tux and a bow tie and find some black socks that match.
0: You don't have
1: That'll be an adventure all its own.
0: You don't have a tux ready to go already? You have to go rent a tux?
1: No, I bought one, and it'll finally be finished about 2 days before I get there.
0: All right. So all these movies and all this success, John Goodman, you still are awkward and feel weird watching yourself on the screen.
1: Yeah, I'm just a constant nitpicker. It's just pointing out little things. After a long time, I can get used to it. And like I say, it'll be a lot easier when there's an audience there.
0: Yeah, I
1: what? I can only see that big hammy face of mine and all the things I wish it weren't doing.
0: I suspect if you were to ask Tom Cruise, he'd probably say the same thing. I think any actor, actress, talk show host, you hear the audio of yourself, the video of yourself. Everyone's their own worst critic, I would think.
1: Yeah, it's like my own voice. I've always hated listening to my own voice. It's probably an ego thing. I have no idea. It's for professionals to decide. But, it's uncomfortable for me. And for a lot of people, it's not.
0: Yeah. The movie is...
1: Diane Keaton couldn't... had the same thing. She couldn't stand to watch herself.
0: Yeah, some of the greats of all time. I think we are our own worst critic. The movie is Digger. It comes out October 2nd, getting a lot of Oscar buzz. It was reported you hurt your hip in the filming of this movie?
1: Like a dope. Yep. We've been blocking this one scene or shooting this one scene, rehearsing it, for about 2 weeks. And I left my slippers off and was walking around in my stocking feet, and I'd been doing that for a few days. I didn't feel uncomfortable, but I hit a, a, I hit a patch of floor and just went up parallel to the ground and slammed right into it. I tried to get right back up, and that's the first time something like that's ever happened where I couldn't get right back up. But, yeah, I busted part of my hip, and luckily Tom has a doctor with him there a lot of times, and the guy came out, got me into the hospital. His best friend's the head of surgery at Cleveland Clinic in London, and we got the operation done the next day. So, yeah, I was down went immediately into rehab. Was down about a month later, I could shoot again. I mean, I could see it later in the film where I've got a pronounced limp. But, we finally got it to work.
0: Yeah, so the moral of the story is if you're going to break your hip, just have Tom Cruise's doctor around.
1: Yeah, yeah. That's he's here now. I think he's freshening up.
0: Tell me about the movie Chili Finger.
1: Oh, man. That's something that my son-in-law and his writing partner came up with. And we finally got some people together. We got a great cast and shot it. And he asked me to send a copy over to Bryan Cranston. And like an idiot, I was too shy. I don't want to do that to my friends, but I did it anyway. And Cranston goes, I love this, man. When can we go? So we got everybody together. Judy Greer is in it. She's hysterical. She's funny. Brian, me, some really good actors. And we shot it in Peoria, Illinois.
0: And when's that movie coming out?
1: Well, it was supposed to come out in October as well, but it got moved back for some reason. And we're going to sort that out this week. But, it turns out my son-in-law is a pretty good director.
0: Ryu and Bryan Cranston, you were in the movie Trumbo, which you've had a lot of great cameos and a lot of great scenes where you steal the movie. Trumbo is right up there with some of your greatest work, I think.
1: Yeah, Bryan got nominated for that one, for an Oscar. But we known each other since Argo. He was a CIA officer. We didn't work together on it, but we wound up doing a press tour. And I said, this is great because Bryan loves to talk. And he's great on his press tour. So I just kind of kicked back and watched him and threw in a uh-huh every once in a while. And I was off the hook. So I love that guy.
0: It was Trumbo. And the other one that I think you are so fantastic in is the movie The Artist, the black and white movie, which won best picture. Again, you steal the movie in The Artist.
1: Well, I don't think so, but it was fun to do because the lead in The Artist could not speak English at the time, and he picked it up really good on the press tour. But he didn't speak English. All I know is like see vous plait and. No French, but we managed to communicate. We would improvise, he in French and me in English, because it was a silent film.
0: Yeah. Well, there you go.
1: We got away with it, and it was fun because, I'm a fan of silent films, and the way they worked is totally different from the way we do now. So I could get away with a little, but no, I was supposed to be realistic. But I picked up a lot of tricks from there, and I'm just boring myself listening to myself talk about acting.
0: Oh my goodness! No, keep going. Here's my question for you, John Goodman. You need to come to grips with the fact that you're one of the great actors of your generation. So just deal with it.
1: Well, that's very kind of you to say. Thank you.
0: You gotcha. Here's my question for you: when you read a script, when somebody hands you a script, can you tell if it's going to be a good movie? Do you have those senses, or do you need somebody else to sort of tell you, no, this is a good movie, or stay away from that one?
1: You know, I don't trust my judgment anymore because I've been wrong 30% of the time, and that's not good. If it's really good, I could tell. But by the time you pick up a script to the time you're watching the credits roll, a billion things can happen, and so much can go wrong. And it's really great. Well, I mean, there's mistakes that you can capitalize on and turn out great, but there's so many things that can go wrong in the process. And when it goes right, it's just a great feeling. Like this one, Digger and Chili Finger, I feel great about.
0: Yeah. Is there been a movie where you finished it or you read the script and you said, oh, man, there's no way you passed on it, or you did it and you think, oh, man, this is a clunker, and it turns out to be a great movie?
1: No, there's something I thought would be pretty good that turned into clunkers, but, yeah, I get a pretty good feeling when they're going to be okay.
0: Yeah. Yeah,
1: that doesn't mean the audience is going to like them.
0: Sure, sure, sure. Well, I mean, and also, too, people don't realize when you do theater, right, you're up on stage, it's done, you do it that night, it's over with. With movies, right, you filmed Digger months and months and months ago, and now you're waiting for the audience reaction, and it's been six months or a year.
1: It's been 2 years.
0: Yeah.
1: It'll be, 2 years in late September, and that's forever.
0: Yeah.
1: That's a forever deal. Theater is brilliant because it changes every night. The audience is different. If you're brilliant one night, I don't know how I did it. Have no idea what happened, but you tore it up. So you try to do the same thing again. It's not going to work. You just got to be on your toes, and you're more in control of what the audience thinks. You have the power to try to amend things when things go wrong. If you go up on the line, it's there, and you fix that. Sometimes it turns out great. There's a million things. I want to get back to doing a play somewhere.
0: Yeah.
1: But, I don't know. I can't pull any time together right now. It's weird.
0: Yeah. All your stage screen, did you ever forget a word while you were on stage?
1: All the time. It's just, if somebody sharp is working with you, they'll pick it up, or I'll pick it up in a different way. By the way, for our friends in the St. Louis area, I got to see Laurie Metcalf do Death of a Salesman earlier in the summer, and she was just magnetic and brilliant, and she got a Tony for it, and I'm proud to have worked with her on Roseanne and the Conners for all those years.
0: Yeah.
1: She's just amazing.
0: She's another one of those actors that sort of steals movies and steals scenes every time she's on the stage.
1: She steals
0: or on the
1: everything
0: screen.
1: She works on. She's, and it's not because she tries to or anything. She's just that brilliant and focused.
0: Yeah, yeah, absolutely. John Goodman with
1: us. She's a fine example.
0: For a few more minutes, let me ask you about Saturday Night Live. You've hosted 13 times. Have you ever
1: That's a lucky number, isn't it?
0: have you ever turned them down, or what? Are they just so persuasive, you have to say yes?
1: Well, it's been over 10 years since the last time I did it. And I may have aged out of it, and I really don't know popular culture anymore. I'm just an oaf about it. I don't think I'll be back, but boy, it was the most fun I ever used to have.
0: Yeah.
1: The first time I did it, I was scared to death. I said, I'm never doing this again. I'm scared. And then that night at midnight, or about 1 o'clock when it was over, I just couldn't wait to do it again.
0: That's the thing.
1: And I always had a good family there, and always brilliant and wonderful and laugh.
0: I'm so glad John Goodman admits that he gets nervous before going on stage. That gives us help for the rest of us.
1: Well, there was one night I was doing a show called Big River on Broadway, and I was about 3 months into it, and right before my first entrance, I froze up. I couldn't remember my first one, and this is two or three beats from revealing myself and going on stage, and I was just going to open my mouth and say, ladies and gentlemen, I'm sorry, I can't remember. And I opened my mouth and the first line came out. But that happened four nights in a row, and it's the worst panic I've ever felt. And it just went away. But I have no idea what that was. But, man, it was total panic.
0: And
1: it went away.
0: Yeah, and as an actor, you promise yourself, I'm never going to do this to myself again. And the second you're over, you can't wait to do it again.
1: Yeah.
0: Yeah.
1: Yep. Or for the most times, yeah.
0: It's great. It's the craziest business you ever picked. John Goodman is our guest.
1: Yep.
0: He's the movie's coming out, Digger, with Tom Cruise. And it is Jesse Plemons, as well as a whole bunch of others. Digger, it's getting a lot of Oscar buzz, comes out October 2nd. Plus Chili Finger with Bryan Cranston, Sean Astin, and written and directed by his son-in-law, Chili Finger, with John Goodman. John, thank you very much for the time. Good luck down the road. Good luck staying safe, and you are always welcome here. Thank you for checking in. Good luck, and we'll talk to you soon.
1: Thanks a million, McGraw. Have a great rest of the day or night or whatever you choose to have.
0: There you go. John Goodman, ladies and gentlemen, America at Night. Back in a moment.
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0: Hey, listen to this. There is a tropical storm that has formed over the south central Atlantic. It is planning on making landfall in the Caribbean around Sunday, Monday, and then it might hit Cuba by Tuesday and maybe later in the week for the Bahamas. It's a storm that's just got started. And do you know the name of this tropical storm that is in the middle of the Atlantic right now? Dolly. How about that? They didn't name it after Dolly Parton. That was just the next name in the list of storms. The tropical storm Dolly has officially been recognized over the Atlantic. How about that? America at Night, back in a moment.
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1: Time to talk entertainment. This week we get a double dose of Matt Wolf, entertainment guru. Good evening, Matt Wolf. Thanks for joining us.
2: You poor man, you. How do you even live with yourself, honestly?
1: Well, you were so gracious of your time earlier in the week to talk Dolly Parton, and that's been a rough week for a lot of people. It's been a rough week all week. We've had people dropping like flies. What happened now?
2: You know, I mean, you and I have talked about this for years. You know, somebody dies, let's call Matt Wolf. And it's sort of like I'm in hiding after this week. I don't know what's going on. So this week also, after the death of Tim Curry and after the death of Dolly Parton, we'll talk about them a little bit. You know, another giant sort of in the entertainment world, a guy whose voice that you're certainly familiar with, maybe not so much of the name, but Peter Cullen. He was a prolific voice artist, and his crowning achievement was the voice of Optimus Prime for decades, since 1984 with the original Transformers animated series, the OG show, right, and the live-action movies going into the 2000s. I'll tell you this, McGraw, this guy's voice, when I was a kid, he was, I pointed and I said, I want to be that guy and earn that money doing that voice. He passed away in his home in Los Angeles at 85. No cause of death yet.
1: Peter Cullen, Optimus Prime. Those voices in your youth are legendary. And that's sort of, it marks the passage of time. There's nothing better than that voice in your youth.
2: Yeah, you know, and I'm thinking about this hard here, and this has been a tough week. You know, you have icons in three different buckets here. You have music for Dolly Parton. You had film and television and stage with Tim Curry. And now animation with one of your childhood heroes, and that being Optimus Prime. I mean, you know, you want to talk about threading things here and looking at it, and as you say, you know, time waits for no one, and I'm going to talk here for a second about a guy who is one of my personal mentors and a good friend and a great entertainment reporter. You might remember him, David Blaustein.
1: Oh, yeah.
2: Right? Yeah. Dave Blau wrote this week that, you know, these deaths, all of us, especially for us Gen Xers, it gives us pause. You know, our entertainers are getting older. That's just a fact. They are getting sick. Unfortunately, they're passing away. These faces and figures, I mean, we never expected to know a world, say, without Dolly Parton. Suddenly, there's no Dolly. There's no Catherine O'Hara. There's no Robert Duvall, Sam Neill. The list goes on. It's just, it's a little bit of a shoulder tap, too, I think, to all of us here. Again, time waits for nobody. And, you know, I mean, look at Home Alone 1 and 2. You have now Catherine O'Hara gone. Catherine O'Hara is gone. Tim Curry has passed away. John Hurt passed back in 2017. I mean, this is sort of like, I'm not watching these movies this year at all.
1: You bring up an interesting point because, and I've often, a lot of people think about this, and why do we get so emotionally involved with people we've never met? And I really think that there's a part of us that thinks, well, Dolly Parton surely will live forever. She's Dolly Parton. Right? I mean, there are some people, right? Nobody gets out of this alive.
2: No.
1: Right.
2: No.
1: Yeah.
2: No.
1: Yeah. No,
2: and
1: no matter how famous you are, we're all going to go.
2: You know, and again, why do we ruminate over, you know, these people who we never knew, you know, personally? You might have interviewed them at some point in your career. You might have shook hands with them, but they gave us joy. They gave us entertainment. They gave us good times. And certainly that's what you want to remember more than the worst times, right?
1: Yeah. No, it's true. Yeah. It's been a tough week for Gen Xers. No question about it.
2: Mm.
1: Another legend, Lucille Ball. What is I Love Lucy going to be awarded for all these years later?
2: McGraw, they should have done this a long time ago. So at the Emmys on Monday, September 14th, the TV Academy is going to be honoring Lucy and Desi Arnaz with its first legacy award that'll recognize I Love Lucy for just making a profound and generational impact on society and culture. I Love Lucy is going to be the first recipient of this award nearly 75 years after this thing premiered with Lucille Ball and Desi Arnaz. And can I get a bobaloo, my friend?
1: You know,
2: come on, Ricky Ricardo, let's go.
1: I have a six-year-old, and I made her watch. She didn't want to because, Dad, it's in black and white. I made her watch the original I Love Lucy, and she laughed. Oh, my goodness, did she? I said, look, wait 5 minutes, and it'll all of a sudden turn into color. She says, it will? I said, yeah, watch. It'll just turn into color.
2: Magic.
1: After 5 minutes, right, she didn't realize it was in black and white again, and she, I mean, I pulled out some of the big ones, and she laughed. She thought that was the funniest thing in the world. So all these years later, Lucille Ball still entertaining the next generation.
2: Did you pull out the Candy Factory episode?
1: I did. Yes, I did. Yes, I did.
2: You know, listen, this show pioneered the concept of the three-camera format in front of a live studio audience, okay? It was the first TV show to feature a dual-ethnicity couple who was married. It showed the first pregnant woman on screen. That episode, by the way, where Lucy gave birth to little Ricky, 44 million viewers, even staggering by today's standards. It was more than President Eisenhower's inauguration the next day. Okay, let me roll on with this. Lucille Ball and Desi Arnaz, they wanted ownership of this show so much that they took a pay cut just to own the show's negatives. Now, that move allowed them to replay the episodes, single-handedly inventing what we know now as television syndication, and it provided the blueprint for residuals. And another little footnote here, okay, Lucille Ball, groundbreaking actor, star, and a producer, female star and producer, never heard of that at that point, right? Desilu Studios, also behind this little tiny show called Star Trek, okay? It was Lucille Ball that championed that show for Gene Roddenberry when the other board members were like, I don't know about this guy with pointy ears, Starship Enterprise, what? But she said, no, this is original, this is inventive, we're going with it.
1: I love the story. You mentioned the syndication. Well, it was also I Love Lucy, I believe, that invented reruns, did it not?
2: That led to that, certainly did.
1: Right? They for whatever reason, she was taking time off after the pregnancy, and they didn't have a show, so they said, let's just run an old one, and people, why would somebody want to watch something they've already watched?
2: You remember Back to the Future? What's a rerun?
1: Right? I mean, think about the word. I mean, the TV wouldn't exist without reruns today.
2: Really? It's true. You got that down.
1: Holy mackerel. So it's about time. Yeah, I Love Lucy, a true, right? One of the greats, one of the giants. And I just love the fact. I showed her the that one. I also showed her the one with Harpo Marx when they were out in California. And she
2: did the mirror routine
1: with Harpo Marx. It was hilarious.
2: You know, I love the California episode. Still, every time I drive over the GW Bridge here in New York, I think of that episode where they're singing along, the top is down, and life is wonderful, and they're crossing over the George Washington Bridge.
1: Yeah. No, okay. All right, good stuff. What is Pete Davidson doing?
2: Okay, Pete Davidson is going to be involved in this 9/11 foundation. It's called 911day.org, and it's one of these things which is just promoting good deeds for the 25th anniversary of 9/11 coming up, which is happening very, very soon. You want to talk about time going by in a blink and time waiting for no one. Now, Pete Davidson's father, he was a firefighter who was killed in the attack, so he has a very, very personal connection to this, needless to say. And the idea is just do a good deed for one person on this day on 9/11. And, you know, we live in a jaded world now, my friend. It's changed a lot since those days where everybody was reunited. But again, you look at the tea leaves out there. You look at things like the great Dolly Parton and what she did. I mean, that woman, I don't say this lightly, that woman was a saint. For everything that she did, for every person in this society. It didn't matter your political background. It didn't matter your orientation. It didn't matter your color, okay? You need help, I'm here for you. And we can all take a lesson from that in a little bit with what Pete Davidson is promoting with this 9/11 thing.
1: Yeah, it's a great idea. And Pete Davidson has been very forthcoming with his father passing away and 9/11. He also did a movie a couple years ago called like the King of Staten Island or something,
2: yeah,
1: which was
2: yeah.
1: semi-biographical about him living on Staten Island, his dad dying, and Bill Burr's in it. It's actually a really, really small movie, but it's a really, really nice story.
2: Sometimes those indie films, they manage to hit a home run, and that one certainly did. Good stuff.
1: Yeah, all right, good. So that's Pete Davidson. And then what, you're getting ready to talk to Kit Harington?
2: Well, I'll tell you this. Kit Harington, who we all remember as Jon Snow, you know nothing Jon Snow from Game of Thrones. Now, he's going to be starring, coming down the pike in a couple of weeks, in A Tale of Two Cities. This is going to hit MGM Plus, which is formerly Epics, on cable. It drops next Sunday, September 6th. It's the Charles Dickens classics, right? You know, we talk about the great stories that we turn to once in a while in modern times. This one is all about sacrifice, revolution, all the themes, love, love triangles, everything. It's got the famous opening line. It was the best of times. It was the worst of times. Now, what they did is they broke this thing down into four episodes. Kit Harington in one of the key roles as Sidney Carton. You know, Kit Harington, he had a pretty good week, okay? He also landed a role in the new Harry Potter HBO series, too, as well. I watched the whole episode run of Tale of Two Cities. I'll tell you, it's pretty impressive. Again, one of the great stories. A dark story, too, from Charles Dickens, who sort of wrote it back then in 1859 as a warning for things that were happening then and what was to come.
1: Mm, interesting. All right, good. And then, what, was there any controversy with this Harry Potter announcement?
2: Not necessarily, but, you know, the whole controversy around Harry Potter, aside from everything with J.K. Rowling, is that, you know, why are we rehashing Harry Potter so soon? For a lot of people, it felt so soon, coming after those films, which, you know, we're talking about generational markers and watching those kids grow up before our eyes in a decade. So it's like, how and why are we really mining this content right now? I mean, is it quote-unquote too soon? But I'll tell you what, everything that I've seen from the behind-the-scenes trailers and everything, it looks pretty good. They're going to be taking one book from the series for each season, so it's going to expand more on the things that we didn't see in the films. I'm looking forward to it, actually, at this point.
1: And what's the story that the young redheaded boy is going to be in the Broadway show? Is that what's
2: yes.
1: that story?
2: Rupert Grint, Ron Weasley, he's coming back to play an older version of Rupert Grint in the Broadway play, which focuses on older versions of Harry Potter, Draco Malfoy, and now, obviously, Ron Weasley. And I think he's going to be starting in February, and he's going to go, I think, pretty much till the end of next year with this.
1: All right, good. Finally, with Matt Wolf, we'll finish with Tim Curry, the passing of the legend. Are you a Rocky Mountain, or are you a Rocky Horror Picture Show fan?
2: Rocky Mountain High?
1: Yeah, a little bit.
2: I tell you what, I was young when everything was going crazy with the midnight movie showings of the Rocky Horror Picture Show. I mean, you're talking 1975, 1976, but I'll tell you this. Tim Curry, you want to talk about an original as Dr. Frankenfurter? It was bold. It was daring. It was unconventional. You know, Princess Diana once saw the Rocky Horror Show. And she met Tim Curry, and she said that after seeing that, she said, I think that quite completed my education.
1: It was. I mean, is it still a thing? Do people still go to the midnight showing around the country?
2: They do, but I'll also tell you this. On Broadway here in New York, the revival, it's sold out every night. I saw it a couple of months ago. It's great. I mean, and they extended their run, and you can, you know, it might even be extended even more because of the interest in this thing. You know, Tim Curry, you gotta give it up for the guy. He was a chameleon of the highest order. I mean, look at the range of this, the mad transvestite alien scientist, you know, transvestite in Rocky Horror. He played the devil in Legend with Tom Cruise. He was hilarious in Home Alone 2 as the concierge.
1: Yeah.
2: The bumbling villain in Annie, remember that? He also played a Russian military officer opposite Sean Connery in one of my favorite movies from the 80s, The Hunt for Red October.
1: Yeah, that's a good point. The Rocky Horror Picture Show, Tim Curry, Susan Sarandon, Barry Boswick, Meatloaf. I mean, that's a pretty good lineup. But didn't it bomb in the movie theater, and then it sort of created a life on its own with this sort of kitschy sort of revival of it all?
2: It absolutely tanked in the movies, but then for some reason it just caught fire on the midnight screening circuit, and then it evolved into a life of its own with these things where you throw rice at the screen during certain parts of it. Everybody puts newspapers on their heads. Mm-hmm. And I gotta tell you, you know, in 2026, when you go to see the show, you were expecting all that, you know, and people were, you know, dancing, doing the time warp and everything, but at the points where you're supposed to throw rice, you know, that's frowned upon now. You can't do that anymore. People look at you and they'll put you in jail for that now.
1: God love you. Matt Wolf, thanks for making time for us twice this week. You're a good man. Thanks for checking in. As always, have yourself a good weekend, and we'll talk to you next Friday. Thanks, man.
2: You too, my friend. Take care.
1: Matt Wolf, every Friday here on America at Night. Back in a moment.
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1: All right, let's get to some text messages here, and then, of course, we'll do open phones next hour. Let's see what we got here. Oops, let me do this, and let me do this. All right, here we go. From Raymond in Oregon, Lake Ontario is now Lake America. Next thing you know, Canadian geese will be known as Donald Ducks. Hey-o! I love Donald Trump. That was a good one. I like that one. Maybe they should be called Donald Ducks. Get it? No longer Ben Scott checks in. We'll soon find out if the Missouri State Supreme Court will let the state GOP steal the election. Mark in New Fairfield, Connecticut. UFOs are real. Sorry, bud. I didn't say they weren't real. I just said I haven't seen one. Let's see here. Here's Indiana. Yeah, in all honesty, I actually listened and soon realized that laugh out loud, but I do appreciate you reading my text. Call me partial, but I thought it was worthy, or perhaps it was the only one. Anyway, thanks, McGraw, and regardless of what I think of John Bolton, I've genuinely liked you from your first America at Night. That's because I believe you to be genuine. How about that? Great show last night. By the way, actually many great shows this month, but I just don't comment on them enough, I reckon. Again, there is indeed certain views expressed predominantly by certain guests that I'm not too fond of. However, I'm pretty much always see that as at least healthy. And I must point out that while I sometimes don't agree 100% with your takes, I almost always appreciate and am impressed with your exit on said interviews and topics. You always seem to find a way to leave on a more positive note and somewhat ease tensions, as if to say, until we pick it up again, which you don't mind doing at all. That's an impressive trait in any profession or in any walk of life. John Goodman was great last night. Thanks again. Dude's always cool. All right, good. There you go. Let's see here. Somebody in St. Louis texted in, there was a full moon. Oh, yes, there was. All right, that's gonna do it for us. We got a full hour of live phone calls straight ahead. It ain't working if you don't call in. We love first-time callers, and we love regulars, but we also love first-time callers. And it's Friday night, and there either still is a full moon or maybe even almost a full moon. So who knows? The werewolves could be out next hour. Stick around. Call in 1-844-2-McGraw or 1-844-262-4729. Our executive director is Alex Hinton. Our engineer tonight is Richard Good. I'm McGraw Milhaven, and this is America at Night on Westwood One.
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29: A police officer killed. I'm Deborah Valentine, Fox News. South Carolina law enforcement officials are investigating a deadly officer-involved shooting that took place in Columbia. Fox's Marianne Rafferty has the latest.
30: Police in South Carolina are investigating a shooting that killed an officer and left another hurt. It happened this morning in the state's capital, Columbia. Police say it started with a domestic dispute involving a man who was under a restraining order. Officers later found him at the park where gunfire was exchanged. The suspect was also killed.
29: Police Chief W.H. Skip Holbrook says two officers were injured, one has died.
31: Two Columbia police officers were involved and injured in an officer-involved shooting while investigating a reported domestic violence dispute. And it's with heartbreak and sadness that I inform you that one of our officers has succumbed to those injuries.
29: Police identify the officer killed as 29-year-old Christopher D. Long, a married father of two young children. Police say the suspect, 33-year-old Adam Tyler Dowdy of Prosperity, South Carolina, had a long rap sheet. The second officer is reportedly in stable condition. President Trump has been touting a new oil deal with Venezuela that he claims will increase America's oil supply, lowering prices.
32: President Trump calling it the biggest oil deal in world history. Secretary of State Marco Rubio writing about it on X, saying this deal is a huge win for both the American and Venezuelan people.

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1: It's going to be another cloudy day with highs peaking in the 80s and 90s. Showers and thunderstorms do return in the afternoon. No severe weather is expected. Also, flooding looks to be fairly minimal. With your KKTV 11 Alert weather, I'm meteorologist Nick Lalonde.

0: Now, it's Red Eye Radio. Gary McNamara and Eric Harley talk about everything from politics to social issues and news of the day. Whether you're up late or you're just starting your day, welcome to the show from the Relief Factor Studios. This is Red Eye Radio.
1: All across America, we are Red Eye Radio. He is Eric Harley and I'm Gary McNamara. All right.
2: What?
1: I was...
2: You were wrong!
1: Okay.
2: Wrong! You were wrong.
1: Yesterday I said, because we looked at the whole Fetterman thing.
2: Mm-hmm.
1: You know, about his, the, was it the New York Times poll? I forgot what it was. Just reading here from Fox News Politics, Fetterman's collapse among his own party is staggering. Just 22% of Pennsylvania Democrats now view him favorably, down from 74% 2 years ago. That's a 52-point free fall. Here's the twist. 73% of Pennsylvania Republicans now back him. Now, it didn't say back him. That's incorrect. It said they have a favorable view of him.

0: Yeah. Making him more popular among GOP voters than their own Senator Dave McCormick. McCormick.
1: All right.
0: Senate Majority Leader Thune confirmed he's had conversations with Fetterman about joining the Republican conference. So the conference, you know, that he would be, what, an independent, but conference with them. But I would be, you know, and with the, so I'm not completely wrong, but I just said, you know, Republicans are not going to make him a candidate. They might.
1: Well,
0: if you're going to be in the Republican conference in your next election, do you run as a Republican? Remember, I like Fetterman when it comes to his opinion on anti-Semitism and the insanity of the Democratic Party, but he votes with the Democrats 85 to 90% of the time.
1: Yeah.
0: So if you join the Republican conference and you're voting with Democrats 85 to 95% of the time, what's the point? And that's, I was wrong where I said, I don't think the Republicans would want to really, you know, they want to focus on him to show the insanity of the Democratic Party. But the fact is, he votes with Democrats 85 to 90% of the time. Maybe I am wrong on that. Maybe Republicans will say, look, we've gone so far left, Fetterman fits in with us.
1: Well, and but the question is, would he actually follow through, and would he be voting more with the Republicans after that? Is that
0: right.
1: is it going to be a clear change, or is he going to do what the Republicans are doing and becoming more left?
0: Well, but I mean, Bernie Sanders is an independent.
1: Yeah. Yeah.
0: But he votes with Democrats. He conferences with Democrats.
1: Yeah.
0: But he votes with them, what, 95 to 100% of the time?
1: Oh, yeah.
0: Maybe 100% of the time?
1: Right.
0: 98, 99% of the time?
1: Yeah.
0: For Thune to be saying, you know, we'd like to have Fetterman join the Republican conference, you know, okay, I'm an independent, but I'm a Democrat, but I conference with the Republicans.
1: Yeah.
0: And somebody who votes 90%, 85 to 90% Democrat, what's the point?
1: Yeah, exactly. You know, if he's not going to change his fundamental convictions and have that reflect in his voting, then and I don't know that I'm there yet that I'm confident he would do that. I don't know. He would have to come out and say, here's where I've had my change of heart. You know, now the problem is if he's, you know, here in a few years running for re-election, he's got to convince the people of his state, you know, look, I'm going to run as an independent. I think the Democratic Party has gone way too far. I'm not going to stand for the anti-Semitism, and you go on and, you know, I mean.
0: Well, but he said, what would change me to become a Republican would be if my party became the anti-Semitism party. They are.
1: Well, no, that's it. They already, it's, you're there.
0: They are, I know.
1: You're there. And you know, it's going to take a lot for me to believe that he's going to trust that he's going to do that, unless he comes out and actually says, you know, because he would have to go through issue by issue on fiscal issues, on a number of things. Again, 9 out of 10 times he's voting with his party and he's calling out the radicals. But if you're still voting with them, you're not really changing.
0: And
1: you're just talking.
0: You got to wear a shirt and tie if you're a Republican.
1: You do. Under your hoodie and basketball shorts. You wear the basketball shorts over your suit. But
0: wow. The Democrats would agree to go back to the old dress code if that was the case.
1: Right.
0: Sorry.
1: Exactly.
0: What was the point
2: I wanted to make here? I forgot what it was.
1: But if he's he's not going to, then, you know.
0: Oh, I know. Yeah. On the anti-Semitism, I can see Democrats. You guys are wrong. We're not anti-Semitic. We disagree with the anti-Semitism. We just believe that anti-Semitism is all part of the big tent.
1: No.
0: And that we should have discussions. discussions on it.
1: Yeah, okay. Yeah.
0: That's what they're doing. Everybody now is doing the big tent.
3: Yeah.
0: Even right. I figured they would drop it, and they're not.
3: No.
0: Oh, no. You know, we're a big tent. So, you know, Nazism, fascism, socialism, communism, anti-Semitism, misogyny. That's all part of our big tent.
3: Yeah.
0: We include that in our, we want to include that in our big tent. Why?
3: Right.
0: Why?
3: Right.
0: Why?
1: You don't think it, and then they're trying to walk that line where, oh, I don't agree with it, but we have to include it. If you don't agree with it, you have to call it out. If you don't agree with it, what you're saying is it's wrong.
0: Well, if you're a part of a political party and you say, I don't believe in it.
3: Yeah.
0: And it's the most radical, it's promoting the most radical things in human history, you should be saying it has no place in our party because here's what our party stands for.
3: Yeah.
0: And what they're saying, no, racism, misogyny, anti-Semitism, Nazism. We don't agree with it, but that has a place within our party.
1: Yeah, right.
0: We should be discussing those issues. I'm sorry, in my political party, I don't need to be discussing. Let's talk about the benefits of Nazism and communism and anti-Semitism and bigotry and misogyny and sexism.
1: Nope.
0: Let's talk about it. You know, I want to be able to see your point.
1: Yeah, right.
0: You know, please explain to me why the hatred of biological women is a good thing. Am I missing something? Is it me? Have I not had an open enough mind to understand your racism and your misogyny? Does racism and misogyny have a point? And am I missing that point?
1: Yeah.
0: Let's have that discussion.
1: Let's have a discussion.
0: No and hell no should be the answer.
1: Exactly.
0: And they can't do it.
1: They can't.
0: Why? Because they don't believe they can win an election, but they actually believe it has a part in their party, and they favor whatever degree they favor it, because if you don't favor it, then you don't sit there and say Nazism, anti-Semitism is a part of our party.
1: Right.
0: Misogyny is a part of our party. Hating women is a part of our party. Judging people by groups and not individuals is part of our party.
3: Yeah.
0: Because a party is supposed to promote a particular ideological narrative, a number of ideological narratives on the issues of what they believe. And if you detract from that, then you should question why we should have that person in our political party.
1: Yeah. I mean, they're trying to walk the fence. Because November 4th, they'll be right at it. Whether they win or lose, they'll be right at it again. Especially if they win. If they win either the House or the Senate. They're going to be right at it again. They're going to be, well, no, we believe in blah, blah, blah, blah, blah, blah, blah, blah, blah. This is some of the Democrats just trying not to go overboard because they know either in their districts or in their state that they can't get away with that kind of radicalism out loud.
0: So I should expand it more.
1: Yeah.
0: The racism of identity politics, the racism of anti-Semitism, the misogyny of the radical transgender movement, the women hatred of that, destroying the Constitution, getting rid of the Senate, getting rid of the Electoral College, getting rid of the President of the United States, because the President of the United States would be under the control of a one branch legislature because the Senate would be gone. The Supreme Court, gone.
3: Yeah.
0: Defund, no military, no police. These are all the things that Democrats are saying should be a big part of their party. That, oh, okay, no, the health care to cut off the genitals of children.
3: Yeah.
0: This is something that we all agree on. You know, I mean, it's absolute insanity. I mean, it's just crazy. And it is, in a way, I have a perverted sense of awe because you cannot believe that half the country is going along with it. You know, we have no problem, and there's a ton of conservative talk show hosts and Republican-leaning talk show hosts that criticize the Republican Party and the president when they disagree with him.
3: Yeah.
0: It happens all the time. There is a healthy debate within the party.
1: Right.
0: There isn't inside the Democratic Party. None. And the Republicans have none of the absolute insane, evil, radical proposals that the Democrats have. Not even close.
1: No. No.
0: And not even on the whole, if you want to talk to tariff issue, tariffs are something that's been mainstream, whether you agree with it or disagree with it. Tariffs have been mainstream for a significant period of time, for 100 years in this country at least.
1: Yeah.
0: It's been something that has been talked about economically speaking.
1: Right.
0: And so, but you look at it, the debate goes back and forth. There's nothing like the radicalism. I'm glad that we mentioned the poll that was done. I forgot what college did it. Did the poll and said no? The radicalism is in the Democratic Party.
1: Yeah,
0: Republicans believe the same thing. Really, basically the same thing that they believed for a long time. There may be a populist economic movement that I completely disagree with. That's more liberal, but it's all within the mainstream. And Republicans have held that. Good God, some of the things that Trump has promoted and the populist economic wing has proposed. Buchanan was talking about 40, 50 years ago.
1: Right. This is the problem that we have, especially when we talk about, these ideas now that come straight from socialism that are seeping into the Republican Party, ownership in business and things like this. Both Josh Hawley and the president have introduced ideas like that, and others. They're not alone. By the way, it's not the first time the Republican Party has moved further left. They have been doing this for years. It's one of our greatest concerns. And it gives more and more credibility to the populace out there saying, well, yeah, they're both the same party. There's little difference. Actually, there are differences. Still today, there are differences. But those differences are disappearing if the GOP is going to kick the door open for the left, for the Democratic Party to come in and enact full socialism, because they can take the ball and run with it once they get into power. The Democrats can say, hey, the GOP agrees with us on this.
0: Yeah, but on price controls, you brought up, for example, Josh Hawley, who believes in certain price controls,
1: yeah,
0: for credit cards, for
1: right,
0: example.
1: Right.
0: That it's yeah, price controls is what
1: right,
0: it is.
1: Mm-hmm.
0: Nixon.
1: Mm-hmm.
0: A Republican.
1: Yeah.
0: He put price controls into action.
1: Yep.
0: And we saw the disaster.
1: It didn't work.
0: So, these are things that Republicans discuss back and forth, but they aren't getting rid of the Constitution of the United States.
1: Right.
0: They're not child mutilation and women hatred. It's
1: right,
0: not the racism of the, identity of the identity politics, judging people by groups and not individuals. It's not the filth of anti-Semitism that exists in there in the Democratic Party. These are ideas that no major political party that the mainstream of that party has held. That's the difference.
1: Those are the clear differences. That's why I said there are still big yeah, differences between the two. Huge differences.
0: Yeah.
1: So quit opening the door for them on other things that matter and will matter long term.
0: We are Red Eye Radio.
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0: I'm Gary McNamara. Some inflation numbers out yesterday. We'll get to that following the bottom of the hour. In other news, because of the popularity of the WNBA, excuse me, the WDSA, the NFL has ended their Pro Bowl game.
1: Oh.
0: That's spin, isn't it?
1: Yeah, right. That's I love that.
0: Massive spin.
1: That's yeah.
0: Massive inaccurate spin there.
1: Yeah.
0: But the NFL, I mean, they ended the tackle game, what, in 2022?
1: Yeah.
0: Because nobody wanted to play in it anymore. It was like, no, I'll get injured.
1: I can't afford an injury for this.
0: I can't afford an injury. You know? And so, and then it was like they kept going down the line until people would accept it. And it was like, that's sort of diluting it a little bit. So then they decided to hold flag football games.
1: Sorry.
0: And after the after the numbers this year, I think the numbers which I think were like 2 million.
1: Yeah.
0: It had gone up to, the first year there was a curiosity when they did the flag football. There 6 million people watched. Went down to 2 million. They're like, why are we doing this?
1: Yeah, right.
0: Why
1: just move on.
0: Why are we playing flag
1: football? We already have exhibit games. They're called games. It's called the football season.
0: Well, though, the exhibition games would be the preseason.
1: I guess preseason,
0: games.
1: You know, that's, but that's, those are, that is, the, that's the warm up for the season. You don't need any more exhibition games.
0: Oh.
1: You know, the real interest has always been the actual season.
0: Yeah. It's like but the real big thing is, you know, especially in football, the average football player, you know, that, is like 4 years.
1: Yeah.
0: And I, you know, you sit there and you see these people that play for, you know, 3 years and their knee goes and yeah, they may get, you know, but on the lower rung, you know, and that's why they tell these players, look, you may sit there, you may be making $700,000 a year, but you got your agent, you got this, you got this.
1: Yeah.
0: After 4 years, you're probably done.
1: Yeah.
0: So you may totally get in cash $1 million and after expenses, you have $800,000. Well, that's it. You got to go get a regular job now. You put that away for your retirement.
1: A friend of mine that I graduated high school with, Marvin Allen, he played for the Patriots after he graduated from Tulane and played for 4 years as a running back. You know, didn't hold any records or anything else. But after that 4 years, went to work in the back office for many teams, most recently.
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1: And he is Eric Cronin. I'm Gary McNamara. More inflation numbers, but different inflation numbers are out. We'll get to that in just a minute.
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1: You know, when we talk about inflation, there are actually two reports that come out each month. For the month before, one is the consumer price index, and the other is a personal consumption expenditure price index called the PCE. There's the CPI, then there's the PCE. The PCE came out yesterday. We already got the consumer price index, a couple weeks ago.
2: Yeah,
1: on it now. The Fed uses this. This is their preferred forecasting tool. They believe that this is probably, which means they believe it's more accurate.
2: Right.
1: Now, just so you know, when the consumer price index tracks items directly paid for by consumers, it excludes medical costs paid by insurance or government programs. PCE gets its data from business surveys, what business sells, whereas the CPI gets its data directly from consumer surveys, what households say they buy. So it's it's different. So it's the total cost of things. For example, if you buy something, if your insurance company pays higher medical costs, that should count.
2: Yeah.
1: You know, if you may not pay for it, but it counts, and that's why
2: somebody is.
1: That's why they look and go, well, that's the entire, we're talking about inflation through the entire system. We need to count more of the entire system if it's going to be accurate. But the personal consumption expenditures increased a seasonally adjusted 0.2% for the month, putting the annual inflation rate at 3.7%. The Commerce Department reported yesterday. Both were 0.1 percentage points above the consensus. Stripping out food and energy costs, it rose 3.3% and 0.2% in line with forecast. The report also showed that the personal income rose 0.4% while spending increased 0.2%, both stronger than expected. That means for that month of July, actually the income rose. Now, for the last couple of years, income has not kept up with inflation. And that's right. Still the case. That hasn't evened it out yet or put it above. Goods prices actually declined in the month of July in this report, driven by 2.7% decrease in gasoline and other related goods. Now, that's going to go up for August.
2: Yeah.
1: I saw $3.90 the other day, $3.89. That's the highest I've seen it in Texas since the war began. Now, the other gas station
2: I saw it
1: down the road
2: Oklahoma.
1: Was 359.
2: Yeah, I saw it in Oklahoma at 4.30 a gallon. But it was an isolated gas station that was, I don't know where they got their pricing. And I thought, this has to be wrong. That has to be the diesel price. No, the diesel price was like 5.40. It was crazy. And then just down the road, it was 3.79. And when I got back into Texas. So I don't know why in the world they had it up to $4.30 a gallon. That's a huge swing, but it was isolated. That's the highest I've seen it so far throughout all this. So, yeah.
1: I'm actually looking at the report. You know, I'm looking at the actual U.S. Bureau of Labor Statistics. They don't have it. You know, they don't have it broken down like they do the CPI into different products. Because that's the thing that we've talked about. When you get to the products that people actually buy, that's the problem. But it's done now. It really doesn't matter. We're basically set for the election. And the election is, when it comes to what's negative for the Republicans, it's the fact that prices and the majority of the public blames the Trump administration and Republicans for the prices.
2: Yeah.
1: Right. And the war. And on the Democrat side, it's all the insanity that we've talked about. Now, the positive would be what, and this is what the public would notice. You know, we talked about what Newt Gingrich wrote about yesterday, you know, the whole deregulation and all that. But that's to the public, blah, blah, blah, blah, blah.
2: Right.
1: It isn't to us. It means something. You know, the fact that the murder rate is the lowest that it's been, what? How long? The murder rate has just plummeted.
2: Yeah. Did I see 10 years?
1: No. Way longer than that. Way longer. Decades. It was just unbelievable how low the murder rate, you know, is, you know, in this country. So, you know, when you look at crime, you look at deregulation, there's a ton of stuff that the Trump administration has done good. The problem is, the only thing that matters to a significant portion of the public, which I would say would be independents, is their own personal economy. Now, the other thing, though, that makes that you look in when you look at what the pollsters are looking at, even if the public blames Republicans and the Trump administration for their own personal economy, they don't believe Democrats are the solution, and Democrats are insane right now in the issues.
2: Yeah. Yeah.
1: The other thing is, Trump is the Republican Party. He is. That's the, you know, that's it. When the president, and especially a president as strong as he is, the Republicans have followed along with him, so there's really no difference. But when you actually get down to an election in the House or even the Senate, how important is the president versus the personalities and how they promote it? You know, how they promote what they're going to do for your particular state. There's a ton of unknowns here. You know, for example, how the polls way were off on the members of the DSA. But then the number of people that thought that Darlene Graham had no chance. There are a bunch of you know, conservative political people out there saying, oh, we got it wrong. We thought no way would she win after that blunder. And that's why we say, look, last thing I'm going to do is make a prediction. I made a sort of prediction and was wrong on it yesterday. Not a real big one, but I said, Republicans will never want Fetterman to run because he, you know, as a Republican, but they want him to join the conference. So I view that as being partially wrong if Thune is asking him to be part of the conference when he votes 85 to 90% Democrat. And does that mean down the road that if he decided to run as a Republican, that the Republican establishment would actually say, let's put a guy in there who disagrees with us 85 to 90% of the time?
2: Right.
1: And make him part of our party.
2: Right.
1: I don't want that tent to be that big.
2: Okay, so one report here saying that in 2024 that the rate was the lowest since 1969, according to analysis of the FBI data. They've been keeping consistent data, they say, since 1960. The one I saw, another one, a claim I saw, wasn't a decade. It was a century, saying going back to 1900.
1: That's what I saw that too, but I didn't know if that was accurate.
2: There's some caveats to those numbers,
1: right?
2: Because they look at the consistency of how the data was basically tracked. And now, in the modern age, of course, we have, even in the 60s, starting in 1960, it became more consistent keeping track of that data. And it was, I was thinking decade, but it actually was century. But I don't know that that claim is accurate. So I'd have to look at the details of how they got to those numbers. Still, murder rates down. You know, and if you look at that, and let's just say, okay, since 1969, you know, it's a big deal. But, you know, there what really concerns me is this new violence. Maybe it's not so new, but this embracing of violent tactics by the left. When you think about that, there was another story yesterday. I do have that story saved. And it shows this correlation. I'd have to get into the study, but it shows this correlation between, this is from the New York Post, this correlation between transgenders and essentially acceptable violence. And to me, that is the most radical concern, or concern of the radicals that I have right now, is they believe they're justifying the violence. Whether it's Charlie Kirk, the murdering of Brian Thompson, or on and on and on. And of course, we have to include multiple attempts on the current president's life.
1: Well, when you look at the Jared Polis comment from Colorado, where on Hassan Piker, all part of the big tent, and even if there's some things I may disagree, we disagree here, and the rally he had where they're basically singing the song mocking the death of Charlie Kirk.
2: Yeah,
1: and right. You don't have you don't have the Colorado governor to come out and say this guy's a piece of crap.
2: Yeah,
1: you know, I'm a Democrat, but the Democrats don't support. We don't cheer the death of someone an assassination.
2: Here's the story from Josh Christensen at the New York Post. This is from yesterday afternoon. Shocking studies, shocking in quotations there. Shocking. This is the headline. Shocking study shows link between transgender ideology and left-wing violence. And it goes to, you know, explain what they have seen, what they have actually demonstrated. Now, they do point out here in this article, they start by saying the Trump administration funded researchers and independent collaborators found a startling correlation between proponents of transgender ideology and left-wing violence. Didn't we already know this? I mean, haven't we already seen that evidence? This study is interesting to look at. But you're seeing this correlation play out. We already know the correlation. We know the correlation between the person accused of killing Charlie Kirk and mm-hmm. transgender, mm-hmm. his transgender partner. This is nothing new, but this study kind of points out, and again, if it's accurate, and if there's peer review of this study, it is a great concern, and it should be. The left is embracing violence more and more.
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0: We're Red Eye Radio. He is Eric Cronin. I'm Gary McNamara. But as for inflation, that's set now in the people's mind. That's not going to change before. So we'll see what happens. But basically, it's going to be the war. And by the way, I'm not talking about how I think, because I think the president taking on Iran was the correct thing to do. I don't like how they went back and forth. I didn't like the memorandum of understanding. I don't want to have a deal with them unless the deal is complete and total surrender. I think that that they haven't wobbled. The president hasn't wobbled in a significant period of time now over the economic blockade. And I hope he continues that way. If he does, he has my support there. But independence, which decide every election, I don't think their mind's where my mind is at all.
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7: A shootout in South Carolina. I'm Chris DeMeo, Fox News. A gunfight in Columbia leaves one police officer dead and another injured. Police Chief W.H. Skip Holbrook.
8: Two Columbia police officers were involved and injured in an officer-involved shooting while investigating a reported domestic violence dispute.
7: Holbrook says the officer killed was 29 and had been with the police department for 2 years. He leaves behind a wife and two young children. The suspect, who has a lengthy criminal record, also died in the shootout. Well, the devastating flood disaster in Nepal and Tibet grows even worse, with 676 people confirmed dead and more than 3,000 missing, including nearly 90 Americans. Crews have been able to rescue more than 4,000 people, but the danger is growing again.
9: It's monsoon season in the region, so search and rescue operations were temporarily suspended today because of rain and fog. But helicopters soon resumed. Authorities are also monitoring two lakes upstream formed by the disaster, one of which was overflowing. Chinese authorities say the risk has eased somewhat as it's slowly draining, but more rain is on the way. Scientists say the disaster was triggered by a glacier collapse, which caused stories-high waves of rock, ice, mud, and debris just hurtling through the mountain river systems there.
7: Fox's Stephanie Bennett. The Red Cross estimates about 93,000 people need aid, with clean water being a major concern. Iran is promising to resist new U.S. sanctions as the nation says it's seeking diplomacy with the U.S.
10: As the war passes the sixth month mark, there are no signs either side is backing down. President Trump is insisting Iran is, quote, begging to make a deal. And while Tehran is publicly downplaying the impacts of the sweeping sanctions, Iran's president is now acknowledging the economic pressure is taking a toll. The White House says the sanctions are meant to cut off Iran's revenue.
7: That's Fox's Marianne Rafferty. 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
8: It's going to be another cloudy day with highs peaking in the 80s and 90s. Showers and thunderstorms do return in the afternoon. No severe weather is expected. Also, flooding looks to be fairly minimal. With your KKTV 11 Alert weather, I'm meteorologist Nick Lalonde.

0: Now, it's Red Eye Radio. Gary McNamara and Eric Harley talk about everything from politics to social issues and news of the day. Whether you're up late or you're just starting your day, welcome to the show. From the Relief Factor Studios, this is Red Eye Radio.
1: All across America, we are Red Eye Radio. He is Eric Harley, and I'm Gary McNamara. And so yesterday, the death of Tim Curry, also 80 years old.
2: Yeah.
1: And it's interesting because the first thing I think of is Home Alone 2. You know, it's like, well, what about the Rocky Horror Picture Show? And I went, are you kidding me? I was never into that at all.
2: First of all, I'm not a fan of musicals. And you know what? If people want to go and they want to do the cosplay and sing along, that's great. Whatever. That's fine. For me, it was a TV movie. Actually, it was a miniseries. It. Stephen King.
1: Oh, yeah. It. Yeah. Yeah.
2: And his face in that makeup was perfect.
1: I agree with
2: you. Oh, my gosh. Scary. And I thought,
1: that's the one in the cave, right?
2: Yeah. It's in the cave.
1: The kids.
2: And it starts with, you know, him hiding in the sewer drain.
1: Yeah, okay,
2: at first, the whole thing, and then the balloons and all of that. But his face in that clown makeup, I never had, you know, some people will tell you, oh, man, I got a fear of clowns. I never had a fear of clowns until then. And it was just, all day scary. And Richard Thomas was in that movie. It was, you know.
1: Yes. I'm not
2: the biggest Stephen King fan. I just take it, you know, movie by movie, book by book, whatever. It's, you know, there are some that I like and some that are like, eh. Yeah. And that one, though.
1: And that's tough.

0: you since you agree with his politics.
1: Oh, I'm such a big fan of his politics. I 100% agree. It's a big tent here at Red Eye Radio.
0: Not that big of a tent.
1: It's not that big. And it wouldn't be a circus tent with clowns, I'll tell you that right now. But it's, no, but it was, for me, I don't know, maybe it's growing up with those TV movies that came out. I think of Kurt Russell as Elvis. I think of all these great movies that were made for TV movies. And this was a Stephen King miniseries, basically. And it was, man, it was Tim Curry in that makeup. I didn't know that he had suffered a stroke a few years ago. And he had basically been trying to recover since. And I saw an interview with him. This goes back several months. And I had no idea. I had no idea. You know, when Dolly Parton passed, we didn't really know of her cancer. There was something going on. We knew when her sister put out the message saying, we need you to pray for Dolly. And then Dolly came out and said, hey, there's nothing wrong. She's, you know, I'm fine. God bless my sister, but I'm going to be around for a long time and that kind of thing. But when artists kind of keep that to themselves, and I think I thought immediately of Norm Macdonald, who never, he was battling cancer, they say, for over 10 years.
2: Yep.
1: Never once brought it up. And, you know, his last stand-up bit he did on Letterman, which was his last appearance on Letterman, like in Letterman's last week on CBS. He cried at the end because Letterman gave him so much airtime over the years. But I had to wonder, you know, after he had passed, how much of that was, you know, he knew that this was, you know, it was just that it was the end of an era, but also at that time he was battling his illness. So there's a lot of stuff that you don't see by these famous people. And it is actually by design. The word is Norm Macdonald didn't want people to think of him in that way. They wanted him to think of him because of his comedy. And you could probably, I don't know this, you could probably apply that to Dolly Parton. She's somebody who's adored. She probably didn't want to burden people with her illness and have them all concerned. She wants everybody to be happy. You know, and I don't know about Tim Curry because he did eventually talk about his stroke, but dying at the age of 80 because he had said during the interview, you know, every day is a challenge. He had been recovering for quite some time of this stroke, and every day was a challenge. And again, this goes back several months ago is when I saw it. And I don't know exactly, I can't remember when that stroke happened, but he said he had been fighting to recover from that stroke and had limited mobility since.
0: You know, because you think about it, when you're a celebrity and you have a very, very sad story, you know, of sickness. For example, Christina Applegate.
1: Yeah, yeah.
0: From Married with Children.
1: Yeah, who battles MS.
0: Yeah, and she was in the hospital for a while there.
1: Yeah.
0: Just got out, a couple weeks ago, again.
1: Right.
0: And she talks publicly, about it. Now, she doesn't have, you know, for example, she's not active, really.
1: Right.
0: You know, she was in a couple of things.
1: Mm-hmm.
0: But, you know, it's extremely sad. I don't mind it if they do that. It doesn't bother me at all.
1: Yeah.
0: I still...
1: If they talk about it?
0: If they talk about their illness.
1: Oh, no. I think it's... Yeah, I think their intent is to help people and say, hey, you know, for those going through it, progressive MS is very, very, very tough.
0: And it makes me appreciate because, you know, remember when Married with Children was controversial? Now you see... Well, it would be today. For the woke, it would be.
1: Yeah.
0: But... if it could, like on YouTube, all the clips are there. I mean, because I just let it run, and all of a sudden there's a bunch of Married with Children. Mm. By the way, the greatest populist speech ever in the history of Hollywood was Al Bundy and the beer tax. The best ever.
1: Yeah.
0: Best ever populist speech that's ever been done. J.D. Vance will never come close to that. But Al Bundy did.
1: Yeah.
0: But she had such an incredible, I mean, her timing, her comedic timing was some of the best I've ever seen from a young actor ever.
1: Yeah.
0: I mean, she was just, and the dumber she was, the better she could pull it off. And I don't think it's appreciated because Married with Children was just viewed by some as sort of a B comedy.
1: Kind
0: and
1: of a throwaway, yeah.
0: A throwaway, and it wasn't. I mean, yeah. It was
1: well written. Well done.
0: Extremely. With age, it's like a fine wine.
1: Yeah, yeah.
0: You know, because just of the topics that they cover, mm-hmm. and that, you know, basically they're the Babylon Bee. Nothing is sacred right. at all. It's sort of like right. the Mad Magazine, whatever, on everything. And everybody's in on the joke, and everybody is laughing. But her sense of comedic timing, to me, is some of the best I've ever seen on TV. It's well, I mean, it's that she was that good at it, and was so young in doing it. But I tell you one thing about, I'll never forget, when I worked at a radio station one time, and everybody except me, and maybe a couple of other people. Hmm. They were all into the Rocky Horror Picture Show. And it got to be Halloween, and somebody had to, come on, Gary, you got to. Like,
1: no.
0: I don't want to go.
1: No.
0: So I went. I was in the other room. I watched like 3 seconds of it. I go, not into it, guys.
1: It's not my thing.
0: Yeah, I just. And you know what they said to me?
1: Hmm.
0: We sat and watched your Buffalo Bills lose another Super Bowl with you. That was. So as if I owed them then,
1: yeah,
0: like
1: right.
0: I owed them to watch the Rocky Horror Picture Show. And I was like, I just don't, not in, it just doesn't do anything for me. I would just.
1: But I, Tim Curry had a great comedy timing. You know, he was very good.
0: Oh, and in Home Alone 2?
1: Yeah.
0: He was fantastic in it. Absolutely fantastic.
1: Yeah. But I'll never look at clowns the same. Because of him.
0: I thought he was great in it.
1: You know, because you can put makeup, right, on people and their faces and their facial features kind of disappear. That didn't happen in that movie with him. It actually accentuated. And I think
0: that's great.
1: Maybe the makeup artists who were responsible for that knew that. And the casting agents and everyone knew that it actually brought out his facial features that made him look scary. And that is tough to do.
0: What a great observation.
1: You know, it wasn't, you could have put, I guess, a number of people, actors, in that makeup. But Tim Curry's eyes, his big eyes, and then his mouth, and because the clown had fangs, his mouth with the fangs, you can't duplicate that with, it would be hard to duplicate that. That's his facial features coming through that makeup. And that was the monster part. The clown isn't the monster. He made the clown the monster. And that was actually pretty scary to me. I mean, it was just well done. I don't freak out over horror movies. But that was well done. Well done. And, you look at performers, and it's, you know, you see, thinking of Tim Curry at the age of 80, thinking of Dolly Parton at the age of 80, and that's because, well, thanks to, and she would have said this, she said it many times, thanks to surgery, most of her body wasn't 80.
0: No, but that's a great point. There are some people that are ageless. I can't imagine an 80-year-old Tim Curry. Can't imagine an 80-year-old Dolly Parton.
1: Well, Dolly's mindset, energy,
0: the stereotype of it,
1: right?
0: The stereotype of an 80-year-old, what you would expect from the average person who is slowed down, a little bit, you know, a little bit hunched over. And
1: right.
0: You could never imagine Tim Curry like that. Could never imagine Dolly Parton like
1: no,
0: that.
1: No, she, and every time she went out, she presented herself exactly in the same manner, energy wise, smile, sense of humor. And of course, the makeup and the hair and the outfit, all of it. She knew this is what my audience, this is what the public expects of me, and this is who I am as a person. So that's who I'm going to be.
0: You know, you think about it, the makeup and the hair and everything else, yet she related to the common person, unlike, I don't know, she crossed all cultural boundaries,
1: well,
0: all political boundaries, cultural boundaries, music boundaries, whatever. Yeah. She just crossed everything. It didn't matter that she had the big hair, the makeup, the glittery clothes. None of that mattered.
1: Nobody.
0: Everybody got who she was. She was viewed as genuine.
1: Yes.
0: With
1: I was about to
0: all
1: say,
0: the artificial stuff.
1: There is no one that has been more genuine. While on the outside, right, presenting, let's just face it, not very genuine.
0: Exactly.
1: You know, think about that.
0: I know.
1: Because it would be easy, you know, to just say, well, she's all hair and makeup. She's all hair and makeup, and also what was on the inside as a person was extremely genuine. I don't think anybody has ever, except for Gene Simmons, a kiss, worn that much makeup, that big a hair, heels that high, and then come off as a mostly grounded person as well.
0: Yeah. Yeah.
1: But maybe those two people, the only ones ever. But she was, and she was
0: loved.
1: Yeah,
0: but you never saw Gene Simmons in his heyday, you know, because he was always in the makeup.
1: Right.
0: You didn't see a lot of interviews.
1: Right.
0: She was who she was with the makeup.
1: Day one. Day one.
0: That would be the difference, I would
1: say. And she quit a successful show, leaving the Porter Wagoner show, went on her own, and knew she had more, you know, to offer as an artist. And her work speaks for itself. I mean, if you want to talk about global respect that crossed genres.
0: Yeah.
1: I mean, when she was nominated, you know, in the whole Rock and Roll Hall of Fame thing, people went, really? And then you think, well, I mean, she had some pop hits. And also, again, you think about the trendsetter that she was in terms of her work, what she created as music, as a songwriter and performer, you know, and probably maybe with hair and makeup, too. You know, she encouraged people, some women out there. But it was really about her as a person, you know. So, yeah, sad to hear about Tim Curry. I hate that anybody would have to suffer for any amount of time after a stroke or whatever illness, and certainly still reeling, you know, from the death of Dolly Parton, no doubt.
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0: Caesar Curley, and I'm Gary McNamara. Do you remember just a couple of weeks ago when AOC was doing that interview and she was saying, well, that woke one, you know, that was, you know, that was old stuff. You
1: right.
0: know, we've moved on. And we went, what are you talking about? Hmm. You haven't moved on at all. And then she said, well, are you a member of you're not a member of the DSA. No, no, no. Well, you're a member of the New York. Oh, yeah, the local one, but not the national. And we went, she's trying to separate herself from the DSA. That's not going to work.
1: No.
0: The national DSA is going to say, what are you talking about? Are you trying to say you're not a part of us? Because the whole thing where she talked about woke one, oh, that was just a silly thing that happened because of the times or whatever.
1: Yeah.
0: We go, what are you talking about? Woke two is worse than woke one.
1: Yes.
0: Well, AOC rejoins the DSA after membership lapse of 7 years.
1: Yeah, of course.
0: She had to. I'm sure she heard from the DSA. Don't you dare try to separate yourself from us.
1: Well, no, that's the look. You can't. The radicals lead, and you cannot try. And there's no way you can't. You can't get out of it. You and I have been predicting this stuff for years. You know, at some point, you become the oppressor if you're not going to be as radical or more radical than the most radical of the left. Then you're out, and they'll come after you.
0: And it's really interesting. The DSA said it decided to disclose AOC's membership details amid reports that she could run for president in the next election cycle. I'm telling you, it came from that interview where she tried to distance herself from the DSA. Oh, yeah, I'm a part of the DSA local chapter of New York, but not the national. Oh, no, not the national, no. And they just let it go. And you and I both said at the time, we went, I wonder if the national DSA is going to allow her to get away with it. Nope.
1: Nope.
0: You cannot try to. And that's what she was. The whole concept of that interview, she was trying to set herself up as a moderate.
1: Yeah.
0: Oh, what happened right. then? And that was because of 2020. But I mean, yeah, that's.
1: Yeah.
0: I forgot the word she used.
1: Right.
0: But
1: right.
0: she tried to poo poo it. That's no
1: right.
0: big deal.
1: Right.
0: Oh, no, no. I'm not a part of the national DSA, just the local in New York.
1: Uh huh.
0: Sorry, AOC.
1: Can't get away with that.
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1: We are Red Eye Radio. He is Eric Harley, and I'm Gary McNamara. Oh, my gosh. Oh,
2: what? Geez, what?
1: You got it.
2: What do you have? What? What's happening? What? What is it?
1: Mark Kelly. He was on with Peppermint Patty on MS Now.
2: Yeah.
1: That's Jen Psaki for people who don't know.
2: Right.
1: Listen to this, all right? You and I have not talked about this off the air. Okay. On Wednesday's broadcast of MSN What Time Is It, the briefing with Peppermint Patty, Senator Mark Kelly said Secretary of War Pete Hegseth's attitude that the U.S. military is all about killing people is not healthy. He said, I think the Secretary of Defense has done the members of the military a big disservice by the way he's been conducting himself on the job, getting on stage, talking about about focusing on the military being lethal. That attitude from the top, it's not healthy for members of the military to hear this. I mean, just the stuff he was saying today, so you could see why officers who have attended service academies, imagine if you went to West Point and every day you were walking by a plaque where it says when the law and orders are in conflict, you follow the law. And then you think about that and you think about some of the things the military is being asked to do. And then you have a Secretary of Defense that's talking about setting records, 10,000 targets struck in this period of time. And now we set a new record, 12,000. Mm-hmm. What an idiot.
2: Yeah.
1: That's what the military is about. We live in a society. You know, it was the same thing. You know, you saw how many people were deported from Washington.
2: Yeah.
1: You saw that, right?
2: Yeah.
1: Last weekend. Thousands.
2: Yeah.
1: Not a peep. Americans want things done. They don't want to know how the sausage is made. And right. that's what Mark Kelly is doing there. That's the reason that the military exists. Military exists to defend the United States of America and to protect our national interests. How do you do that? How does the military do that? You kill people.
2: Yeah. You have to defend the U.S. And how do you defend the U.S.? You kill people.
1: You kill the enemy. There's nothing immoral about saying that. And this is where Mark Kelly, you know, he sort of goes along. It's interesting because he is out in space a lot. Remember talking to that blogger, liberal blogger on the steps of somewhere. And she said, we really don't need billionaires. You know, you're right. We really don't need billionaires. Do you have a mind of your own or you're out in space somewhere, sir?
2: Well, no.
1: I mean, it's like that.
2: For the longest time, he stayed quiet on issues. He wouldn't say. He wouldn't answer questions. And now you're right. He just seems to follow wherever the radicals are going.
1: Right. And I don't agree with everything Hegseth has done, but I do agree with his focus on ensuring that the military is not a woke organization.
2: Right.
1: Whose job is to make everybody happy. It's about defeating the enemy, and to defeat the enemy, you got to kill people.
2: Yep.
1: And so when he talks about setting a record for targets, when you say that, what does that do? When you're the Secretary of Defense, Secretary of War, whatever, when you're in charge of the military.
2: Yeah.
1: And you're out there saying, we just set a record by targeting 14,000 instead of 12,000. What does that tell your enemy? We're better at getting you.
2: We'll find you.
1: You say that because it's a deterrent.
2: Yep.
1: You know, for somebody being an astronaut, he really seems like he has no clue on so many different issues.
2: No, I mean, he has been completely clueless. But we're learning his convictions. The military killing people? That shouldn't be a thing? Well, then what would they do? Take their weapons away? Have them become, no offense to mall cops, stop terrorists. If you attack us, we'll throw our keys at you.
1: Yeah.
2: It's you're just absolutely.
1: But he does.
2: Clueless.
1: But he does hit a nerve with a significant portion of the population that doesn't want to know what you actually have to do.
2: Well, but this
1: and
2: is.
1: And I think the immigration thing was perfect.
2: Yeah.
1: We're still doing the same thing.
2: Yeah.
1: It's just they're not publicizing it. And the American public is fine with it.
2: Well, and here's another thing, too. What is he doing here? He's slowly.
1: I was talking about immigration, though. I was just,
2: right.
1: I was using the immigration. Okay.
2: Sure. But what is he doing here overall? Slowly following the DSA.
1: Yeah.
2: Because if the military, if we get to a point where the military didn't kill people, well, we don't need the military. First of all, we don't need a budget for the military, and then we don't need the military. That's right off the DSA playbook. That's part of their goal, their mission. So he's jumping onto it by saying it differently, but it's the same idea. And that's it. Immigration, same thing. Open borders. And he's absolutely clueless. You've got to look, if you're going to be radical, you've got to lead, Senator Kelly. You can't just go out there and go, oh, yeah, well, we should be, and then soft walk basically the same ideas. Nope.
1: But it is, again, there is the what's significant is he realizes, and that's why I use immigration as an example, that the American public knows what these organizations do. They want them to do it, but don't talk about what you actually do.
2: No. Yeah, don't.
1: He understands. Don't let us know.
2: Yeah.
1: You know, it's like the public on the national debt. They don't care.
2: No.
1: You take the polling. Look at the polling when you take the polling on the debt. We need to do something about it. And then you ask them, should we spend more money in order to take care of everybody? What's more important, spending more money or the debt? Spending more money wins every time. Or it's the same thing where the public says, we got to do something about the debt. How do we do it? Well, you get rid of wasteful spending. And you get rid of foreign aid, and that solves the problem. All right, where would you cut the budget?
2: Right.
1: Does the budget need to be cut? Absolutely. Where would you cut it? And those would be the only two things. And it doesn't get you to where you need. And everything else the public wishes to increase public spending on, but doesn't want to pay any more taxes.
2: Right.
1: So a lot of what happens here, the reason that the Democrats can do what they do and the reason the Republicans can move more left on economics is because the people of the United States and a growing number of the people of the United States, what is the percentage? I don't know. Polls don't ask these kind of questions. Say one thing, but when you ask them to explain it, when they explain it, it's the exact opposite of what they claim they want.
2: Yeah.
1: Or they just don't want to talk about it. Don't tell us how the sausage is made.
2: Right.
1: We don't want to be a part of that. That's somebody else. No, that's your responsibility as a citizen to know what's going on. You need to know what the military's about. You need to pay attention as a citizen and know what they're doing. You don't sit there and just go, well, that's what they do. I'm in support of it, but I don't want to think about it. Well, that's the reality of the real world.
2: Yep.
1: And so I credit Hegseth. And I've criticized Hegseth, and so have you. We have no problem doing it.
2: Right.
1: But not on this case.
2: No.
1: Because, number one, when he does that, that's the reality of what the military is about.
2: Well, you
1: know. And it's also about the fact that he's promoting how the military is getting better when it comes to targeting. You know, we shouldn't be talking about the fact that we can target more that we can target more particular areas than we could ever before, and that we're a much more efficient military than we were before, because that entails killing people, and we can't promote that. Of course we can.
2: Absolutely.
1: That's what deters the enemy.
2: Yes, we're coming after you. We'll find you.
1: Yeah.
2: We will hunt you down, and we will take you out.
1: Mark Kelly tried to promote himself as a moderate. He's anything but.
2: No, he's a radical. And he's a weak radical. That's the problem. He can't come up with the real conviction.
1: He's a wimp radical.
2: He's just a wimp. And this is the problem, Senator Kelly. In space, no one can hear you cry. Maybe that's why he stayed up there so long.
1: You know something, Eric? It's childish. Yeah. It's a senator, for God's sakes. It's childish. Shut
2: it
1: up.
2: It is.
1: You know, we know you go on with Peppermint Patty, and she's clueless.
2: Yeah.
1: And you go on with Peppermint Patty, and she views you as Chuck. Oh, Chuck. I love you, Chuck.
2: Yeah.
1: And whatever. And so you believe you can say whatever without, again, this is another case where the Democrats cannot handle cross-examination of their opinion.
2: Right.
1: Because that's the reality about the military. That's why they exist, to destroy things and kill people. And that's what he said. He shouldn't be promoting that, because that's what Hegseth's been promoting. Targets and being lethal.
2: Yep.
1: Killing the enemy. Well, you can't say what the military is actually there to do. We can't do that. That's so unprofessional. No, it's not. It's realistic.
2: This is, again, you know, he just wants to soft walk this through, because it really is right out of the DSA playbook.
1: And then he made the case. And then the Tomahawk missile goes into that school, and was that ours? And did it kill those children? There's no relation between the two.
2: Right.
1: Being lethal and targeting the military, the U.S. military, is not targeting children and innocents. And that's the point. That's the perverted point he's trying to make. That's the lie he's attempting to promote.
2: Exactly.
1: He's trying to get there in the long race, saying that if you talk about, you know, a military that's lethal and more efficient, that means you're going to target children. That's what he's trying to say.
2: Yeah. Yes.
1: God.
2: I mean, he's clueless, and he's a liar.
1: Yeah.
2: He's very clueless and doesn't know the purpose of the military.
1: And I think he does.
2: I think he does.
1: Yeah, I think he does. We are Red Eye Radio.
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0: We are Red Eye Radio. He's Eric Carney, and I'm Gary McNamara. All right. Whew. I'm sorry. I just go crazy. When it just gets to be to the Empire State Building of stupidity. And the last one is Mark Kelly going, "Hey, Seth, that's terrible." He's talking about how efficient and lethal our military is, and that's wrong to do that. He shouldn't be doing that and talking about our military that way. It's an insult to the military. Shut up.
1: Yeah.
0: It's childish.
1: Well,
0: it's such a bad argument.
1: And here's the thing. Again, he's a liar, but he's also ignorant. He doesn't know how to express himself at all.
0: That's good. I like that. That's true. He doesn't.
1: Because you can be both at the same time. He's lying. He knows the purpose of the military, but he doesn't know how to express his own convictions. That's what makes him a weak radical.
0: And I don't base it just on that. You know, one of the things that really you and I went, whoa, when he started talking was the interview he did with that blogger. And she was like, a ditz. I'm sorry. She was a ditz.
1: Yeah.
0: He was a ditz. She was a ditz. Yeah. I don't think there should be billionaires. Do you agree with me? Oh, yeah, I can see your point. There really shouldn't be billionaires. Shut up.
1: Yeah. Yeah.
0: God, I mean, we're dealing with people with kindergarten mentality.
1: No, that's it. I've heard a lot of that, by the way. I've seen a lot of that on some podcasts that just pop up randomly on YouTube. And I'm like, okay, I'll bite, And I really shouldn't, because I know what's coming. And it's like, well, they're all trying to control us, and they're all trying to do this, and they're all trying to do that, and the big corporations are in on it.
0: And so
1: it's blah, blah, blah, blah, blah.
0: And so the solution should be the ultimate monopoly of the government spending money that isn't theirs, where they really aren't accountable to anybody anymore.
1: Right. And by the way, these are individuals, the two of these individuals are making, I know, millions of dollars a year themselves. And I'm thinking, wow, you're just throwing everything out, baby and bathwater, all of it. Way to go populist, It's just maddening sometimes.
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11: Deadly shootings. I'm Deborah Valentine, Fox News. At least one person is reported dead and five others hurt following a shooting incident, according to police in Switzerland. The mass market Blick tabloid and local media report the gunfire erupted during a rave party. Cantonal police in Aargau, 29 miles west of Zurich, said a large-scale operation is underway. South Carolina law enforcement officials investigating a deadly officer-involved shooting that took place in Columbia. Fox's Marianne Rafferty.
12: Police in South Carolina are investigating a shooting that killed an officer and left another hurt. It happened in the state's capital, Columbia. Police say it started with a domestic dispute involving a man who was under a restraining order. Officers later found him at the park where gunfire was exchanged. The suspect was also killed.
11: Police Chief W.H. Skip Holbrook confirms two officers were injured, one has died.
13: Two Columbia police officers were involved and injured in an officer-involved shooting while investigating a reported domestic violence dispute. And it's with heartbreak and sadness that I inform you that one of our officers has succumbed to those injuries.
11: Police identify the officer killed as 29-year-old Christopher DeLong, a married father of two young children. Police say the suspect, 33-year-old Adam Tyler Dowdy of Prosperity, South Carolina, had a long rap sheet. A Florida Republican does an about-face on President Trump's massive Venezuela deal.
14: Congresswoman Maria Elvira Salazar, who's been outspoken against Venezuelan President Delcy Rodriguez, took to X saying the deal would come to an end once President Trump's term ends. She later deleted the English and Spanish posts and returned an hour later with a different message, declaring that the agreement is a great deal for the American and Venezuelan people.
11: That's Fox's Chris DeMeo with that report. 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
7: It's going to be another cloudy day with highs peaking in the 80s and 90s. Showers and thunderstorms do return in the afternoon. No severe weather is expected. Also, flooding looks to be fairly minimal. With your KKTV 11 Alert weather, I'm meteorologist Nick Lalonde.

0: Now, it's Red Eye Radio. Gary McNamara and Eric Harley talk about everything from politics to social issues and news of the day. Whether you're up late or you're just starting your day, welcome to the show from the Relief Factor Studios. This is Red Eye Radio.
1: All across America, we are Red Eye Radio. He is Eric Harley and I'm Gary McNamara. Good morning. I have no idea where to start today. These are the, you know, this is the hardest part of the show. Yeah, there's much insanity out there. I never know where to start.
2: Well, there used to be a top of the pile, bottom of the pile, yeah. Right?
1: Yes.
2: Bottom of the pile would be stuff like, you know, something Miley Cyrus said.
1: You're exactly
2: top of the pile. I shouldn't say that because she had some very kind words about Dolly Parton.
1: That's what I'm going to say. But even now in 2026, you know, what did Miley Cyrus have to say? I love Dolly Parton.
2: Yeah.
1: Well, my God, how controversial is that?
2: I know. Well, it's, you know, it used to be where it was clearly there was a pecking order of the stories. There was the alpha story, mm-hmm. and then you get down to the crap toward the end of our show. And the people that listen to the end of our show, they know that. Many of them tune in just for that.
1: For the crap.
2: So, but it was so easy to prioritize. The stack just kind of built itself. And now everything floats to the top. And it's like, well, what do I do with this?
1: And by the way, people might think I'm joking. I'm not joking.
2: No.
1: I mean, I've got all these stories in front of me, and it was, you know, it's like, okay, I was looking at the clock. It was like midnight, okay, 1 minute after, 2 minutes after, 3 minutes after. I have no idea where to start.
2: Yeah.
1: I have no idea. I mean, it's not like we haven't prepared.
2: Right.
1: You know, it's not like we don't have things to talk about. It's like, I don't know how to prioritize them because how do you prioritize the opposition that's full of insanity? How do you prioritize insanity?
2: Oh, man, it was so much analysis about where the insanity is.
1: Throughout
2: the entire day.
1: Where do you think we should start?
2: Who made the really good point? Hold on. about what's his name? So much of the stuff obviously is the reaction to the death of Dolly Parton, and that is worthy of rising to the top. Certainly, there's some very sweet

0: stories along the way. But then you get into the political thing, because we have to remind ourselves we're still in the election season. We're, you know, now just weeks away from the midterm. And what the, you know, what the liberal left says, and what's his name? I'm blanking on his name the other day, who asked Jesse Waters if he was circumcised, and New York Post had
1: El Sayed.
0: Yeah. And New York Post had
2: okay.
0: It.
2: All right.
0: You got it?
2: No. You want to, we can start there.
0: Okay.
2: All right. We can start there because, here it is. Okay. Yeah, this is on Fox. Okay. Right. Good.
0: Okay. Good.
2: See, people are watching or listening to us as we workshop where to go with the show today.
0: Right.
2: Because this is, Abdul Al-Sayed, who is, we all know, is running for senator in Michigan.
0: Right.
2: Molly Hemingway on it yesterday on Fox
0: okay,
2: News.
0: Sorry.
2: See, we did not plan this, by the way.
0: No, we didn't.
2: None of this is planned. What's, all right, here we... Then again, is anything ever planned? All right, here we go.
3: It was fascinating to hear him talking about some of these issues. I can't quite get over his comparison of the sex change procedures on children to circumcision. I do think people need to know how horrific those surgeries are for children who are subjected to them. They cause lifelong trauma, no sexual happiness for the rest of their lives. Cutting off the healthy body parts of children is an unforgivable thing to be that blithe about. And he should be thinking much more about it. But the entire interview, the Hassan Piker situation, you know, he gives this limited response to this person who's a virulent bigot, and yet continues to campaign with him and continues to support him. And other Democrats are doing the same. You know, you saw Hakeem Jeffries speaking out a bit against Hassan Piker, but did he say no money should go to this campaign until he renounces the virulent anti-Semitism and hatred of the person that he's campaigning with?
2: So the Abdul Al-Sayed comments the other day from Jesse Waters is what we played, and this is where he tried to compare that to circumcision and kept saying this is healthcare. You'd want to deny children healthcare. And as we said, it is pure evil perversion.
0: Oh yeah.
2: And the Democrats this is mainstream in the Democratic Party actually support it. Now, since you got us going here, all right, since you got us going, let's go to Fox News again and Colorado Democratic Governor Jared Polis on Hassan Piker, since she brought that up. See, one thing just rolls into another.
0: Yeah.
2: All right, here we go. All right.
0: Go ahead.
4: What do you think should be done about Hassan Piker from the Democratic establishment's point of view?
5: Well, look, I mean, both parties are big tents, but also the media is a big tent. And, you know, I've always been of the mind myself where I go on shows and take on people I disagree with. I mean, look at the network I'm on right now. I'm never afraid to go with any of your hosts on this show or anywhere else. So, I mean, as long as you maintain true to your principles, you know, I think it's fine to go on anywhere, talk to anybody.
2: Yeah, he cannot. You're talking about one of the you could say even a bigger evil racist promoting violence and death from those he disagrees with. You know, you can make the case he's worse than David Duke was in his time.
0: Yeah.
2: And they can't, you know, they can't denounce it. So, I mean, but that right there, everything we just played, that's the challenge that we have. The insanity, the racism, the misogyny coming from mainstream Democrats is just, it's mind-boggling. And you could hear it from Molly Hemingway saying, my God, did you hear anyone from the Democratic Party come out and criticize Abdul Al-Sayed for actually promoting child genital mutilation? Did you hear one Democrat come out and say, this is ridiculous, we've got to move away from this? And I mean, in Congress, I'm not talking about for, you know, I'm sure, you know, when Bill Maher gets a hold of it, he'll just go, what in the hell is, you know, what in the hell is going on? I will say this, Bill Maher, I've got to edit it first before I play it because he uses the F word a couple of times.
0: Mm-hmm.
2: But he was talking about the Democrats and John Ossoff from Georgia.
0: Yeah.
2: And talking about the fact that, you know, he's Jewish.
0: Yeah.
2: You can't, the Democrats can't support, the Democrats are absolutely anti-Semitic. The party, Now, this isn't a right winger. This is Bill Maher. Now, Bill Maher, I'm sure, is viewed as a right winger. But, I mean, it's just every single day when I get a couple of hours sleep after the show's over, I wake up, and within 10 minutes, I'm like, it's another insane day. Absolutely insane day. And nobody in that party that currently is serving, except maybe Fetterman once in a while, stands up and says, stop this.
0: You know, it's and Fetterman really, it always falls on deaf ears, of course, with his own party. It's never going to go anywhere. But it's and I know, coming from like the editorial board of the New York Post, they had something on it. And this was the other afternoon. And basically, let me see if I can get this headline. Here it is, from the editorial board at the New York Post. Abdul El Sayed's freakish circumcision ploy shows he's not only a hater, but a weirdo, too. And I know, and it's funny because weirdos used a lot around the New York Post. But there was another story that they did, and I don't have that one in front of me, from the New York Post as well, saying, look, you know, this actually has a potential fallout for the rest of his party. If there's not that pushback from the party to go, yeah, he totally had that wrong. That's not, you know, you can't make that comparison and say they're the same and blah, blah, blah, blah, blah. But the problem is, I would argue beyond that and say, well, the party can't come back and say, well, we can't be saying that. You're pushing for it. Your party is legally battling for it in a number of states and has been for now years, so that children can have their genitals mutilated, irreversible surgery, and if the parents try and step in, there will be intervention from the states. That's what you guys are. So Al Sayed's comments, you know, his ridiculous comparison and all of that is just part of it. And yeah, it's in the height here now of the, you know, the here we are in the home stretch of this political season. But it is not anything new. They have been building toward this as a party. They all own it.
2: I'm sorry, but stop soft selling it, New York Post. Don't say weirdo. Say filthy, evil perversion of the Democrats.
0: Yeah.
2: Who agree with El Sayed in Michigan.
0: Yes.
2: The members. And this is, by the way, that they vote for what they wish to do here. It's a filthy, evil perversion that people should go and be in jail for years.
0: Yeah.
2: When they do something like this. And it's mainstream in the Democrat Party. It's not fringe. It is absolutely mainstream. And we waited because we're here to Thursday. And when was that said? Monday?
0: Yeah, was that Monday night?
2: Monday? You know, Monday, we're Thursday, and you don't hear, there's no outrage in the Democrat Party. How can the Democrat Party go from what it was when my grandfather helped create the Democratic Party in the town that I grew up in, when he immigrated from Canada?
0: Right.
2: And so this goes back to the, you know, probably 1920, 1921, whatever. My grandfather, though, would not be a Democrat today. He had moved away by the time, you know, you got to the, you know, 60s, 70s. He didn't agree with the, you know, the racism of the Democratic Party, the Jim Crow of the Democratic Party, whatever. In fact, the reason he did it is the town that he was in, there was only the Republican Party. There was no Democrat Party. And right. He just thought, when he moved from Canada way back then, he just thought that if he moves to the United States, there has to be a two-party system in there.
0: Yeah.
2: Which is why, that's what my dad told me.
0: Right.
2: But it's a, you know, the party, you know, the racism that they had, though, you know, Jim Crow and everything else, that came directly from them. And it seems as if they're not trying to change at all at this particular point. But when you see it, when you hear them say it and try to frame it as something moral, as health care, as Sayed tried to do the other day, when it's an absolutely the most filthy, evil perversion. One of the, well, I won't say the most, because they're anti-Semitism. They're wishing for death for healthcare executives or people who disagree with them politically, has gone to levels that I thought I would never see before. I would never see in this country from a major political party.
0: Yeah, no, same thing here. And I think this is the story, the other story. Just clicked on it. Our computer's kind of slow. That's shocking. And it's also from the New York Post, and it was written by Bethany Mandel, an opinion piece. Abdul El-Sayed's "Are You Circumcised?" blunder could cost Dems and create greater party fracture. We'll see about that. I mean, it has the potential. They know this close to the election. It's the reason is it got so much attention. He didn't phrase it the way they've been phrasing it. What have they been using? That this is health care. This is care when you mutilate the genitals of a child. That it is, they use the word care. He didn't use the word care. He used a word that really got everybody's attention. And I think because he was on Jesse Waters, more attention, because it's a bigger audience than MS at the time. And he
2: MS at the time.
0: MS at the current moment. He used that, and then it went viral online. It went viral immediately, like right after the show aired. And that's the problem. He wasn't saying, well, gender care. He wasn't saying that for children, because that's how they try and hide it. They put it in some kind of little care package. Well, that's not how it works. That's not what it is. And he's not the first to think this way. He just used the wrong language, and I think that's what Democrats have a problem with.
2: One of the problems is, and it's something that we brought up, where he said to Jesse Waters, "You really want to go there?" He has this confidence that he has the 100% moral right.
0: Yeah.
2: Or excuse me. The that he has the 100% moral argument behind him, and that, like, he was, what are you talking about? I mean, come on, it's just that's the whole thing. It's just normal.
0: This is normal.
2: And that's the point there. That's the point we're trying to bring up. Genital mutilation of children is normal in the Democratic Party.
0: Yes.
2: To the point where they're like, what are you talking about? Well, come on, a child should be able to mutilate themselves. And a parent and a doctor, if a doctor's out there and a parent and says, mutilate the child, well, then it should be allowed to happen. And it's just like circumcision. Come on, where are you? This is the normal mindset that exists out there in society. Are you out of your freaking mind?
0: That's where I thought they were going. I said it that night. Monday night, Tuesday morning on our show, I said, this is going to be the new argument? That it's the same as circumcision? So I didn't see it the way they do over at the New York Post, that it has the potential to hurt the party. I mean, it might. I don't know. We'll tell after, on November 4th.
2: It might unite the Democrats, for God's sakes.
0: It might get their new argument
2: right
0: up and going, which is, it's the same as circumcision. Yeah, so if people wonder why we have a problem choosing the top stories, this is just one of many.
2: We are Red Eye Radio.
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0: We are Red Eye Radio. He is Sarah Carley, and I'm Gary McNamara. All right, as we just talk about the whole El Sayed thing, this is the maybe the best headline ever from the Babylon Bee. Here it is. Here's the headline. El Sayed, beheading infidel with a machete, no different than a haircut.
1: Wow. Wow.
0: God.
1: Yeah.
0: Some of the headlines they've had this week, they were having a blast. I hope they all don't do it from home, because I do have, and this goes back to the whole Mad Magazine thing growing up, you know, reading Mad Magazine.
1: Yeah.
0: They were all, you know, or even National Lampoon. They're right. All gathered in a room.
1: Yeah, no, you want a bullpen kind of scenario where they're just workshopping ideas.
0: You know, like TMZ does without the liberal bent.
1: Yeah. Well, like TMZ does, except for with something that matters.
0: Yes. Well, you think about it, the comedy really is with the insanity.
1: Yeah. Yeah.
0: Because of the insane narrative that Democrats now hold, that's where the comedy is.
1: Oh, yeah.
0: And you know where the comedy also is? Is the fact that so many headlines coming from the Babylon Bee are accurate.
1: Yeah.
0: It's not even parody, but it is funny because it used to be parody.
1: Yeah. Yeah. Now they're more accurate than real news.
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1: And we are Red Eye Radio. I'm Gary McNamara along with Eric Harley. Inflation numbers are out, and more on what an insane day it was yesterday, coming up in just a minute.
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1: When, looking at yesterday and the insanity of everything, but, you know, we're talking about El Sayed trying to compare child mutilation, genital mutilation, to circumcision the other day, and how the outrage is starting, at least in conservative circles. It's mainstream to Democrats. They seem to be fine with it. I think that's why it's so important when you look at the whole radical transgender movement, because of what it covers and what it attempts to justify and make normal in our, you know, in our society. Number one, that the absolute evil, filthy, evil perversion of child mutilation. But the other thing when we look at it is biological men playing women's sports, biological men sharing locker rooms, taking away women's, you know, privacy rights, men being able to expose themselves to women, things that actually are criminal acts still on the book.
2: Yeah.
1: You know, you look at it across the spectrum, and it keeps getting, you know, bigger and bigger and bigger and bigger. So everything that happens here, I mean, I am entertained and so happy. And I know the left is saying, well, okay, enough of the transgender things. I mean, enough of it already. Enough. I mean, we've gone far enough. How are these biological men are disturbing it because they're supporting biological women playing against biological women, and I know it makes no sense. So you're just you're a transphobe racist.
2: Yeah.
1: You know, right. That's what they're limited to, because they can't actually explain their own position and have no reason to do it. But when you look at the thing that it encompasses, you know, the, to me, what are criminal acts of exposure in a locker room, sexual exposure. I mean, it's a crime.
2: Yeah, right.
1: And when you look at, again, what is, to me, a crime, saying, no, parents that, because El Sayed was talking about parents and a doctor. He was calling it healthcare.
2: Right.
1: Number one, to call it healthcare, his medical license should be rescinded immediately.
2: Yeah. Someone wrote to me and said he never actually became licensed. He finished medical school and never became licensed.
1: Oh, okay.
2: So he didn't. All right. He's never practiced medicine, if that is the case. I did not double check that, to be fair. So I don't know. But if maybe that's why, maybe he couldn't pass the, you know, I mean, you get, have to have board certification, then you have to go in, you know, and, yeah, okay, and actually practice,
1: well,
2: for a while.
1: Then he said yes. I mean, normally when you say you're a doctor, it means you can practice.
2: Right. He went to medical school.
1: Yeah.
2: So,
1: okay.
2: Yeah.
1: Yeah.
2: Well, yeah. Then he, so if you've got a PhD and went to medical school, but you're not a practicing doctor, there is a clear difference, because you didn't go through the final stages to actually practice medicine. And that's the question.
1: I believe there was a Seinfeld episode on that. Different scenario,
2: yeah,
1: though.
2: Yeah, yeah, exactly.
1: But I think it was a podiatrist or something like that, but he hadn't taken the exams yet. Or remember that whole thing about, can she call him a doctor? Well, yes, you can.
2: Right.
1: All of a sudden, you're not a doctor. That was, wow, Seinfeld covered everything, didn't they?
2: Every topic.
1: And
2: yes.
1: And so that is, you know, when you encompass it, and then the entire, because that is what's being used. You think about it, that's the core, that's the core issue that's being used for Democrats not to explain what they actually believe. Mm. You know, I've seen one of the Democrat Socialists of America out there saying, okay, well, you say all these things should be done. How are you going to pay for it? Well, we really don't know. We have no idea, but we believe it's the right thing to do. They can explain. Nothing can they say, okay, here's how it would work and here's how it would be better. And so the radical transgender movement, and I can throw this on top of it too. If you don't agree with it, then you're transphobic, racist, as I screamed, you know, before, because they don't wish to explain it. It shows everything about where, you know, when we talk about socialism and communism, we have said whether it's economic or the insanity of what you're seeing on all the different cultural issues, which is a part of socialism and communism.
2: Yeah. Yeah.
1: Like they don't explain anything.
2: Right.
1: And they lie.
2: Yeah. I did look it up, and indeed, he did not, never completed a medical residency program. And he does not have a medical license and has never been licensed to practice medicine in any state. He earned a medical degree from Columbia and a doctorate in public health from Oxford. So he's never actually been licensed to practice medicine. And he chose to go into, you know, education, whatever. Here's the thing. It's what you know, and it's what you studied, and also what you're, you know, if you're teaching others, or if you're going to work in public health in any way, then you're going to have decision making authority. That's the whole idea. And then, of course, if, you know, he wins a Senate race, he's going to be a lawmaker. And this is a problem. And this is why we talk about they are legally fighting for, the left is legally fighting for children's rights, they call them, rights to mutilate their own genitals and do irreversible things to their bodies.
1: And calling it health care.
2: So we
1: laid out the specific things that used to be criminal.
2: Right.
1: That Democrats are now normalizing, and I think that's what came out of the El Sayed interview, is that all these things, you really want to argue that? If you don't stand, I can blow you away on the argument. You believe in circumcision? It's the same thing. No, it's not.
2: No, it is not.
1: You know, I don't know whether it's true arrogance, confidence, or just plain BSing because he knows he's full of it.
2: Right.
1: So we brought up the other things, you know, how encompassing the radical transgender movement is on so many issues. And just focusing now on the fact that this is the lead issue that's been around for a decade now, that they don't have to explain what they believe. They actually don't have, they just make statements that cannot withstand any type of cross-examination in the arena of ideas. And if you attempt to cross-examine them, then they name call you. You're a racist.
2: Yeah.
1: Because all of a sudden, if you believe that biological women should play against biological women, all of a sudden now that's been turned into racism. Mm-hmm. They don't explain it.
2: Right.
1: There's no explanation as to, why is it racism? It just is. You're transphobic and you're racist. Then we go a step further. Here we go. This, because this happened yesterday. Chicago's Sky principal owner, Michael Alter, compares Enos Kanter's freedom's ejection to the example of somebody shooting a gun. When pressed why the former NBA player wasn't warned before being thrown out and later banned from the arena. When you shoot a gun at someone, you don't get a warning. Don't do that again. It's, you know, your action doesn't deserve a warning. Alter said freedom became a potential threat when he stepped towards the court during a heated exchange with Sky guard Natasha Cloud. Freedom maintains he never stepped onto the court. He never did, from what I could see, and argues he should have received a warning. He acknowledges the owner acknowledges he doesn't know whether Freedom actually stepped onto the court, but says security acted immediately when he moved in that direction. She's the one that started it. She's mm-hmm. the one that scored the basket and pointed it in
2: mm-hmm.
1: and picked him out of the crowd.
2: Right.
1: But it's the fact that I can say that what he did was like shooting a gun. Is there any correlation to what happened on there to shooting a gun?
2: No.
1: He can't explain it. And this is where liberalism is now. They make statements, but they can't explain anything. Nothing that they say can withstand cross-examination. And they know that, which is why if you attempt to cross-examinate them, the first thing they do is name-call you with the most vicious names that they could, you know, labels that they can possibly come up with.
2: Mm-hmm.
1: You're a racist, you're a transphobe, you're a fascist, mm-hmm. you're a Nazi.
2: Mm-hmm. Mm-hmm.
1: You hate women.
2: Yeah.
1: I mean, that's the most beautiful thing is the people that support biological women playing against biological women and that don't want men to play against biological women are viewed as sexist and misogynist, where the opposite is true.
2: Right.
1: I have never seen the level of misogyny, because this isn't just discrimination against women. We saw it with Riley Gaines. You see it with Martina Navratilova. You've seen it with J.K. Rowling. You see, there's this incredible, unbelievable, vicious hatred towards women and men who are saying, Title IX was created so women can play against biological women.
2: Right.
1: And everything that they say, well, there's no difference. And so everything that, you know, you see the thing that the 5 points that Enos Kanter wrote to the NBA, you know, they're getting ready to sue and everything else.
2: Mm-hmm.
1: Look, and the funny thing is, well, see, they've lost now because they can't play in the WNBA.
2: Right.
1: They knew that.
2: Well, they did know it.
1: They know they can't play in the W. They know that's not going to happen. They're challenging the argument that in the arena of ideas should be done. Every single opinion should be able to withstand cross-examination or should be able to be cross-examined. And they don't want that on the left.
2: Well, and, you know, here again, Freedom has put up basically their own playbook against them and their own rule book against them. So, and they're saying, yeah, but it's all fake. You know, he's not really transgender. you don't get to make that decision. But let's say, okay, for the sake of argument, then set him aside. He's never going to be able to play. What about a transgender that comes up through high school ranks, college ranks? What about a transgender who, let's say, is a male while playing college ball? And transit, and it hits the news. They go through their transition in their junior, senior year. And then they want to try out for the WNBA. What then? What then? Because if they're playing college ball, if they're doing all of that, and it's a biological male playing on a biological male team, and then all of a sudden they announce they're going through a transition, and then the liberal activist media will treat them as a hero. But then the next step could be, well, that person wants to play in the WNBA.
1: Yeah, they can't play in the NCAA, though.
2: No, I'm not saying as a transgender.
1: I'm saying they're going to transition between college, and now they
2: want to play in the WNBA.
1: Right.
2: So what now?
1: Well, as we know, because remember, Caitlin really isn't transgender.
2: Right.
1: Because now transgender is not whether you believe you're a woman. It's whether you believe you're a woman and have the right politics behind you.
2: You also have to be an activist.
1: Right. We are Red Eye Radio.
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0: We're here on our radio. He's Eric Cronin. I'm Gary McNamara. I think he was on Sean Hannity last night, Enos Kanter Freedom. And he said if the WNBA comes out with the rule and says only biological women can play, he's done. You know, he will not again apply for the draft. Just say biological women only can play in it. This is the hypocrisy of the WNBA. They want to sit there and say it's, you know, they only want biological women to play, but they can't say that.
1: Right.
0: So you would think that the radical transgender movement would be furious with the WNBA for not defining it.
1: Right.
0: But even the radical transgender movement seems to be okay with them saying, well, no, okay, we're only going to play biological women.
1: Right.
0: We're not going to allow transgenders to play.
1: Right.
0: But we're going to pretend that we would let them to play if they wanted to play, but we really won't.
1: God. Yeah.
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13: A shootout in South Carolina. I'm Chris DeMeo, Fox News. A gunfight in Columbia leaves one police officer dead and another injured. Police Chief W.H. Skip Holbrook.
14: Two Columbia police officers were involved and injured in an officer-involved shooting while investigating a reported domestic violence dispute.
13: Holbrook says the officer killed was 29 and had been with the police force for 2 years. He leaves behind a wife and 2 young children. The suspect, who has a lengthy criminal record, also died in the shootout. The devastating flood disaster in Nepal and Tibet continues to get even worse, with 676 people confirmed dead and more than 3,000 missing, including nearly 90 Americans. Crews have been able to rescue more than 4,000 people, but the danger is growing again.
15: It's monsoon season in the region, so search and rescue operations were temporarily suspended today because of rain and fog. But helicopters soon resumed. Authorities are also monitoring 2 lakes upstream formed by the disaster, one of which was overflowing. Chinese authorities say the risk has eased somewhat as it's slowly draining, but more rain is on the way. Scientists say the disaster was triggered by a glacier collapse, which caused stories high waves of rock, ice, mud, and debris just hurtling through the mountain river systems there.
13: Fox's Stephanie Bennett. The Red Cross estimates about 93,000 people need aid, with clean water being a major concern. Iran is promising to resist new U.S. sanctions as the nation says it's seeking diplomacy with the U.S.
16: As the war passes the 6th month mark, there are no signs either side is backing down. President Trump is insisting Iran is, quote, begging to make a deal. And while Tehran is publicly downplaying the impacts of the sweeping sanctions, Iran's president is now acknowledging the economic pressure is taking a toll. The White House says the sanctions are meant to cut off Iran's revenue.
13: Fox's Marianne Rafferty. 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
7: It's going to be another cloudy day with highs peaking in the 80s and 90s. Showers and thunderstorms do return in the afternoon. No severe weather is expected. Also, flooding looks to be fairly minimal. With your KKTV 11 Alert weather, I'm meteorologist Nick Lalonde.

0: Now, it's Red Eye Radio. Gary McNamara and Eric Harley talk about everything from politics to social issues and news of the day. Whether you're up late or you're just starting your day, welcome to the show. From the Relief Factor Studios, this is Red Eye Radio.
1: All across America, we are Red Eye Radio. He is Eric Harley, and I'm Gary McNamara. All right.
2: What?
1: I was...
2: You were wrong!
1: Okay.
2: Wrong! You were wrong.
1: Yesterday, I said, because we looked at the whole Fetterman thing.
2: Mm-hmm.
1: You know, about his, the, was it the New York Times poll? I forgot what it was. Just reading here from Fox News Politics. Fetterman's collapse among his own party is staggering. Just 22% of Pennsylvania Democrats now view him favorably, down from 74% 2 years ago. That's a 52-point free fall. Here's the twist. 73% of Pennsylvania Republicans now back him. Now, it didn't say back him. That's incorrect. It said they have a favorable view of him.
2: Yeah.
1: Making him more popular among GOP voters than their own Senator Dave McCormick. Okay. Excuse me.
2: All right.
1: Senate Majority Leader Thune confirmed he's had conversations with Fetterman about joining the Republican conference. So the conference, you know, that he would be, an independent, but conference with them. But I would be, you know, and with the, so I'm not completely wrong, but I just said, you know, Republicans are not going to make him a candidate. They might.
2: Well,
1: if you're going to be in the Republican conference in your next election, do you run as a Republican? Remember, I like Fetterman when it comes to his opinion on anti-Semitism and the insanity of the Democratic Party, but he votes with the Democrats 85% to 90% of the time.
2: Yeah.
1: So if you join the Republican conference and you're voting with Democrats 85% to 95% of the time, what's the point? And that's, I was wrong where I said, I don't think the Republicans would want to really, you know, they want to focus on him to show the insanity of the Democratic Party. But the fact is, he votes with Democrats 85% to 90% of the time. Maybe I am wrong on that. Maybe Republicans will say, look, we've gone so far left, Fetterman fits in with us.
2: Well, but the question is, would he actually follow through, and would he be voting more with the Republicans after that? Is it going to be a clear change, or is he going to do what the Republicans are doing and becoming more left?
1: Well, but I mean, Bernie Sanders is an independent.
2: Yeah. Yeah.
1: But he votes with Democrats. He conferences with Democrats.
2: Yeah.
1: But he votes with them, what, 95 to 100% of the time?
2: Oh, yeah.
1: Maybe 100% of the time?
2: Right.
1: 98, 99% of the time?
2: Yeah.
1: For Thune to be saying, you know, we'd like to have Fetterman join the Republican conference, you know, okay, I'm an independent, but I'm a Democrat.

0: Democrat, but I conference with the Republicans.
1: Yeah.
0: And somebody who votes 90%, 85 to 90% Democrat, what's the point?
2: Yeah, exactly. You know, if he's not going to change his fundamental convictions and have that reflect in his voting, then and I don't know that I'm there yet that I'm confident he would do that. I don't know. He would have to come out and say, here's where I've had my change of heart. You know, now the problem is if he's, you know, here in a few years running for re-election, he's got to convince the people of his state, you know, look, I'm going to run as an independent. I think the Democratic Party has gone way too far. I'm not going to stand for the anti-Semitism, and you go on and, you know, I mean.
0: Well, but he said, what would change me to become a Republican would be if my party became the anti-Semitism party. They are.
2: Well, no, that's it. They already, it's, you're there.
0: They are, I know.
2: You're there. And you know, it's going to take a lot for me to believe that he's going to trust that he's going to do that, unless he comes out and actually says, you know, because he would have to go through issue by issue on fiscal issues, on a number of things. Again, 9 out of 10 times, he's voting with his party and he's calling out the radicals. But if you're still voting with them, you're not really changing. And you're just talking.
0: You got to wear a shirt and tie if you're a Republican.
2: You do. Under your hoodie and basketball shorts. You wear the basketball shorts over your suit. But
0: Wow. The Democrats would agree to go back to the old dress code if that was the case.
2: Right.
0: Sorry.
2: Exactly.
3: What was the point I wanted to make here? I forgot what it was.
2: But if he's not going to, then, you know.
0: Oh, I know. Yeah. On the anti-Semitism, I can see Democrats. You guys are wrong. We're not anti-Semitic. We disagree with the anti-Semitism. We just believe that anti-Semitism is all part of the big tent, and that we should have discussions on it.
2: Yeah. Okay. Yeah.
0: That's what they're doing. No, everybody now is doing the big tent.
2: Yeah.
0: Even right. I figured they would drop it, and they're not.
2: No.
0: Oh no. You know, we're a big tent. So, you know, Nazism, fascism, socialism, communism, anti-Semitism, misogyny, that's all part of our big tent.
2: Yeah.
0: We include that in our, we want to include that in our big tent. Why?
2: Right.
0: Why?
2: Right.
0: Why?
2: You don't think it, and then they're trying to walk that line where, oh, I don't agree with it, but we have to include it. If you don't agree with it, you have to call it out. If you don't agree with it, what you're saying is it's wrong.
0: Well, if you're a part of a political party and you say, I don't believe in it.
2: Yeah.
0: And it's the most radical. It's promoting the most radical things in human history.
2: Mm-hmm. Mm-hmm.
0: You should be saying it has no place in our party because here's what our party stands for.
2: Yeah.
0: And what they're saying, no, racism, misogyny, anti-Semitism, Nazism. We don't agree with it, but that has a place within our party.
2: Yeah, right.
0: We should be discussing those issues. I'm sorry, in my political party, I don't need to be discussing. Let's talk about the benefits of Nazism and communism and anti-Semitism and bigotry and misogyny and sexism.
2: Nope.
0: Let's talk about it. You know, I want to be able to see your point.
2: Yeah, right.
0: You know, please explain to me why the hatred of biological women is a good thing. Am I missing something? Is it me? Have I not had an open enough mind to understand your racism and your misogyny? Does racism and misogyny have a point? And am I missing that point? Let's have that discussion.
2: Let's have a discussion.
0: No and hell no should be the answer.
2: Exactly.
0: And they can't do it.
2: They can't.
0: Why? because they don't believe they can win an election, but they actually believe it has a part in their party, and they favor whatever degree they favor it, because if you don't favor it, then you don't sit there and say Nazism, anti-Semitism is a part of our party.
2: Right.
0: Misogyny is a part of our party. Hating women is a part of our party. Judging people by groups and not individuals is part of our party.
2: Yeah.
0: Because a party is supposed to promote a particular ideological narrative, a number of ideological narratives on the issues of what they believe. And if you detract from that, then you should question why we should have that person in our political party.
2: Yeah. I mean, it's, I don't, again, they're trying to walk the fence. Because November 4th, they'll be right at it. Whether they win or lose, they'll be right at it again. If they, well, especially if they win. If they win either the House or the Senate. They're going to be right at it again. They're going to be, well, no, we believe blah, blah, blah, blah, blah, blah, blah, blah, blah. This is some of the Democrats just trying not to go overboard because they know in either in their districts or in their state that they can't get away with that kind of radicalism out loud.
0: So I should expand it more.
2: Yeah.
0: The racism of identity politics, the racism of anti-Semitism, the misogyny of the radical transgender movement, the women hatred of that, destroying the Constitution, getting rid of the Senate, getting rid of the Electoral College, getting rid of the President of the United States, because the President of the United States would be under the control of a one branch legislature because the Senate would be gone. The Supreme Court, gone.
2: Yeah.
0: Defund, no military, no police. These are all the things that Democrats are saying should be a big part of their party. That, oh, okay, no. The health care to cut off the genitals of young, of children.
2: Yeah.
0: This is something that, that we all agree on. You know, I mean, it's just, it's absolute insanity. I mean, it's just crazy. And it it is, in a way, I have a perverted sense of awe because you cannot believe that half the country is going along with it. You know, we have no problem. And there's a ton of conservative talk show hosts and Republican-leaning talk show hosts that criticize the Republican Party and the president when they disagree with him.
2: Yeah.
0: It happens all the time. There is a healthy debate within the party.
2: Right.
0: There isn't inside the Democratic Party. None. And the Republicans have none of the absolute insane, evil, radical proposals that the Democrats have. Not even close.
2: No. No.
0: And not even on the whole, you know, if you want to talk to tariff issue, tariffs are something that's been mainstream, whether you agree with it or disagree with it, tariffs have been mainstream for a significant period of time, for 100 years in this country at least.
2: Yeah.
0: It's been something that has been talked about economically speaking.
2: Right.
0: And so, but you look at it, the debate goes back and forth. There's nothing like the radicalism. You know, I'm glad that the, we mentioned the poll that was done. What college, I forgot what college did it. Did the poll and said, no, the radicalism is in the Democratic Party.
2: Yeah.
0: Republicans believe the same thing, really basically the same thing that they believed for a long time. There may be a populist economic movement that I completely disagree with that's more liberal, but it's all within the mainstream. And Republicans have held that, you know, good God, some of the things that Trump has promoted and the populist, economic wing has proposed. Buchanan was talking about 40, 50 years ago.
2: Right. You know, this is the problem that we have, especially when we talk about, these ideas now that come straight from socialism that are seeping into the Republican Party, ownership in business and things like this. Both Josh Hawley and the president have introduced ideas like that, and others, they're not alone. By the way, it's not the first time the Republican Party has moved further left. They have been doing this for years. It's one of our greatest concerns. And it gives more and more credibility to the populace out there saying, well, yeah, they're both the same party. You know, there's little difference. Actually, there are differences. Still today, there are differences. But those differences are disappearing if the GOP is going to kick the door open for the left, for the Democratic Party to come in and enact full socialism, because they can take the ball and run with it once they get into power. The Democrats can say, hey, the GOP agrees with us on this.
0: Yeah, but on, you know, on price controls, you brought up, for example, Josh Hawley, who believes in certain price, you know, controls,
2: yeah,
0: you know, for credit cards, for
2: right,
0: example.
2: Right.
0: It's yeah, price controls is what
2: right,
0: it is.
2: Mm-hmm.
0: Nixon,
2: mm-hmm,
0: a Republican.
2: Yeah.
0: He put price controls into action.
2: Yep.
0: And we saw the disaster.
2: It didn't work.
0: So, you know, these are things that Republicans discuss back and forth, but they aren't getting rid of the Constitution of the United States.
2: Right.
0: They're not child mutilation and women hatred. It's
2: right,
0: not the racism of the, you know, of the identity politics, judging people by groups and not individuals. It's not the filth of anti-Semitism that exists in there in the Democratic Party. These are ideas that no major political party has, that the mainstream of that party has held. That's the difference.
2: Those are the clear differences. That's why I said there are still big yeah, differences between the two. Huge differences.
0: Yeah.
2: So quit opening the door for them on other things that matter and will matter long term.
0: We are Red Eye Radio.
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0: Gary McNamara. Some inflation numbers out yesterday. We'll get to that following the bottom of the hour. In other news, because of the popularity of the WNBA, excuse me, the WDSA, the NFL has ended their Pro Bowl game.
1: Oh.
0: Well, that's spin, isn't it?
1: Yeah, right. That's I love that.
0: Massive spin. That's
1: yeah.
0: Massive inaccurate spin there.
1: Yeah.
0: But the NFL, I mean, they ended the tackle game, what, in 2022?
1: Yeah.
0: Because nobody wanted to play in it anymore. It was like, no, I'll get injured.
1: I can't afford an injury for this.
0: I can't afford an injury. You know? And so, and then it was like they kept going down the line until people would accept it. And it was like, that's sort of diluting it a little bit. So then they decided to hold flag football games.
1: Yeah. Sorry.
0: And after the numbers this year, I think the numbers which, I think we're like 2 million.
1: Yeah.
0: It had gone up to, the first year there's a curiosity when they did the flag football there. 6 million people watched, went down to 2 million. They're like, why are we doing this?
1: Yeah, right.
2: Let's just move on.
0: Why are we playing flag
1: football?
0: We already
1: have exhibit games. They're called games. It's called the football season.
0: Well, though, the exhibition games would be the preseason
1: games. You know, that's the warm up for the season. You don't need any more exhibition games.
0: Oh,
1: you know, the real interest has always been the actual season.
0: Yeah, it's like but the real big thing is, you know, especially in football, the average football player, you know, that is like 4 years.
1: Yeah.
0: And I, you know, you sit there and you see these people that play for, you know, 3 years and their knee goes and yeah, they may get, you know, but on the lower rung, mm-hmm. you know, and that's why they tell these players, look, you may sit there, you may be making $700,000 a year, but you got your agent, you got this, you got this.
1: Yeah.
0: After 4 years, you're probably done.
1: Yeah.
0: So you may totally get in cash $1 million and after expenses, you have $800,000. Well, that's it. You got to go get a regular job now. You put that away for your retirement.
1: A friend of mine that I graduated high school with, Marvin Allen, he played for the Patriots after he graduated from Tulane and played for 4 years as a running back. You know, he didn't hold any records or anything else. But after that 4 years, went to work in the back office for many teams, most recently.
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1: And he is Eric Cronin. I'm Gary McNamara. More inflation numbers, but different inflation numbers are out. We'll get to that in just a minute.
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1: You know, when we talk about inflation, there are actually two reports that come out each month for the month before. One is the Consumer Price Index, and the other is the Personal Consumption Expenditure Price Index, called the PCE. There's the CPI, then there's the PCE. The PCE came out yesterday. We already got the Consumer Price Index, a couple weeks ago.
2: Yeah.
1: On it. Now, the Fed uses this. This is their preferred forecasting tool. They believe that this is probably, which means they believe it's more accurate.
2: Yeah. Right, right.
1: Now, just so you know, when the Consumer Price Index tracks items directly paid for by consumers, it excludes medical costs paid by insurance or government programs. PCE gets its data from business surveys, what business sells, whereas the CPI gets its data directly from consumer surveys, what households say they buy. So it's it's different. So it's the total cost of things. For example, if you buy something, if your insurance company pays higher medical costs, that should count.
2: Yeah.
1: You know, if you're, right. pay for it, but it counts, and that's why they.
2: But somebody is, yeah.
1: Yeah, that's why they look and go, well, that's the entire, we're talking about inflation through the entire system. We need to count more of the entire system if it's going to be accurate. But the personal consumption expenditures increased a seasonally adjusted 0.2% for the month, putting the annual inflation rate at 3.7%. The Commerce Department reported yesterday. Both were 0.1 percentage points above the consensus. Stripping out food and energy costs, it rose 3.3% and 0.2% in line with forecast. The report also showed that the personal income rose 0.4% while spending increased 0.2%, both stronger than expected. That means for that month of July, actually, the income rose. Now, for the last couple of years, income has not kept up with inflation. And that's right. Still the case. That hasn't evened it out yet or put it above. Goods prices actually declined in the month of July in this report, driven by 2.7% decrease in gasoline and other related goods. Now, that's going to go up for August.
2: Yeah.
1: I saw right. 390 the other day, 389. It's the highest I've seen it in Texas since the war began. Now, the other gas station,
2: I saw it
1: down the
2: Oklahoma.
1: Road was 359.
2: Yeah, I saw it in Oklahoma at 430 a gallon, but it was an isolated gas station that was, I don't know where they got their pricing. And I thought, this has to be wrong. That has to be the diesel price. No, the diesel price was like 540. It was crazy. And then just down the road, it was 379. And when I got back into Texas. So I don't know why in the world they had it up to 430 a gallon. That's a huge swing, but it was isolated. That's the highest I've seen it so far throughout all this. So, yeah.
1: I'm actually looking at the report. You know, I'm looking at the actual U.S. Bureau of Labor Statistics. They don't have it. You know, they don't have it broken down like they do the CPI into different products. Because that's the thing that we've talked about. When you get to the products that people actually buy, that's the problem. But it's done now. It really doesn't matter. We're basically set for the election. And the election is, when it comes to what's negative for the Republicans, it's the fact that prices and the majority of the public blames the Trump administration and Republicans for the prices.
2: Yeah.
1: Right. And the war. And on the Democrat side, it's all the insanity that we've talked about. Now, the positive would be what, and this is what the public would notice. You know, we talked about what Newt Gingrich wrote about yesterday, you know, the whole deregulation and all that. But that's to the public, blah, blah, blah, blah, blah.
2: Right.
1: It isn't to us. It means something. You know, the fact that the murder rate is the lowest that it's been, what? How long? The murder rate has just plummeted.
2: Yeah. Did I see 10 years?
1: No. Way longer than that. Way longer. Decades. It was just unbelievable how low the murder rate, you know, is, you know, in this country. So, you know, when you look at crime, you look at deregulation, there's a ton of stuff that the Trump administration has done good. The problem is the only thing that matters to a significant portion of the public, which I would say would be independents, is their own personal economy. Now, the other thing, though, that makes when you look at what the pollsters are looking at, even if the public blames Republicans and the Trump administration for their own personal economy, they don't believe Democrats are the solution, and Democrats are insane right now in the issues.
2: Yeah. Yeah.
1: The other thing is, Trump is the Republican Party. He is.
2: Mm-hmm.
1: That's when the president, and especially a president as strong as he is, the Republicans have followed along with him, so there's really no difference. But when you actually get down to an election in the House or even the Senate, how important is the president versus the personalities and how they promote it? You know, how they promote what they're going to do for your particular state. There's a ton of unknowns here. You know, how the polls way were off on the members of the DSA. But then the number of people that thought that Darlene Graham had no chance. There were a bunch of you know, conservative political people out there saying, oh, we got it wrong. We thought no way would she win after that blunder. And that's why we say, look, last thing I'm going to do is make a prediction. I made a sort of prediction and was wrong on it yesterday. Not a real big one, but when I said, Republicans will never want Fetterman to run because he, you know, as a Republican, but they want him to join the conference. So I view that as being partially wrong if Thune is asking him to be part of the conference when he votes 85 to 90% Democrat.
2: Mm-hmm.
1: And does that mean down the road that if he decided to run as a Republican, that the Republican establishment would actually say, let's put a guy in there who disagrees with us 85 to 90% of the time.
2: Right.
1: And make him part of our party.
2: Right.
1: I don't want that tent to be that big.
2: Okay. So one report here saying that in 2024 that the rate was the lowest since 1969, according to analysis of the FBI data. They've been keeping consistent data, they say, since 1960. The one I saw, another one, a claim I saw, wasn't a decade. It was a century, saying going back to 1900.
1: That's what I saw that too, but I didn't know if that was accurate.
2: There's some caveats to those numbers.
1: Right.
2: Because they look at the consistency of how the data was basically tracked. And now, in the modern age, of course, we have, even in the 60s, starting in 1960, it became more consistent keeping track of that data. And it was, I was thinking decade, but it actually was century. But I don't know that that claim is accurate. So I'd have to look at the details of how they got to those numbers. Still, murder rates down. You know, and if you look at that, and let's just say, okay, since 1969, you know, it's a big deal. But, you know, there what really concerns me is this new violence. Maybe it's not so new, but this embracing of violent tactics by the left. When you think about that, there was another story yesterday. I do have that story saved. And it shows this correlation. I'd have to get into the study, but it shows this correlation between, this is from the New York Post, this correlation between transgenders and essentially acceptable violence. And to me, that is the most radical concern, or concern of the radicals that I have right now, is they believe they're justifying the violence. Whether it's Charlie Kirk, the murdering of Brian Thompson, or on and on and on. And of course, we have to include multiple attempts on the current president's life.
1: Well, when you look at the Jared Polis comment from Colorado, where on Hassan Piker, all part of the big tent, and even if there's some things I may disagree, we disagree here, and the rally he had where they're basically singing the song mocking the death of Charlie Kirk.
2: Yeah,
1: and right. You don't have you don't have the Colorado governor that come out and say this guy's a piece of crap.
2: Yeah.
1: You know, I'm a Democrat, but the Democrats don't support, we don't cheer the death of someone an assassination.
2: Here's the story from Josh Christensen at the New York Post. This is from yesterday afternoon. Shocking, this is the headline. Shocking study shows link between transgender ideology and left-wing violence. And it goes to, you know, explain what they have seen, what they have actually demonstrated. Now, they do point out here in this article, they start by saying the Trump administration funded researchers and independent collaborators found a startling correlation between proponents of transgender ideology and left-wing violence. Didn't we already know this? I mean, haven't we already seen that evidence? This study is interesting to look at. But you're seeing this correlation play out. We already know the correlation. We know the correlation between the person accused of killing Charlie Kirk and transgender, his transgender partner. This is nothing new, but this study kind of points out, and again, if it's accurate, and if there's peer review of this study, it is a great concern, and it should be. The left is embracing violence more and more.
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0: We're Red Eye Radio. He is Eric Cronin. I'm Gary McNamara. But as for inflation, that's set now in the people's mind. That's not going to change before. So we'll see what happens. But basically, it's going to be the war. And by the way, I'm not talking about how I think, because I think the president taking on Iran was the correct thing to do. I don't like how they went back and forth. I didn't like the memorandum of understanding. I don't want to have a deal with them unless the deal is complete and total surrender. I think that that they haven't wobbled. The president hasn't wobbled in a significant period of time now over the economic blockade. And I hope he continues that way. If he does, he has my support there. But independence, which decide every election, I don't think their mind's where my mind is at all.
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7: Warnings of more flooding. I'm Deborah Valentine, Fox News. Rescue efforts underway in Nepal after a large glacial collapse triggered deadly flooding with warnings of possible fresh flooding today due to rising river levels. Fox's Marianne Rafferty.
8: Rescue teams are racing to find survivors following catastrophic flooding along the Nepal-China border. Officials say more than 750 people have been killed. Another 3,000 are still missing, among them at least 90 Americans. Crews are digging through feet of thick mud and debris, searching for victims, and making matters worse, remote areas remain hard to reach. That includes sites where hundreds of hydropower workers are still unaccounted for. All this happening in the midst of monsoon season. Officials warn additional rainfall could severely hamper rescue efforts.
7: The United States is reported to be sending Nepal $3.6 million in aid, as announced by President Trump. Police in Switzerland say that at least one person is reported dead and five others are reported hurt following a shooting at a rave. Cantonal police in Aargau, that's 29 miles west of Zurich, said a large-scale operation is currently underway. No arrests are reported and a motive is unclear at this time. South Carolina law enforcement officials investigating a deadly officer-involved shooting. Police Chief W.H. Skip Holbrook says two officers were injured and one has subsequently died.
9: Two Columbia police officers were involved and injured in an officer-involved shooting while investigating a reported domestic violence dispute. And it's with heartbreak and sadness that I inform you that one of our officers has succumbed to those injuries.
7: Police identify the officer killed as 29-year-old Christopher DeLong. 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

0: Now, it's Red Eye Radio. Gary McNamara and Eric Hurley talk about everything from politics to social issues and news of the day. Whether you're up late or you're just starting your day, welcome to the show. 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
1: All across America, we are Red Eye Radio. He is Eric Hurley and I'm Gary McNamara. By the way, feeling very old. 50 years ago yesterday, the Boston album came out. I saw that yesterday and I went, damn.
2: Yeah. I was
3: listening to Long Time on the way in, not tonight, but last night. I just turned over. I was just scanning through and it was on. And I cranked it and I just thought, you know, the one thing about, like, Tom Scholz, unbelievable innovator, far left guy, but unbelievable innovator, and he got a sound. He got the sound out of his band that nobody really could get. It was this full sound. And if you were in that era, when that album came out, it just ruled. Everybody, yeah. Everybody, the intro to that song, Long Time, is one of the best things to learn as a musician, and one of the first things I learned as when I started playing bass.
1: Watch the Lexington Lab Band cover of that song.
3: Yeah.
1: Mind-boggling how they do it, because their camera work is just absolutely perfect.
3: Yeah.
1: Another thing in music that I don't know why I didn't know it.
3: Yeah.
1: I had no idea that Dolly Parton wrote the Whitney Houston
3: hit. I Will Always Love You.
1: I had no idea until 2 days ago.
3: Well, you know she first recorded it.
1: Oh, I know. Yeah. She first, but I had no idea she wrote it and recorded it. I don't know why. It just, and 2 days ago, I mean, when it was coming out that she was, you know, sick.
3: Yeah.
1: It just came up, I think, in my algorithms of YouTube, because I just, you know, I love YouTube Shuffle. I'm doing show prep, sitting there on my recliner, you know, and all of a sudden it's like, oh, this thing on Dolly Parton. And that's where she said that it was funny. She's laughing. She goes, I wrote the song. I performed the song. And she goes, but Whitney Houston, she owns that song.
3: Well, you know, we said that about Johnny Cash when he did the Nine Inch Nails song, Hurt.
1: Hurt, yeah.
3: I wasn't ever a huge Nine Inch Nails fan. But when Johnny Cash sang that song, and it was a ballad, and Rick, the producer, I'm blanking on his last name, told him, you know, he kept sending it to Johnny Cash saying, you need to do the song. And Johnny was like, no. He goes, no, you got to do this song. And so he finally, he got someone to play the version, basically a sample of what, you know, how it would be played. And he was like, okay, well, we'll give it a shot. But when Johnny starts with, I hurt myself today to see if I still feel. I remember being in my truck going, I think we're going to have to pull over. I'm just, this is painful because, you know, my dad was going through some things at the time, and this was years ago. My dad was, you know, he's still alive at 93, but my dad was going through some things at that time. And so I just, it was like, oh my gosh. And he owned that. When Whitney Houston's song version of, they were going to do a different song for a movie. And they decided to send I Will Always Love You to Kevin Costner for the movie The Bodyguard. And he loved it. And it was like, yeah, but, you know, it's got to be updated, and clearly it's going to have to be Whitney who sings it. So my music director at the radio station, I

0: worked at said, I want you to come in here. He brought me into the production room. And he says, don't look. So he puts the CD in the CD player. For those under 90, the CD stands for compact disc. It's how we used to listen to music. So he puts the CD in the CD player, and it starts cold. If I, in Whitney's voice, of course, and I paused it, and I told him. And he was also on the air 7 to midnight. And for those that in Top 40 Radio, 7 to midnight was when all the kids listened. And I said, play this song at the top of the hour, every hour tonight. And I'm telling you, your phones will burn all night long. That song just skyrocketed. And, you know, the background on the song is pretty interesting. She was leaving the Porter Wagoner show. And she had been on that show for about 5 years or so. But she knew that if I'm, she said, I got to do my own thing.
1: We're talking
0: Dolly Parton.
1: Dolly, not
0: yeah,
1: Whitney.
0: Yeah, right. No, Whitney was never on the Porter Wagoner
1: show.
0: She probably was fully aware of him. And,
1: right.
0: But they were very close, and they, you know, always sang together. Porter Wagoner and Dolly, that was, you know, back in the day, that was, you know, they were like a, you know, it was a real duo working together. But she wanted to leave, and Porter didn't take it well. So she thought, well, I'll do what I do best. I'll write a song. And she went into his office, and she sang that song. And he stopped, and he said, that's the best song you've ever written. And I'll tell you what, we'll work this out with your contract if you let me produce that song. Because this song has to be heard. And then the rest is history. And then she made over $10 million with the Whitney Houston version, decided to take that money and invest it into a bank, which was part of a shopping center being built in a predominantly black neighborhood in Nashville. She felt that would be a tribute to Whitney, and that's what she did with the money because of what you said. She felt like, wow, that song wasn't really mine. It was Whitney's. And then in the end, she also said to the listeners, well, it wasn't recently, but later, she said, you know, really that song belongs to the, like all songs, great songs, belongs to the people. Because it, you know, takes on a different meaning maybe for everybody. For me, it's always about Whitney Houston and my time in radio when that song was number one for, I don't know, it seems like 12 years, but it was number one for the longest time. Set all these records. And that movie, The Bodyguard, I think probably did better because, A, Whitney Houston was in it, but also that song carried.
1: I've never seen it.
0: Yeah, it's actually a very good song, movie. Yeah, Ralph Waite from The Waltons is in it.
1: Oh, wow.
0: It's actually a very good movie. Wow. It's a, you know, kind of an action movie. And, of course, you know, Kevin Costner playing her bodyguard. She's a pop artist, you know, and that kind of thing. So, you know, with Whitney Houston's death, there was, you know, a great deal of sadness and everything else. And Dolly had always been one of these people where you never really saw her have any grief toward anyone. She never really disliked anyone. She seemingly loved everyone. And she was always, you know, perky and the whole thing. And she never, in fact, never backed down. Her critics, you know, she's all hair and makeup. But if you listen to her music, there was a thing several years ago that started on the internet, and it was the song Jolene. Miley Cyrus, by the way, does an unbelievable version of that song. But Jolene, they put on the internet, someone put it, and instead of playing it at 45, they slowed it down to 33. And it was a male voice. It was kind of odd for those of us who grew up listening to that song, hearing it. But it sounded, it's much slower, but it sounded like a guy singing that song. And, of course, the lyrics, you know, I guess in today's world, there's nothing wrong with that. It's, I guess, acceptable. But it, you know, kind of took on this thing. But as, you know, Dolly kind of, in those years where she would appear on The Tonight Show and everything else, and she would appear on a lot of shows over the years, then she started doing acting. you know, 9 to 5.
1: Dabney Steel
0: Magnolias.
1: Dabney Coleman.
0: Yeah.
1: I'm sorry, the 9 to 5. That was.
0: I mean, that was a fun movie.
1: It was a fun. It really was.
0: Steel Magnolias. Not my thing.
1: Yeah, never seen it.
0: It's hard for me to watch. It's a very sad movie. I mean, it's a really sad movie. But it was huge. Massive, massive, massive movie. And I did watch it. I have a wife and three daughters and now six granddaughters. So I don't get to use the remote control ever in my house. But no, it was really well done. Very well done. And you look at the things that she did, that Dolly Parton did over her life, and she just kind of poured herself into it. And when she had the wherewithal to say, you know, I need to, because Porter Wagoner brought her up on stage. He was the one that introduced her to the world. And back then when that happened, those artists like Porter Wagoner kind of took ownership with it. Hank Snow was another artist that would do that. If he took you on tour, which he did with Elvis, and he would get upset sometimes because Elvis would show up late and end up, you know, and the show has to start on time, according to Hank Snow. And if Elvis showed up late, he ended up being the headliner. And that was not the case for the tour. This is very early in Elvis's career, and that only happened a couple of times. But those types of artists took ownership in introducing, you know, I remember Diana Ross introduces the Jackson 5, mm-hmm. you know, and that kind of thing. Those artists back then took ownership in that. I mean, Gene Simmons talks about discovering Van Halen. He doesn't really take ownership, but he talks about the first time he saw the band and said, oh my gosh, these guys got to do something. And so he was part of, you know, they're really mm-hmm. relaunching on a huge scale. But for her to have the wherewithal at that time, be 5 years into it and have a good gig and then say, no, I've got to go out on my own, was one of those decisions where when you look back on it now, it's like, well, she was always going to be that independent type minded person. And it showed till the end, and no one was going to knock her down. She made more jokes about her appearance than anybody else.
1: Yeah, I saw the where somebody asked her one time. They said, you know, because she really would not get involved in politics at all. She said, "I've right. as many Republican friends as I've Democrat friends. They always were trying to get her to do that." And somebody asked her one time whether she would ever consider running for president. And she goes, "No, there's already been too many boobs in that office." And I just, you know, but she would she would be very self-deprecating. I mean, the Carson appearances, as we all know, were just absolutely legendary. But she had this. She was an American superstar that you did not view as a superstar. There isn't anybody out there that would think that if I met Dolly Parton, it wouldn't be a great experience at that point.
0: Right.
1: And that she wouldn't be just totally genuine and how you doing and laughing. And I know a lot of radio people that met her and they said she was exactly like that.
0: That was who she was.
1: She was she was just that way. And the way that she, you know, she had crossover music, but it didn't matter. You know, we're talking, you know, country and pop and all that.
0: Right.
1: Not maybe heavy metal. But the fact is, there isn't, definitely not heavy metal, but there isn't, I don't think.
0: That was Pat Boone.
1: Yeah, exactly. I don't think there was that anybody disliked her.
0: She knew.
1: Yeah. She understood, you know, what an entertainer is. And an entertainer is what basically it was, I just have to be me. I have to be me with my sense of humor, with my music and everything. And I saw when they remember the Kenny Rogers tribute that was on.
0: Yeah.
1: And it was just, you know, when they were, you know, talking about I don't know if people remember, you know, if you're our age, yes. But remember the Kenny Rogers, Dolly Parton tours, how big they were?
0: Oh, no, they were. It was
1: unbelievable.
0: Yeah, no, they really were. And you know, the stories go on and on. What for me was really great to watch was in later years, I'd say over the last maybe 10 to 15 years, her catalog of music started getting the more of the respect that it deserved. Because her image, and because she was so bubbly, and she would always have fun when she was sitting on the couch with Johnny or whatever it was, you know, that kind of was the first image that people had. But if you take all of that away and you look at her body of work that she leaves behind now.
1: Superb.
0: It's not, I mean, if you listen to Jolene, wow. It's just, to me, it's one of my favorite songs ever. And when Miley Cyrus saw Dolly Parton as a mentor, and she really did it as a tribute. She recorded that song as a tribute. And you think about Miley Cyrus, and you talk about image versus substance. Miley Cyrus is a very good singer artist. You know, the whole Wrecking Ball thing and the crazy stuff that she's done, I can't explain that part of it, but you talk about someone who, with Dolly, it's someone said this, I think it was a guest on Rick Beato's channel on YouTube, and they said, for guitarists, right? Because there's so many YouTube guitarists now, and they're great. They're unbelievable players. Here's the thing. You can play Eruption, but can you write Eruption? And that's the difference, I think, with music. You look at someone who she created. Dolly Parton created an incredible library of songs.
1: Yeah, she's tremendous.
0: And that's the difference, right? Is can you write that? Can you make a connection with people, yeah, that are even maybe not listeners of your genre?
1: Yes.
0: And she did.
1: She could. By the way, that bluegrass band that I love from Branson, the Petersons,
0: do
1: an absolutely kick posterior version of Jolene.
0: Yeah.
1: Ellen
0: yeah.
1: Peterson does it. I think
0: yeah,
1: that's
0: I've seen
1: got,
0: that. Yeah.
1: I think it's got like 30 million views.
0: Yeah.
1: It's just, it's just tremendous. But one thing I have to say, because you said you were never a fan of Trent Reznor's
0: Nine Inch Nails. Yeah.
1: But remember, the greatest lyrics about liberals ever,
0: mm-hmm,
1: in Head Like a Hole: bow down before the one you serve, you're going to get what you deserve.
0: Oh, yeah, yeah, yeah.
1: So, yeah.
0: Yeah,
1: so
0: yeah. He's a great writer. Yeah.
1: We are Red Eye Radio.
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0: We are Red Eye Radio. He is Eric Carly, and I'm Gary McNamara. You know, you just know. I remember when Robin Williams died. I was at a baseball game, a minor league baseball game in Buffalo, and they got a great stadium. There's probably 15,000 people in there. And I remember seeing it on my phone. I went, "Oh no! Wow, Robin Williams died." And everybody at that point were they all you could see it move through the stadium. Yeah. You could actually see like a roll. Everybody turning their head and talk. You could see that movement like within 30 seconds it happening. I thought the same thing on social media yesterday. It just exploded.
1: Well, I'll remember it. Yeah,
0: she was loved.
1: I just got in my car to run some errands, my truck, and I was sitting there, and I looked down at my phone. I just started my truck. I sat out there for probably 25 minutes before I left.
0: Yeah, she was loved. Is loved.
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5: 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Coming up here in just a little bit, this just a great story. 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
5: Just love this story. The Commonwealth of Massachusetts is in hot water as a prolonged legal battle revealed the state has ignored its own policies to limit emissions tied to climate change.
2: Yeah.
5: But it's not, that's not the story. The story is how it was discovered. The state sued ExxonMobil over claims it misled the public and investors about the energy company's hydrocarbon burning policies.
2: Yeah.
5: Right? We all know that.
2: Right? Yeah. Huge thing.
5: Right. States and local governments across the country have sought large damages in recent years from energy companies over alleged ties to climate change,
2: yeah.
5: as if they're mobsters.
2: Yeah, right. Yeah.
6: Hey, you know what? We could start drilling for oil. You know, there's probably a lot of money in that over there, Shamrock.
5: Alleged ties to climate change. I like it using my character's name, Shamrock.
2: Exactly.
6: You live in Texas, Shamrock. Get us in the oil game, would you?
5: Now, the beautiful thing is, now, we all knew that happened. I mean, we've talked about that before. However, ExxonMobil has initiated a counter lawsuit that requested public records from the state's database on initiatives to reduce greenhouse gas emissions. The public records revealed Massachusetts agencies never complied with their own 2017 law calling for cuts to emissions produced by state-owned vehicles. The agencies with at least 30 or more passenger vehicles were called to reduce pollution from the vehicles by a certain amount each year. The Massachusetts Department of Environmental Protection never received confirmation of agency compliance or reports following up on the policy's environmental impact.
2: Yeah, right.
5: I just love that. I just saw that and go, okay, that's a story off the beaten track that really isn't getting a lot of publicity.
2: Yeah.
5: Got to make sure that we cover.
2: Well, again, you know, it's if you're going to make that case, then you would have to make the case that every user of any petroleum product, which is pretty much everyone, you know, with the exception of maybe some isolated tribes of indigenous people in the Amazon. Everyone else, they would be the exception. By the way, they would be the only ones not in the lawsuit, because it would be the users, right? You know, this is the one thing, and I think George W. Bush even used this term: our addiction to oil. Stop it. First of all, it tells me you know nothing about addiction. Also, that's not addiction when it works. When it's actually usable. If you don't want to use petroleum products, don't. There's probably a little space in the Amazon where you could go live. But I don't, that's not up to me. You can vote with your dollar. Now you can ride a bicycle. Oh, wait, there's petroleum products in the tires. You could, maybe decide that you're going to, now you get, go live, make sure if you're going to do this, if you're going to be true blue about this, you're going to have to get a list of all the petroleum products ever made or what we use on a regular basis, and you'd probably be surprised. You're going to find yourself in a place where, oh, wait, no, I rely on this, and it does work. But if you choose to live that life and say, I'm going to be petroleum free, you have a right to do that. That's great. Go for it. Be completely off the grid and wear potato sacks for clothes. I don't care. That's your choice to do that. But this entire thing, you know, of suing companies because, well, they're responsible. They knowingly did this. They knowingly did that. And then you got to get it all the way to the end users. You and I have talked over the years of these activists that would go to these, that would get in their cars and drive to these protests against oil companies.
5: Yeah.
2: And then they would get in their cars and drive back to where they lived. And I thought to myself, you know, it's the hypocrisy knows no end. But it's not just the hypocrisy, as we pointed out during the COVID years. They don't buy the science. What this is an effort to chip away at two things, fundamentally the Constitution of the U.S., but also capitalism, and take ownership of companies, take control, more control of companies, and drive them to their knees. And Obama said it. Under my plan of cap and trade, electricity rates would necessarily skyrocket. But forget what I say about coal, whether it's good or bad. I will force those operations to retrofit their outfits, their operations, and they will pass those costs on to the consumers, and it will bankrupt them. He promised to bankrupt the coal industry.
5: Right. It's what, you know, and that's the, and we have stated this, that, you know, people look and go, well, you know, Obama was actually quite moderate. He wasn't. I mean, the whole radical transgender movement came right. from Obama.
2: Yes.
5: That started with Obama. He's the one.
2: Yep.
5: Through his Justice Department and Education Department, changed the meaning of biological female in Title IX. He is the one that started the misogyny that you see today that's now mainstream in the Democratic Party. On identity politics, he's the one that created the cop hatred.
2: Right.
5: He's the one that really marketed it and took it to that next level. And when it comes to again, the radical environmental movement, he is the one that actually said before he was elected, my goal is to skyrocket electricity prices. Now, you take that from 2008 and you come to now, 18 years later in New York, you have the climate change laws, and Hochul, even though she's in favor of them, realizes the prices are killing them. This is what happens
2: right.
5: when you enact these socialist policies and these regulatory policies. Eventually, is going to be pushback from the public. So she went and she proclaimed, "We can't do this. Electricity prices are going through the roof. This could hurt us." And the legislature came back to her, the Democrats in the legislature, and said, "No, we're not going to change it. It's the electricity prices are supposed to skyrocket." Mm-hmm. Democrats in New York, Democrats in California, Democrats across the nation want higher prices.
2: Mm-hmm.
5: They want them.
2: Yeah.
5: They want high energy prices.
2: Oh, yeah.
5: That has been their goal. And so, yeah, you know, I hear all the time, well, you know, this race is getting closer. You know, with Hochul there, you know, for November, she's probably going to win. You know, Republican taking it, probably not going to happen. Mm-hmm. It's what they like. And you saw it in New York City.
2: Mm-hmm.
5: New York City said, no,
2: right.
5: We wish to go bat soup crazy.
2: Yep.
5: We wish to skyrocket prices. I mean, how stupid is it? Instead of just saying, okay, who's poor? You're going to have vouchers to these private supermarkets.
2: Right.
5: The idiots, communist, and I'm sorry, this is idiocy. There's no other word for it. And that's why I get so passionate when it's just so idiotic. I'm not angry. It's just, it's mind-boggling.
2: Right.
5: That, okay, let's create supermarkets where the startup costs are five times greater than a regular private supermarket. Let's have just some items that will put below market price, but they're just below market price because we're subsidizing it with other people's money. And oops, uh-oh, the bodegas and other supermarkets are not going to complain. Well, then we need to come up with a way to give them cash in order to survive the damage that we're doing by skyrocketing the cost, because you're skyrocketing the cost.
2: Yeah.
5: Of food in New York City,
2: right.
5: And Democrats go, this is a great idea.
2: Yeah.
5: Yay, we love this. This is great. It's pure insanity.
2: Well, it is insanity. You know, if you look at what the private sector has done in bringing costs down, you see the big pharma companies going to retail, and retail actually reached out to them also at one point. And we saw the $4 prescriptions that continue today for I don't know how many prescriptions they're up to now, and that's actually expanding, right? And because the private sector knows, look, you got to be a good steward. There has to be offerings, and if people are looking for leap, you also have to be competitive. To stay in business, you got to be competitive. And if this were, you know, my approach, and I were the mayor of New York City, you would come up with a plan, and we talked about this. This is why we talked about it. You have those vouchers, basically it would be city-type food stamps, but vouchers. For anywhere you want to shop. But also, I would work with companies like Ibotta and the modern, and because everything is done electronically now, the modern apps that offer coupons on things, and those coupons would automatically be loaded on your voucher. So if anything has a coupon, it would automatically, because with those apps, you actually as a user have to go in and select which of those items you know, want to buy and do that. This would be automatic. I would work with those. GoodRx is this version in right now in pharmacies, because GoodRx now shows up. Pharmacies are very good about finding discounts. If it's even my pharmacist finds discounts where it's better to use GoodRx than my company provided insurance. And so the point being is it's very easy in today's world. If that's your goal, if you wanted to give out something and provide benefits, forget the infrastructure, work with the private sector to do it, and then just give them the vouchers. But that's not what they're looking to do.
5: No, it's completely, it makes everything more expensive. And what they focus on is, yeah, but these items are 30% less for the people that actually buy them. And now there's going to be no ID required. You can come from anywhere. There's going to be no judgment on what your salary is, whether you're rich or poor. Anybody can buy it. It is doomed to failure, and the cost is way above what the private sector could do. But all they focus is on, yes, but because we subsidize it, because other people will pay for it, you can get these particular essentials. Some people can cheaper. We don't know who those people are, whether they're in our city, whether they're rich, whether they're poor, whether they're actually going to, you know, black market entrepreneurs. They're going to take it and sell it in the street. We don't care. I mean, it's a complete
2: loss
5: mess.
2: Prevention hasn't even been discussed in this whole thing.
5: No.
2: And they will have to deal with it like any other retailer.
5: We are Red Eye Radio.
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0: We are Red Eye Radio. He is Eric Harley, and I'm Gary McNamara. So, Darlene Graham winning in South Carolina. Interesting. You know, everyone knows, every Republican knows that the answer that she gave on Taiwan was horrible. Yeah, is it? Yeah. Is it the fact? And I don't know. I mean, I don't live in South Carolina. If I lived, a lot of these races, as I said, you get a feel for it when you live in the state.
1: Yeah, sure.
0: You know, as to what's going on. Did she win? Because that was a horrible answer. Norman is a conservative. You know that. But are they looking just for the win? We need the name recognition. We'll get us the win, and we need the win. Mm-hmm. Remember, this is a primary where you have loyal Republican voters.
1: Right.
0: It is not the widespread voters out there. Is that what they were thinking? Because they know the weakness of that answer. That was horrible, and they let that pass.
1: Yeah, they did. Sometimes emotion wins in election cycles. Maybe that's what went on.
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12: Iran progress. I'm Roxanne Evans, Fox News. President Trump announced the U.S. is taking control of 65 billion barrels of Venezuelan oil following a new deal. This comes as U.S. Central Command confirms all naval mines have been cleared from the strait. And those are moves analysts say could help lower domestic gas prices. Fox's Mike Emanuel at the White House.
13: The Trump administration's in a full court press to cripple the Iranian regime financially. Treasury Secretary Scott Bessent is expected to pressure G20 finance ministers this coming week to comply with sanctions on Iran as the Trump administration seeks to squeeze the regime and its enablers and their access to the global financial system. Iran's foreign minister firing back. Our intelligence shows major efforts to game energy markets. U.S. consumers feel the real bottom line. The president's just back from 2 days in Texas. While he was there, he visited NASA headquarters. The president signed an executive order creating a new space academy similar to our military service academies and celebrated the rebirth of the American space program.
12: In a social media post, Secretary of State Marco Rubio called the agreement with Venezuela a huge win for both the American and Venezuelan people. A shooting at a rave in the northern Swiss city of Orogo kills one woman and injures five others. Fox's Marianne Rafferty has more.
14: A manhunt is underway in northern Switzerland for an early morning mass shooting. It happened at a horse track during a rave. Police say at least one person was killed and five others were hurt. Some of the injuries are considered to be serious. Right now, it isn't clear how many suspects police are looking for or what led to the shooting.
12: Local police say the 22-year-old woman died at the scene from her injuries. All of the victims are residents of Switzerland. 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
20: It's going to be another cloudy day with highs peaking in the 80s and 90s. Showers and thunderstorms do return in the afternoon. No severe weather is expected. Also, flooding looks to be fairly minimal. With your KKTV 11 Alert weather, I'm meteorologist Nick Lalonde.
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0: to this talk, for the time we have in this session, talk about kind of peace in the home.
22: Absolutely.
0: And here's the first principle. We can't control all the chaos happening in the world, but we can control whether or not we allow God's peace to reign in our hearts and our homes.
22: Right.
0: Like, the world is nuts right now. Like, if you turn on the news for 5 minutes, you're just going to feel

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1: So we stopped bathroom break because somebody with that many kids, somebody's always got to go. And so we pull off the road and I'm mad and I'm in a hurry and we get there and it's a one-seater and there's this huge long line for this one seat. And I'm like, we're not doing this. Like, we got a car full of boys. We'll find a tree. We'll find something. We're not doing this. So like, let's load back up. And we get loaded up and we start driving down the road. And my oldest in the back a few minutes later, he is, hey dad, where's Connor? And I'm like, what? And he's like, yeah, I don't think he's here. And I look back and sure enough, he wasn't. So we drive all the way back to this gas station and Connor had stayed in that line and had made it all the way up the line and was now in there. And so I run to the front of the line, I'm beating on the door. Connor, are you in there, buddy? And he's like, hey, Dad, I'm in here. I'm like, oh, good. I was just worried about you. You were taking a while. I told your brothers we couldn't get snacks here, but how about when you get out, you pick out whatever snack you want. All that stuff. And, yes. He was fine. But I didn't feel so bad because Jesus' parents did that. Have you read this in the Bible? The people that God picked to raise his son lost Jesus for 3 days, guys. I mean, this was like 15 minutes. Mary, you know, the Mary, did you know that Jesus is missing and you need to put out an Amber Alert because it was like a day before they even knew he was gone. And I think God put stuff like that in the Bible just to make us feel better. Like, you know what? Because I just picture Mary and Joseph. Like, can you imagine that search? Like, what are they feeling when you lose Jesus? What marriage moment is that? Like, we're definitely going to hell. We lost Jesus. Like, we lost Jesus. I didn't even know that was theologically possible, and we literally lost him. But they found him, and it worked out. It's all in the Bible. I don't make any of this stuff up. It's in the Bible. Yes. But I'm saying, like, every home has experienced some chaos. Mm-hmm. Every home has had moments of imperfection, moments when we need God's grace. But truly, the good part is through it all, because of his ever-present indwelling of the Holy Spirit within us, we don't lose Jesus. He's with us through it all.
2: That's right.
1: And whatever chaos you brought in here this weekend, whatever fear, whatever uncertainty, whatever panic, whatever you're wrestling with, first off, the first thing I want you to know before we dive into the truth of God's word and what he wants us to know in those moments is you're not alone. And here's part of the reason how I know you're not alone. Every one of us in life are going to face moments that we just feel like, I'm not equipped to deal with this. I'm not equipped to deal with what's happening in my marriage right now. I'm not equipped to deal with the news of wars and panic and chaos and all these things happening all over the world. I'm just not equipped and I don't know what to do. And the most underlined Bible verse kind of speaks to the same thing, because this was underlined the most.
2: It's Philippians 4:6-7. Don't worry about anything. Instead, pray about everything. Tell God what you need and thank him for all he has done. Then you will experience God's peace, which exceeds anything we can understand. His peace will guard your hearts and minds as you live in Christ Jesus. And you guys, one of my favorite parts of this verse is where it talks about how God's peace is something that exceeds anything we can understand. And those of you who've had those heart-wrenching moments where literally it takes your breath away, like you've had such a great loss, or you've just experienced heartbreak beyond anything that you could ever even imagine. And in that moment, when you really turned to the Lord, you had a supernatural peace that you can't even explain. And I know we've had that in our life, and we're going to share a little bit about that. But that's the thing about God's peace, is it's not really how the world defines peace. Because the world says you can only have peace when there's no chaos, or you can only have peace when everything's going exactly as you would like it to go. But the truth is, every time we read about peace in the Bible, it really has nothing to do with our circumstances. And I take great comfort in the fact that we have a God, we have a Savior, who is always all too ready to give us peace in the midst of it. And you guys, sometimes he provides peace by changing our circumstances, but most of the time, it has nothing to do with that change of circumstances, but everything to do with the presence, just his presence, of knowing that we're not alone, of knowing that he never wastes our pain, of knowing that he really is the Prince of Peace in our life.
1: And so how do we get it? How do we keep it? Peace is the

0: The Bible describes it as this: it's a gift from God that we must pursue, promote, and protect. Something that Jesus, the Prince of Peace, wants you to have in your marriage and in your heart and in your home, even in those brokenhearted seasons, because as the Bible says, he is near to the brokenhearted. He rescues those whose spirits are crushed. So while we have God's presence with us all the time, it's like the Bible saying we can experience God's presence in our life in a very unique way in those moments of heartbreak. And in those moments where it seems like everything is upside down, that's where we can sense our Savior most. He's always with us. He's omnipresent. He's always with us. But he says, I'm going to give you this extra portion of my grace and my presence in those moments when you need it most. I heard this mom who had 15 children one time being interviewed, and they asked, how do you love all your children the same? And she said, I don't love them all the same. And it kind of took the interviewer back. And the interviewer said, well, which one do you love the most? And she said, whichever one is hurting the most. And I think it's kind of a picture of the heart of God, our perfect, compassionate Father, that yes, he loves us all with a limitless love, but yet there's this special place in his heart that's just for those of his children in those moments where my kid's hurting. Yes. I mean, to me, one of the shortest verse in the Bible is so comforting. It just says Jesus wept. And it reminds me that we've got a Savior who's not distant from our pain. He knows what that feels like. And in our moments of tear and in our moments of pain, he is there to give us peace. Jesus says this: peace I leave with you. My peace I give to you. I do not give as the world gives. So don't let your hearts be troubled and do not be afraid. And Ashley did a kind of a word study a few years back on what that peace, what shalom really means, and discovered something that to me was just, it completely changed the way that I saw peace, because I used to see it the way she described a lot of us seeing it. It's just the absence of trouble. Mm-hmm. And there's always trouble around, and yet God calls us to live perpetually in peace. And I didn't understand what that looked like until she kind of did this deep dive into the Old Testament, and it was mind-blowing for me.
1: Yes. Years ago, I wrote a book called Peace Pirates, and I just have always longed to have God's peace in my life, like most of us in this room. And I, you know, after I went through my anxiety and depression battle, especially, I just really was like, how can I keep God's peace in my life? So I knew that the original Hebrew word for peace is shalom. And so when I went to those ancient Hebrew word pictures to see how they would have written shalom to each other, I found this, and they're going to put the picture on the screen here. So if you want to write this down, this is something that has meant the world to me. I still wear it on my wrist because I want to remember the meaning of what God's peace actually is in our lives. And it means this: God's peace is breaking the authority established by chaos. Breaking the authority established by chaos. And so when you really look at what that meaning is and how those Hebrews understood what their maker really meant when he talked about peace in their lives, when they would hear about God's peace in their lives, it meant nothing about the circumstances and everything about who is the authority in their life. So in essence, it's really about God being our authority and not letting anything else be our authority in our life. So we can't allow that addiction to be the authority in our life. We say, God, break this addiction, and you be the authority over my life so I don't feel like I'm thrown to and fro by the chaos in my life. It means breaking the anger that is in your home, not allowing that anger to be the authority, not allowing that to change how you think about your spouse and how you think about your circumstances, but allowing God to be your authority, where he says you're a masterpiece, that he has good plans for you. Yes, there are real diagnoses that we all face, but we cannot allow it to be our authority. We must say, God, you are still my authority. We know you don't waste pain. Lord, be the king over my life. And the more we keep on surrendering our lives to him and saying, God, you are the one, you are the authority over my life, the more we will experience his peace. And I don't know about you, but I think that's amazing, because to me, that says that we can get through anything. That says that we always have a Savior right there for us, but it does taking us pursuing, promoting, and protecting the peace in our hearts and homes. But it starts with full surrender. And you guys, I know this isn't easy. It's so easy as human beings to be taken back by the circumstances that come our way. It's so easy to allow the enemy to let shame set in. But you guys, shame is not meant to be a staying place. It's a place of conviction that leads to repentance. Literally going the other way, walking away from the thing that is keeping you in shame. But it takes us recognizing what that thing is to be able to walk in that freedom.
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5: Welcome back to Focus on the Family with Jim Daly. Let's return now to the presentation from the Willises as Dave reflects on Ashley's insights.
0: When she discovered that, it kind of helped the scales fall off my eyes to experience God's peace in a new way and the gift of that, to realize I don't have to be ever controlled or defined or ruled by any of the circumstances, any of the chaos that's happening outside in the world, because none of that is my authority. And it's just a reminder to me when I'm feeling fear or uncertainty or anxiety about that chaos or about whatever I might be facing, to run back into the arms of my Savior and remind myself that, Lord, you're my authority. You're my God. You're the one who's bigger than everything that I'm facing, and you love me more than I can imagine. And this pain that I'm facing is a temporary pain, because that's the promise we have as Christians. Every pain will ever face is a temporary pain, and every joy we'll ever experience is an eternal joy. And when we keep that perspective, it helps us to get through those difficult seasons, to know this too shall pass. This is temporary. And yet we have a very real enemy who does everything he can to try to make us feel overwhelmed by whatever is happening around us. Because that's part of his game plan. He wants you to feel overwhelmed, isolated, alone, in shame, in bondage, in guilt, and to make you feel like the chaos has completely taken over. You know, we saw a kind of a visual reminder of this, you know, on a trip. We took a big birthday trip for Ashley a while back and went to a place we'd always wanted to go. And we're hiking through a forest in Costa Rica, which is just a beautiful place.
1: It is.
0: And so we were there hiking around, and we came across this big tree. And Ashley asked the tour guide, said, "What's up with this tree?"
1: Yeah.
0: And when he explained it, I don't know, it kind of was like a reinforcement of some of these principles. It ties into this.
1: I said, "Can you tell me more about it?" And he's like, "I'm so glad you asked me about this, because this tree is considered to be kind of a freak of nature." And he said, "It's actually a symbiotic tree. The tree that you're looking at used to have a host tree inside of it." And I was like, "What do you mean?" And he said, "Well, we actually call this tree the strangler tree." And he said, "And here's why. So the strangler tree forms a root system close to a healthy tree or host tree. And when it realizes that healthy tree has a good light source, good water source, good air source, and good nutrients, it basically kind of slivers its root towards the tree and tries to act like it's just being a friend of that tree. And scientists literally refer to what the strangler tree does to the host tree as nature's unwanted hug," which I just thought was really sweet and kind of creepy. But anyway, so he's basically going up near that tree like, "Hey, can I just, you know, can I get some of this sunlight with you? I just need a little bit, and maybe just a little bit of your water." And little by little, that strangler tree goes around and around and around, and its root system just keeps on getting tighter and tighter and tighter around the host tree before the host tree even realizes it. And it forms this fortress around it, like in that picture. And eventually, it sucks the life out of the host tree and literally chokes it out and takes all of its water source, all of its light source, all of the nutrients, and the very air that it needs to survive. And as I was looking at this, it reminded me of another thing I found in my research when I was researching shalom. And I found this other Hebrew word that is very closely related to shalom, and it's the word shalal. It's spelled S-H-A-L-A-L. It's taking authority or seizing authority by destructive means. Yeah. So when I saw that strangler tree, I was like, well, there's shalal. There's a physical example in nature of what shalal is. And, you know, thankfully, we don't have to be like that strangler tree, but I do feel like there's things in our life that are like strangler trees. There's things in our life, relationships in our life, habits in our life that are literally sucking the very life out of us. And the enemy would love for us to believe that we gotta have to be like that healthy tree and allow these things to overtake us. But we have a God that says he is greater, that there is nothing that he cannot overcome. There is nothing in our life that he cannot help us with. But we have to be able to recognize it. And it takes us being mindful and saying, Lord, search my heart. And even as a married couple, Lord, search our hearts. Please reveal the strangler trees in our life. Because just like that strangler tree was so crafty with that host tree, there's little blind spots in our life where we get going on autopilot and we're just trucking along. And before you know it, there's this thing in our life and we're like that host tree. And we're all of a sudden, it's like we have this fortress around us and we can't really think clearly and we can't really see clearly. And our relationship is a little bit rocky and we're like, what happened? And that's why we got to keep rooted and surrendered to the Lord, because he will help us to see what these things are. And I'm telling y'all, we have a powerful God that comes in and rescues us and busts up that root system and says, he is my child, she is my child, stop messing with my kids.
0: That's right.
1: And I just want to say this, that we have a God that, you know, we know in the Word it says he raises dead things to life. Well, he raises dead marriages to life. Like, you might have come to this conference and felt like this is our last ditch effort. We're going to go through the motions. We're going to say we did it. You know, we went through the motions. We tried. But I want you to know that God has you here for a reason, because he wants to give you something new. He is doing something new for you, and he is bringing you new life, and he can take your marriage to a place that you never thought it could go. But it takes time. It takes also honesty, takes vulnerability, and being willing to reveal the strangler trees in your life and allow God to do the work that he needs to do to make you healthy once again.
0: And that's a powerful and beautiful picture of what God wants for all of us. And so how do we get there? We remember to embrace peace when we remember we don't have to carry our burdens alone. And in marriage especially, we should never carry our burdens alone. So you have a burden bearer in Christ and also in your spouse. First in Christ, Jesus said, come to me all who are weary and carry heavy burdens, and I will give you rest. That our Savior is calling us to him and saying, let me take that weight off your shoulders. You were never meant to carry it. Let me carry that for you. As you just put your trust and your hope in me, let me walk with you through this. And then within marriage, we should do this, carry each other's burdens. And in this way, you will fulfill the law of Christ. That your joys in marriage, when you share your joys, the joys get twice as joyful. And in marriage, when you share your burdens, the burdens get less than half as heavy. Because when we're sharing each other's burdens, it makes the load much easier to bear. And like Ashley said yesterday, that's why there's never just his burden or her burden. It's always ours. It's always something we're going to face together. And I think that we miss out on that sometimes because we're prone to focus on the wrong things. Like, the enemy is a great distractor, and he wants to get your eyes focused on the wrong things. He wants your eyes focused on everything that you feel is wrong with your spouse, or everything they're doing that annoys you, or everything that's chaotic out in the world, or everything that you feel is wrong with yourself. And we've got to sometimes start by shifting our perspective and say, Lord, help me to be Philippians 4:8. Let me fix my mind and my thoughts on that which is good and beautiful and pleasing and excellent and worthy of praise. It doesn't mean I put my head in the sand and pretend like the problems aren't there, but it lets me look at those struggles with the right perspective. We've got to be able to put our perspective and our eyes on the right thing, because you're going to find whatever you keep looking for. Jesus said, whatever you keep seeking is what you will find. So if you're always looking for a reason to be stressed, you're going to find reasons to be stressed. If you're always looking for those annoying things your spouse does, then those annoying things your spouse does are all you're going to see. Yep. But if you switch your perspective and say, Lord, help me to see the reasons to be thankful. Help me to see the reasons to be joyful, God. Help me to be reminded of your promises. Help me to put my eyes on the right place. Because sometimes we don't know, Lord, where do you want me to fix my focus? Where should I be looking? Because there's all different kinds of things competing for my attention. And help my eyes, my heart, to be drawn to what you want me to focus on. Yeah. And where he's going to draw your eyes over and over again is to that which is good and lovely and pleasing and excellent, worthy of praise. And when he draws your mind to something that's negative within yourself, it's because it's the Holy Spirit's way of conviction to say, I'm drawing your eyes here because even though it's uncomfortable, it's a place where I want to work in you.
1: Yes.
0: It's a place where I want to come alongside you and bring healing. When he draws your eyes to something that's broken in the marriage, it's because he's saying, you know, this is a problem you guys have let grow worse by completely avoiding it. And I want you to, as a team, come alongside me and let me carry you through this. But this is something that has to be addressed, because until you deal with this, mm-hmm. it's going to be what's holding you back. And so part of our prayer should always be, Lord, don't let me have blind spots. Show me what within me you need me to work on, what within our marriage you need me to work on, but help me always to defer to kindness mm-hmm. and to look for the good in my spouse and to be their biggest encourager and not their biggest critic. Some people, have you ever been around somebody who acts like criticism is their spiritual gift? Have you ever been around these folks? They'll make it churchy. They won't call it criticism. They'll call it discernment. I'm just discerning. I can tell everything that's wrong with you. It's like, that's not a spiritual gift. You're being a jerk and making it sound churchy. But encouragement is a spiritual gift, and it's one we're called to give. We've got to be each other's biggest encouragement.
5: And that's where we'll end this message from Dave and Ashley Willis, speaking at Church of the Highlands in Birmingham, Alabama, on today's episode of Focus on the Family with Jim Daly.
6: What a great message, John. And I want to thank Dave and Ashley for allowing us to share it with our listeners, with you. I love Dave's final point that we tend to magnify whatever we focus on, and we need to be mindful of that. It's really not that hard to change our focus and be an encourager to our spouse and our children. And if you struggle with that, let me remind you that Focus on the Family has a great team of caring Christian counselors that would be happy to give you a free one-time consultation. These are really talented, compassionate folks that can listen to your story, pray with you, and offer some helpful follow-up resources. Here's what we heard from Betsy about her experience with the team. Over the years of raising four kids, I've spoken to your counselors for prayer and received so much support, as well as several helpful books. A few years ago, my grown daughters called Focus for prayer and advice on a situation that involved a family conflict. I was so blessed that they, too, looked to Focus on the Family for counsel. Thank you for being there for all of us. And that's amazing.
5: It really is. What a testimony to God's goodness to use this ministry to make generational impact.
6: Yeah, and we can't do it alone. We thank the Lord for the work he's done through our counselors, and we are also thankful to the families that regularly donate to support the ministry and that counseling work. You're making it possible to help other families like Betsy's. And if you haven't given to Focus, may I ask you to consider doing so. You can do ministry by financially supporting us. I believe that's how the Lord sees it. I will commit to running Focus effectively and efficiently so you can do ministry through it. 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It's the consistency that helps us balance our budget and plan for future outreach. 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And if you can't make a monthly pledge right now, we understand. We can also send you the book for a one-time gift of any amount.
5: 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Thanks for listening to Focus on the Family with Jim Daly. I'm John Fuller, inviting you back as we help you and your family thrive in Christ.

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2: You want to make your home a really welcome place for your kids to have their friends over. And then you get to see what they're like and be the carpooling mom or dad, you know, where you're driving them places and they're going to forget you're there. And they have all these conversations going on. My wife was great with that. And she learned a lot.
0: That's Tim Shoemaker. And he and his son, Mark, join us today on Focus on the Family with Jim Daly. Thanks for being here. I'm John Fuller.
3: You know, John, it is a great opportunity to find a way to communicate truth to your teens on some of those big conversations that you need to have. But today we want to discuss how to get your frame of mind in a place to identify when that opportunity comes, not just on that big talk. We always refer to it as the big talk, but all the other talks that need to be brought up about spiritual development and loving the Lord and how to treat people and all the sacred things that we want to communicate.
0: Mm-hmm. Yeah, we have to be ready, as you said, and we have two great guests to help us understand how to have those conversations. Tim Shoemaker is an author, speaker, and writing coach, and he and his wife, Cheryl, have three adult sons, three daughters-in-law, and 12 grandchildren. One of his sons, Mark, joins us today, and Mark is a campus pastor at the Bridge Community Church in Illinois. And together, this father-son duo has written a book called What to Say and How to Say It to Your Teen, A Parent's Guide to 30 Tricky Conversations. And we'll encourage you to get a copy of that book.
3: Tim and Mark, it's great to have you on Focus on the Family.
4: It's great to be here.
3: Yeah,
2: definitely.
3: It's fun. This is a great, I love these conversations because I think partly I'm eager to hear about it. I had that posture when my boys were younger. I wanted to know, how are other people communicating with their children? What can I learn from it? So that's the spirit in which we're providing this discussion today. So when you look at 30 tricky conversations, is the one I just described the number one conversation? Or what would you say is the number one or two conversations when you look at tricky conversations?
2: That's probably not even one that we'd make the book as far as some of the things we have to talk about. There's cultural issues. There's those spiritual issues. There's spiritual life. We want to talk to them about the whole aspect of dating, especially if they're teens.
3: That's,
2: you know,
3: a big one.
2: You know, what does it look like? Why do we date? When are you ready to date? Yeah. So many different things like that. Their personal habits, their emotions, their anxiety. So many kids are wrestling with that. Some of these things our kids are going to hide from us. They're going to mask it, but they're thinking about it. We need to talk about it.
3: Yeah. Let me ask you this. I mean, we're getting into deep waters already. If a parent listening or watching doesn't have that relationship with their teenager, what are one or two things they can do to turn that ship toward a relationship of trust for that young teen?
2: If they don't have it, and I'd love to hear Mark's thoughts on that, but to me, if they don't have that, I'd be honest about it. I wouldn't just gloss over it. Like that isn't a thing, and all of a sudden try to be this great friend, and I'm there.
3: You can't
2: and I'm
3: be just a friend.
2: Yeah, so I think I'd fess up. I'd have that conversation, say, you know what? I feel like I haven't been there for these things, and I want to do better. Mm. And maybe I would even ask that teen for some ideas. I would certainly want to talk to some other, maybe some parents. In my case, I'd talk to my wife. Because she's going to have insight, say, hey, you know, if I've been missing it. And then another quick thing, Jim, is we have so many distractions, right?
3: Mm-hmm.
2: Maybe I've got a habit with my phone. I've got to put that away.
3: Make time to build the relationship with your son or daughter. Let me ask you this. When a teen breaks that trust, you know, the whole bond is built on trust. Hopefully you as a parent are doing all the right things. But, you know, there may come a time when that teen breaks your trust as a parent. They borrowed the car. something happened, they didn't tell you about it. I mean, it can be all sorts of situations again, or they went to the party that you told them not to go to, whatever that might be. What do we do as a parent in that situation to continue to build relationship, but also have the boundaries? Back to your, it's not being just a friend.
4: Yeah.
3: What do you do, Tim?
2: Reminds me of a time I'd messed up. I was 17. And
3: have you heard the story, Mark?
4: I've only heard the story, but I actually don't know what's like in it or behind it.
2: So I had messed up. It was like the worst mess up of my life to that point. And, you know, I had thought I can get away with it. You know, I'd underestimated the conviction of the Holy Spirit, right? And so then I confessed. I talked to my mom. And then, of course, there was going to be a talk with my dad. But the way my dad handled it was so good. I saw he was disappointed. He didn't yell. But I remember him, we sat around the kitchen table. My siblings were downstairs, you know, and he said, you know what? I don't know if I should hit you or what, Tim. Mm. And in my mind, I'm thinking, hit me, hit me. I would feel better, wow. You know, because I felt so guilty. I hurt him. I saw the disappointment. That to me was the worst thing. I disappointed my dad. And it turned me. Mm-hmm. He may not have known it. And that would be encouragement for your parents, too. I mean, that are listening. My dad probably went to bed thinking he was a failure, you know, but he instead talked to me about not how bad I was, but Tim, this isn't you. This isn't the you that I know you want to be. Mm, you made a bad choice, you know, and boy, I wanted to build it back. I didn't want to disappoint him again. And so, yeah, that was some experience I had with that, how a dad handled it. He didn't have anything fancy to say. His love came through, not anger.
3: But also his disappointment.
2: Oh,
3: and that's
2: man.
3: Okay.
2: Oh, that was powerful.
3: In the book, you use a scuba diving analogy about these tough conversations. How does that connect to this moment?
2: Well, when you take a dive, you generally have a goal. Maybe you're over a reef. You want to see fish. You want to see shark. Maybe you want to see a wreck. There's always something you really want to do. And that can become the primary reason for your dive, but you've got to change that. Your primary goal on every dive has got to be to come back safely, you and your buddy. And so anything else is secondary. So when I'm down there and maybe my judgment isn't as good, I don't want my first goal to be to find that shark or to find that whatever, because I might make a bad judgment. But if my first priority is to come back safely, me and my buddy, that changes. I might not see what I was hoping to see on this dive, but I'm going to come back safe. Primary goal hit. Same thing with a conversation with our kids. Primary goal. You want to come back from this conversation, these tricky conversations, safe, you and your team. You know, you don't want to be burning bridges. You don't want to be taking shots at them. You don't want to bully them. You don't want to hurt the relationship you want to build in.
3: Mark, and I love that analogy, actually. I'm not a diver, but I can grab the concepts. Yeah. Mark, in those moments when parents have to have that tough conversation about something, a behavioral issue, an incident, whatever it might be, you can't let it go, shouldn't let it go, and need to use it as a teaching point. How do you, now you have kids too, right?
4: Yeah.
3: All under 12. So you're
4: they're
3: right around
4: younger.
3: The corner.
4: Yeah. I'm starting to get into this a little bit more.
3: So no, it's really good. And you're speaking to us from that perspective, both as the son growing up under Tim.
4: Yeah.
3: And then the father who's about to enter the teen years with your kids being 12 and under. But in that context, how do you think a parent needs to frame it for themselves as they go into those tough conversations because it's so easy to come out with conflict. And that then becomes the beginning, potentially, the beginning of trouble in the relationship that could be end in rebellion over, you know, 3-4 years.
4: Yeah.
3: How would you coach a parent to prepare themselves for that? Not just for conflict, but for positive conversation.
4: I think some of it is the mindset going into it, that this isn't about winning an argument or being smarter in that moment. And so it's kind of just come to my side and I'll show it by just proving that I'm right in that moment. And so I think going into it with the objective, like he's saying, of coming back, both of you together, but also what do I want them to really get? Where do I want their heart to be at the end of this? Knowing that this one talk doesn't have to be the full talk. I don't have to move them the entire way in this conversation exactly to where I am right now, but this is a process. And so I think approaching with that mindset, making sure you're praying about it before you go into it, giving yourself time to prep, I think is huge. And really thinking through it, praying through it, talking to other people.
3: Well, what are my goals? What do I want to achieve in this discussion?
4: Yeah, where do I want the heart to be in it? Yeah.
3: It's hard to do because emotionally you're probably amped up because you're upset.
4: Yeah.
3: But man, the better way, think of the Lord talking to people that were antagonistic to him. He is the Son of God.
4: Yeah.
3: And they're accusing him of being of the devil and other things. Think of the patience he needed to deal with these people. Mm-hmm. I mean, you have no clue what you're talking about. Mm-hmm. And, you know, but he never really expressed it that way. You know, he would ask questions. Let me ask you this. I mean, in that moment, a parent can sound like a bully, you know, trying to win the argument, but lose the battle overall. What are some common phrases or habits we shouldn't employ in that moment? Just teach us what the don'ts are, and then we'll go to the do's.
2: Anything that we would do that would exasperate them, you know, pushing their buttons, hitting them with a, you always do this or you never do that.
3: That's an easy one.
2: Yeah, real easy for us to do. I think a real don't that we have to be careful of is interrupting. It's already thinking we know their motives behind whatever it was that they did. And so we assign that motive to them, and we've already got them figured out. Hey, only God knows the heart. You might make a guess, but that exasperates our kids. If they think that, you know, the jury is already fixed or whatever and that. So these are things that we want to be careful. They're conversation killers.
3: Yeah.
2: And that is a form of bullying.
3: I don't know that this is mostly dads, but I think sarcasm is a really
2: important
3: one, because I think we go there. It's almost like relief to us to put it in that context.
2: Belittling.
3: What does that sound like, sarcasm toward a teen in a moment of desperation?
2: Oh, boy.
4: It's like, here we go. Okay. Like, I knew you were going to say that. Some of it is sarcasm, even, I think, of, like, facial expressions, too, where it's communicating you're not really listening, and I'm, like, three steps ahead of you. And so that's, I think, what the sarcasm is doing, and it then you're just shutting them down, really. Like, and you're really not going to be able to really learn really where they're at and then what they actually need to hear from you, which is what's wild about that with the sarcasm and some of those conversation killers. It does feel good for us. Sorry, I kind of just jumped in here. You feel pretty good about it in that moment, but you're hijacking the conversation because now they think you're not really listening. And I saw this with students a lot, where then it's like, and now I don't actually know where they're at. And now I don't actually know what I need to say and what they need to hear and where to take this next, you know? Yeah. And so,
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0: Thanks for listening to Focus on the Family. Let's resume now with the balance of today's programming.
3: Let's hit some of the positive sides. I like the first one you talk about, pray. You know, I think when we're in the heat of the moment, even thinking of something that happened 3 days ago, as you begin to think of that interaction with your child, with your teen, your energy can come up. So the idea of praying ahead of time might not be the first thing you think about, but it probably is. I would say it definitely is the first thing you should do. Beyond pray, then what's another of the to-dos?
2: Another one is, and I think Mark mentioned it, get reinforcements. See if you can get somebody else to pray for you. You only need one, but get a prayer warrior and say, hey, I'm going to have a tricky conversation. Would you be praying for my heart and for their heart in this conversation? So I think that'd be, and then think about your atmosphere. Where are you going to have this conversation? And when? Mm-hmm. Because you think about it, you picked the wrong place and time to do it, and your conversation just got a lot harder.
3: And so much of that is the opposite of what we just talked about. Put your phone away, resist the urge to interrupt. You know, it's mm-hmm. the opposite of what we just said, you know. That's important.
4: Yeah, I love the atmosphere one. How many times that's helped me in our conversations when you talked to me about sex? I still remember we were driving to Wisconsin.
3: You will always remember this conversation.
4: I will. And it was so helpful that we were driving because I could just look out the window the whole time. And
3: I'm trapped.
4: Yeah, I was all of a sudden very interested in the countryside, you know.
3: look at that tree.
4: Yeah.
3: Look at that. Yeah.
4: But it helps so much, you know, and we talk about that in the book and try to offer different suggestions of when you're in different, you know, sometimes it's a restaurant. And I think that communicates something. There's value that is shown to a teenager to bring them out and to have a conversation there. Maybe it's a walk and you're shoulder to shoulder and you're having that conversation there. There's a lot of different thoughts that we've put into atmosphere.
3: You know, one of the core things, and we've done a couple of shows with Heather Holloman. Mm-hmm. If you haven't heard those, I'd get the app and go listen to them because she's really good. She's a professor at Penn State, and she talks about effective communication, how to listen, mm-hmm. how to ask questions that actually draw people's hearts out, which again is another Jesus trait. Yeah. But for a parent to do that with the teen, speak to the importance of understanding how to engage and listen without being three steps ahead. Don't go there. Just listen. How important is that? And how do you do that? Because I've already got the answer, Mark.
4: Yeah. Mm-hmm. I think it's being a student of your kids as well as you know them on so many different things. And a lot of our conversations here as we're trying to talk through how to have them start with a good question to try to get them to talk about it. It feels a little bit like a softer entrance ramp, too, into the conversation as well. Mm-hmm. We're not just coming in hot with what we want to say on it, but we want to hear where they're at. And as they're talking about it, I'm not just thinking about my objective and where I'm going to take them, but thinking really of the best route to get there based on what they're saying, based on what they're struggling with, based on what their fears are, or maybe their understanding or lack of understanding of the Bible in that situation as they're talking about it. So we're listening for all those things to think about how best to answer.
3: Yeah, that's really good.
0: It is. So I need some help for a friend, we'll say, who feels like during those teen years, there was a loss of respect. My friend needed to be respected. So give me a script for reintroducing the respect that I would like to see in the conversations that we have that doesn't happen. I get the eye rolls, the shutdown, the put down, the ugh.
2: Yeah. You know, if you can go back and try to figure out when you started losing the respect, I think that would be an important thing. And sometimes they won't tell you, but if they see that you know it, you realize it, and, you know, somewhere along the line, I lost something. Hmm. And I want to earn it back. And if you can help me, you know, what is Dad missing? What have I missed here? How can we build this back? But I'd also ask somebody else, you know, if you can ask your wife, if you can ask somebody else who might have some insight, maybe you're going to go to the youth pastor. They might have opened up, and they've said some things, and now at least you can know where to begin.
3: It's so true. You know, I don't know if it's an idiom, an axiom, whatever. You know, respect is earned. Mm. Mark, I'd love to hear from you in terms of how does a father earn that respect rather than just expect it to be given because I'm your dad.
4: Yeah.
3: Do so because I told you to do so kind of thing. I mean, there is a responsibility on our part as being the fathers.
4: Yeah.
3: To earn that respect from their kids. Now, people are right now going, what? That should just be given. But I don't think so. I think if you're mistreating your child, you're saying they should respect that?
4: Right.
3: No way.
4: So for me, I think it was a few things, but it's seeing his daily habits, who he was, his character in and out, being real and authentic in all those moments of life. I think some of it, especially as I'm getting into teenagers, I'm seeing he's teaching me and taking time to teach me how to be a man, which means he's passing that off to me, which helps me respect him more because now it's not a fight for me to prove myself to you.
3: Mm.
4: When I turned 18, and he made a big deal about it leading up into it, it was this rite of passage night and invited a bunch of men into the room. And it helps me respect him when he's encouraging me on my road to be a man. And he's talking like that to me. But he's got to be living it himself. He lived in a way and continues to that I strive to want to be. As a student pastor, I saw parents and students wrestle with this a lot. And what was so sad is I would be hearing from the students. They wanted to respect their parents. That's what was grieving them.
3: It's like built into their heart to want to.
4: And that was like at the center of what was so difficult for them. So while maybe the parents and me initially, all I'm hearing is the anger at all these things that the parents were doing or the dad was doing that was unfair or whatever, as harsh of a critic as they might have been as of their parent, at the core of that was just a disappointment of who they wanted them to be. And I will say I did see many times parents earn that back. Dads earn that back because they noticed it and they saw and they started new habits. I do think they're forgiving in that way. Not every time, and it might take longer in some situations than others, but I've seen it. I've seen that be built back up.
3: Yeah, and it's so critical. And, you know, this idea between behavior engagement, if I could call it that, versus heart development.
4: Yeah.
3: And it seems so subtle, but it's so important because if we're just on the behavioral modification, do this, don't do that, and we're zapping the mice in our teenager, we don't get the heart.
4: Right.
3: They don't understand the whys. And I mean, it is so critical to explain the whys, the heart attitude, and to develop that because if you can catch that at the front of the fountain, the trailhead of the river, right?
4: Yeah.
3: If you can catch that, then the behavior will come. And the scripture says that, you know, from out of the heart flows your words and your life attitude. Mm-hmm. So the goal here, I think, for us as parents with teens is to teach the heart and then the behavior should come.
4: Yeah.
3: As opposed to just concentrating on behavior.
4: That's all of it. And that's one of the reasons why we recommend having follow-up conversations afterwards. It might feel like a relief when you get through the conversation. You're like, oh, good, we did that. But it's not just for the sake of having the conversation. It's the heart, and you want to see that. So a great way to take the temperature of the heart is to come back to it later. And a week later, check in with a really good question. How's that going? How's that new habit you wanted to do? Or how's... Because we really do want to see the heart changing in that.
3: So true. You know, another area that we should cover is getting to know the friends of your sons and daughters. But to go out of your way, Jean and I give Jean a lot of credit. She's great when the boys, you know, when their friends would come over, you know, she'd give them a big hug and say, it's so good to have you at the house. And we thank the world of your mom and dad and all positive.
4: Yeah,
3: and I think that just helps. It helps set an environment. And even with some of that, you know, having conversations with those friends that maybe those friends aren't even having with their parents.
4: Yeah.
3: And you got to tread gently in that area, but it's nice to have that relationship. Speak to the importance of that.
2: You know, I love what you said about with Jean and the kids being there. And you want to make your home a really welcome place for your kids to have their friends over. And then you get to see what they're like and be the carpooling mom or dad, you know, where you're driving them places and they're going to forget you're there. And they have all these conversations going on. My wife was great with that. And she learned a lot.
3: Now, let me ask right at the end here, the perhaps most important question for that parent with their teen. Everything we've talked about, they've winced. Oh, I did bully. I remember bullying. I remember using sarcasm. What I used it as an escape. I didn't know what to do. You know, whatever justification they're giving, and they're hearing this conversation going, man, that's me. That's what I've done as a dad. That's what I've done as a mom. What do they do to reset that with their 15-year-old today? I mean, tonight around the dinner table, what do we do differently?
4: I would start with the apology there and to be able to acknowledge it. And that does go a long way. obviously backed up by how you live and stuff like that. I'd be careful not to make grand promises of like, I'm never going to do that again. Correct. Or whatever, because then you're just going to add to it when you do mess up again. But I think that humility has a way of tearing down some of the walls of maybe resentment that have built up over time. But that apology goes a long way, I think.
3: And then, I agree.
4: Yeah, what would you do after that?
2: Well, then I'm gonna make sure I remember. So I'm going to write notes. If I'm coming into the house or the kids are coming in, whatever, it's a time to remember, okay, God, help me have the heart. You know, I'm surrendering to you. Holy Spirit, work in me to be the man that I need to be for them, because this is way beyond me. This is about their heart and about their future and about their relationship with God. All of that is on the line, because if we break those communication things with them, they'll talk to somebody, but just not us.
3: Yeah, it's so true. Well, this has been great. Tim and Mark, what a wonderful discussion and a great book, What to Say and How to Say It to Your Teen, A Parent's Guide to 30 Tricky Conversations. And we barely scratched the surface. Let me turn to the listeners. Focus on the Family is here. We're here to help you and your family to thrive in Christ. That's our goal. That's our mission every day. And we want to equip you, mom and dad, as you're raising the future generation. We offer a library of trusted resources, articles, programs like this one, videos, and more. You can find that really in something we're calling Age and Stage. And that's when you have children, 0 to 18, come to the website, find Age and Stage, put in your children's birth date, and we'll send you every week information on how to parent that 3-year-old, that 15-year-old, all the way up to 18. And it is great content for you. And we also have Tim and Mark's wonderful book, What to Say and How to Say It to Your Teen, A Parent's Guide to 30 Tricky Conversations. Very practical field manual that helps you tackle the toughest conversations with your teens using grace, biblical wisdom, and communication that builds trust instead of pushing them away with legalism. Mm-hmm. I think every parent would say yes. And when you make a gift of any amount, hopefully a monthly pledge, that would really help us. We'll send you a copy of the book as our way of saying thank you for being part of the ministry.
0: 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I'm John Fuller, inviting you back next time as we once again help you and your family thrive in Christ.

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1: Richard Randall, enjoy the weekend. 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Next week, we'll be talking with Jeff Crank. We'll talk about data centers and the path forward when it comes to Buc-ee's. Have a great weekend. Talk to you Monday.
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2: applying the economic pressure, Angelo Bavaro, Fox News. Iran is promising to resist new U.S. sanctions, and at the same time, the nation's leaders are signaling they are open to a diplomatic resolution.
3: As the war passes the sixth month mark, there are no signs either side is backing down. President Trump is insisting Iran is, quote, begging to make a deal. And while Tehran is publicly downplaying the impacts of the sweeping sanctions, Iran's president is now acknowledging the economic pressure is taking a toll. The White House says the sanctions are meant to cut off Iran's revenue.
2: Fox's Marion Rafferty. This comes as U.S. Central Command announces that the Strait of Hormuz is clear of all naval mines. One person is dead and five are injured after a shooting at a rave in northern Switzerland early today. Police say they are still looking for a suspect. A motive is also still unclear. A South Carolina police officer is dead and a second was injured after a gunfight Saturday following a call about a domestic dispute. Police Chief Skip Holbrook.
4: Our hearts are broken this evening. We gather under the worst circumstances you could possibly imagine. We're deeply hurt.
2: That officer who died was 29-year-old Christopher DeLong. He had been with the police department in Columbia for 2 years and leaves behind a wife and two young children. The suspect, a 33-year-old man with a lengthy criminal record, also died. Iceland's voters rejecting a measure to restart negotiations to join the European Union more than a decade after previous talks died. That vote follows President Trump's push for U.S. control of neighboring Greenland, adding a new security dimension to a debate that has divided the NATO ally for years. 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
7: It's going to be another cloudy day with highs peaking in the 80s and 90s. Showers and thunderstorms do return in the afternoon. No severe weather is expected. Also, flooding looks to be fairly minimal. With your KKTV 11 Alert weather, I'm meteorologist Nick Lalonde.
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8: I have Hope joining us today on Our Town. She is a retired Army officer, entrepreneur, children's author, and is beyond incredible. Welcome to Our Town, Hope.
9: Thank you for having me. I truly appreciate this opportunity. Hi, everyone.
8: That's adorable. I met Hope, gosh, it was late winter, early spring, and you were telling me about your book that you were writing at the time called Winston Tells, and it was about a golden doodle, which I'm very partial to. So I wanted you to come on the show today and tell us about Winston Tells.
9: Winston Tells is about my dog Winston, and we acquired Winston from our son when he was about 4 months old, and this is his story. We were just not expecting a dog, and we received him, and he helped us through some very troubling times in our life, challenges. And with that came this positivity with having this dog. His hope and love just helped us through it. We love him, and he became a part of our family within like a week of getting him. And it was just like, okay, let's have him. And we couldn't have a better life without him. So he's amazing.
8: And I totally understand with it being a doodle.
9: Oh, yes. And he's a goofy doodle. So he's out of the dinosaur stage, which is like up to 2.5. And now he's just a stinker doodle. So mischievous, always smiling. You know when it's going to be a fun day and when it's going to be a quiet day.
8: And so what inspired you to write Love at First Sight?
9: We found Winston, and he came into our life during a very challenging time when I became primary care for my parents. And so my husband and I, because we try and make everything positive, we started creating these stories and our adventures, and we pretended that Winston talked because of his really outgoing personality as a dog. And then after everything happened and my parents' life cycle passed, during my grieving process,

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1: Some of it is based on real life and our life. And so the first one is the acquiring of our dog, Winston.
2: Beautiful. And how can parents and educators use the book to encourage reading and family conversations?
1: Just read to your kids. The amazing thing is I read this book to my grandbaby at 15 months, and I was surprised because, you know, 15-month-old kids do not sit still. He sat there and he read the book with me, and then he's read it with his dad. And because of his age, he just really likes the pictures and he knows who that dog is. But like other children, just talk to them about love, about potty training, because we touch on that in the first book. We talk about being brave in the first book because he's scared of the dark. And so it's incorporating those little lessons with older kids and also younger kids, because they like the pictures, because the pictures are based on real individuals and real animal.
2: Yes, and the pictures are beautiful. I love children's books. Obviously, my son is now 15, so I'm not reading as many children's books, but I didn't get rid of one book that he has because one day I hope to have grandbabies. And we're old school here in this family. We like to flip pages, read books, put it on the shelf, carry it and put it wherever I need it to read it later. So are you going to be having more than just this one start of the book? Is there going to be several series?
1: Oh, yes. Yeah. So this is the start of Winston Tales, the original, and I'm hoping to have another one that branches out with my grandbaby. But this part of the series is focused on the adventures that Winston had. And then the next part of the series is meeting Grandma and Grandpa. And so I had an author's reading over the weekend and read to some young kids. They loved the book, and that was a great experience. I've been able to donate books to local libraries, the bases, just because I want to share happiness. And the book is a happy book and a very positive book. And I want to encourage the book to continue. And so I have about 8 in the series. I've worked on 2 more that are ready to go for publication. And we're just now working on getting that started because I wanted to see how this one turned out. But if anything, it's just been therapeutic for me. And I love the books. They're awesome. And I may be biased, but that's how I am. Winston has his own Instagram. And so I put cartoons on there. And then we have the Facebook page also. But he has the website where I send out a letter from Winston, an email every week to parents that they can share with kids. And then the kids get a coloring book page once a week. And it's based on pictures that we have of Winston and his adventures.
2: Oh, that's so fantastic. Give us your website and then tell everyone about your upcoming author reading and signing at Barnes & Noble.
1: Okay. It is hopemanganinbooks.com. And my next author reading is going to be September 13th at 2 p.m. at First and Main Barnes & Noble in Colorado Springs.
2: Excellent. And then find you on Facebook at Hope Mankin Books and then Instagram at Winston_Trails_CO. Follow this adorable doodle and let's support our friend Hope, retired Army officer who is just bringing so much joy to children of all ages. Is there anything else you wanted to share, Hope?
1: Every story begins with hope and ends with love. And we appreciate all the support. It's been a very fun adventure. Thank you.
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2: Nanset is joining us on Our Town today for the Legacy Race Battling Breast Cancer. 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
4: Thank you so much for having me.
2: I am thrilled to have you on. 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
4: Absolutely. The race is actually scheduled for October 4th. That's Sunday. And we are at the Norris Penrose Stadium for a big celebration. And we also do our 5K.

0: 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We're also on Facebook and Instagram.
1: And let's give a quick shout out to your sponsors, Apex Waste Solutions, and a fan fave, Great Clips. Shout out to Frank. I absolutely adore him. He had lost his wife to breast cancer. He is so passionate about helping and giving back. For me, I don't run anywhere. If it's that saying, if you see me running, then you better run too. So
0: same
1: are
0: here.
1: You right? Yeah. I do love to walk though, and I try to walk every day. So if you're not a runner, are you able to join this and walk?
0: You absolutely can walk. Truly, if you don't even, we have a 1 mile trail and then the 5K. And truly, if you don't want to do either, that's fine with us. You could stay in the stadium and celebrate. our sponsors and others are grantees, have booths. We also have a beer garden, which opens a little bit later than we actually start the race. But you're welcome to buy a ticket for that only and come in and have some join us in the beer garden.
1: Now you're talking, Anseta. And our beer garden sponsors are Bristol Brewing, Urban Animal, Voodoo, and Whistle Pig Brewing. All phenomenal breweries.
0: Absolutely. And we actually might have a few additionals. We're still getting word in. And we also have some tap room takeovers scheduled at some of those breweries as well that you can lead up to the race and you can come and register there or just have a fun evening at the breweries that support Legacy Race.
1: And I see last year you raised over $100,000. What is our goal this year?
0: I think we put it at $125,000. Yes, over the last 2 years, we've raised $210,000. The last 2 years, we've raised over $225,000. We have given away in grants to various organizations around Colorado Springs and research grant to regarding breast cancer to the Anschutz Medical Cancer Center in Denver. And we've done the total on that is $210,000.
1: Wow, this is so wonderful. So, and all of this money is helping battle breast cancer to support individuals in the Pikes Peak region. There's nothing worse than finding out you have cancer. Well, I guess there's a lot of worse things. There's a lot of traumatizing things out there.
0: Yes, it's not a fun disease. Never is. But we hope that by supporting and helping organizations that help women and men can get breast cancer too, through the process and out the other end, and then help them kind of assimilate back into their regular life is what we're looking to help do.
1: Yes.
0: And all the money stays in Colorado. We give to Anschutz, as I said, in Denver, because they're the research facility. But all the remainder of the money stays locally in the Pikes Peak region. We are an all-volunteer organization, so there's no salaries or anything. So all the money goes to our mission.
1: This is wonderful news. And this is October 4th. And yes. I love that it's Bear Creek Park and Penrose Event Center. This sounds like a lot of fun and fundraising. And yes. Do we just go to legacyrace.org to register?
0: You can. You can register on your phone at the same website. And it's all there.
1: Get registered. Go out and have some fun. October, it's usually a lot cooler, which is really nice. Love that. Yes. And then, I mean, come on, you have a beer garden afterwards, so it'll be worth it. And
0: exactly.
1: Is there anything else you wanted to share?
0: Just that one of the things we encourage people to do, and it makes it even more fun, is to create a team. So you have people to hang out with. We do have a large survivor area to celebrate. We have a kids zone, and we're also doing some dog parade and some things with dogs this year. So everybody's welcome.
1: Oh, that is wonderful. A dog parade. That's worth it alone. Fabulous. Well, thank you so much for joining us on Our Town today. We look forward to the legacy race, battling breast cancer. Everybody start getting warmed up now. Get your team together. And then if you're not able to make it, just donate. It all goes back to help those that could be you or your neighbor. You never know.
0: Thank you. And we appreciate everybody joining us.
1: Absolutely. Thank you so much for joining me on Our Town.
0: Thank you.
2: 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Here's more of Our Town with Sarada Connors.
1: Joining us on Our Town, we have Rich. We're going to be talking about the Behaving Badly 2026 event. I'm really excited. Behaving Badly. Somehow, Rich, I thought that was the name of your band.
3: No, it's actually the name of the event, Behaving Badly 2026, and it's the first year that we've been doing it. So we're really excited about that. The name of it comes from kind of that phrase or tidbit thing that goes around that says well-behaved women seldom make history. So these are all female-fronted bands from around the region, and it was originally going to be sort of in honor of women's suffrage, and then it sort of morphed since then, but we kind of kept that same theme.
1: This is wonderful. It also would be a great name of a band, by the way.
3: It would. I agree.
1: And tell us about the event taking place Saturday, September 19th at one of the coolest places, the gym at the Ivy Wild.
3: Yes. Yeah, so it's going to be the first band will hit at 7 p.m. The doors will open at 6:15, and it is a free event. I'm open to the public, but we are limited by the capacity of the gym there at Ivy Wild to about 225 folks. So we do recommend that people get tickets ahead of time, but if they show up and there's room, we will get them in as much as we can.
1: Oh, that is wonderful. And I love that it's a free event and it's very exclusive, very VIP. You know, once you're in, you're in. And where can people reserve so that they can get in?
3: They can go to the website, which is behavingbadlyco.com, and go on there and follow the link. Get them reserved on there. We also do offer some tabletops for extra fee, but that's not a requirement to get into the show.
1: Ooh, okay. I love that. A tabletop. Then you got a place to land there. So behavingbadlyco.com. And then tell us about the bands that are going to be playing.
3: Got Feel Good Band, which is out of Omaha, Nebraska. They also have a lot of released music and been touring around that area out there. This will be their first appearance out in Colorado, so we're happy to bring them in because we wanted, one of the goals we had was to be able to have bands from a lot of different areas rather than just the same old ones that kind of hit this area. So trying to broaden that out. And then we have Alcade, which is a band out of the Denver area, and they're going to be down. They're our opener. So we've got Aeternum, our headliner. They are a local Colorado Springs band, and they've been touring with national acts for the last couple of years. Actually flew out to L.A. and watched them at the Whiskey there in Hollywood, which was exciting to see them out there. And they're going to be going on tour again in November. They've just been gathering a whole bunch of momentum. They've got some fantastic songs that are out right now streaming that's getting a lot of notice out there. So they'll be our headliners, and their music's also available out there.
1: This is absolutely incredible. And this Behaving Badly 2026 is a free community show made possible by support from the local music scene. I was wondering, how are you bringing these great bands and nobody has to pay?
3: Yep, we were very fortunate to be able to get a couple of people that agreed to buy all the tickets to make this a free event. And I think from now on, going forward, we're going to make this a free event, which will be supported by sponsors in the community. But yeah, this is no cost to anybody to be able to get in. We're really excited to be able to do that because we are trying to help kind of build a vibrant music scene here in the Colorado Springs area.
1: And is this open to all ages or do you have to be 21?
3: It is open to all ages. There is a full bar that's available there, but they'll card and do wristbands, everything for folks that are of age that would like to participate in that as well.
1: Yes. And the Ivy Wild also has food.
3: Correct.
1: Yes. So you've got a full bar, food, a free show, as long as you can get in the door. And you do highly recommend people going and reserving either the high top or just a space.
3: Yes. And those are free. No fees or anything associated with that. So they just print out their ticket and we'll scan it. So the folks that have reservations first will be the ones that get entrance first. And then what we have left over is we'll let whoever's in first come, first serve.
1: This is so wonderful. And we were talking about how this was made possible because of the local music scene. Are you looking for sponsors? Anyone that's listening, how can they get involved to help continue your mission?
3: Oh, absolutely. They can go to the Behaving Badly website, behavingbadlyco.com, and contact us here, and we will give them all the information that they would like to be able to, if they would like to sponsor and kind of help us continue the mission of bringing these music events and building the scene here.
1: Are you thinking of having this event once a year, or are you thinking more often?
3: We are looking at this event being an annual event around this time of year.
1: Love it. That's perfect. And are you in need of any volunteers? Oftentimes, our town listeners, they love to give back.
3: Absolutely. We would welcome as many volunteers are willing to reach out to us, because we've got places for kind of helping with security and showing people to areas, to their tables, those type of things, the ticketing, just general information, helping the bands load and unload. So if you've ever been interested in kind of production side of music and being, maybe a roadie for a day, we've got opportunities for that too.
1: I love that. I'm cheesing over here. A roadie for a day. Everybody wants to relive their childhood. Speaking of that, Rich, what brought you to create the Behaving Badly event?
3: I think I had just kind of, I've been playing in a lot of bands throughout the Colorado Springs area for about 10 years now. And I kind of just noticed that it was the same venues and the same bands were getting booked. I wanted to do a little bit something different right now. Female-fronted rock bands are really hitting their a renaissance of it. They're really starting to really get out there and get a lot of notice, and they bring a lot of energy, and I kind of wanted to be able to showcase all of that in one event and be able to kind of provide a little bit different exposure of different bands to folks in the area. And so it just sort of came along from talking with people in some other bands that they said, well, that would be really neat to be able to have some sort of event that's focused just on female-fronted rock bands.
1: This is wonderful. Powerhouse bands for a night built on heavy riffs, cinematic energy, and unapologetically loud performances. September 19th at the gym at the Ivy Wild. Free event, but highly recommended you go to the website and just get one of those tickets. There's no fees. That way you're sure to come in, because it's how many people that can go into the gym at the Ivy Wild?
3: We're limited to about 225.
1: Then we have the fire code.
3: Yes.
1: Yeah, this is wonderful. BehavingBadlyCO.com if you want to donate or give back so that we can have future performances and really create an epic music scene. I love live music. I love what you're doing here, Rich. Thank you so much for joining us on Our Town. Was there anything else you wanted to share?
3: We're just excited to see everybody out there on September 19th at 7 p.m. at Iva Wild, and look forward to making this an annual occurrence here in Colorado Springs. Thank you.
1: Thank you.
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1: 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We're going to be talking about Vinatucci Farm. Welcome to Our Town.
4: Thank you so much for having me.
1: Oh, I'm excited. Tell us about Vinatucci Farm, its history, and the passion this community has for this property.
4: It's unbelievable to realize, when, as we celebrate our 150th year as a state, Vinatucci Farm has been around for 90 of those years. And it's really just a community legacy. It's one of the very last working farms in El Paso County. And it's notable for this legacy of generosity of Nick and Bambi Vinatucci, who started 7 decades ago giving pumpkins away, a tradition that we carry forward on a property that over the last few years we've repurposed into a flower farm as well as the pumpkin festival. But to me, it's just one of the great community legacies in El Paso County that speaks to who we are and who we've been, and has this bright vision of who we are as we go forward.
1: Well, that's wonderful. I didn't quite realize that it was also a flower farm. So what was Nick and Bammy's intention putting the farm into a conservation easement years ago?
4: Nick and Bambi really left the community as their heir. They didn't have children. And so, you know, as Nick's life was coming to an end and Bambi, you know, she was also getting up in age, she was a blind woman, realized that they weren't going to be able to keep the farm themselves. So they started working with the Pikes Peak Community Foundation and Pikes Peak Real Estate Foundation to put the farm into a conservation easement, meaning that it wouldn't become housing or shopping malls, and gave it to the Community Foundation, and now it's stewarded by my organization, the Pikes Peak Real Estate Foundation, to preserve it and continue operating it as a community asset. And so over the years, it's been an organic farm, a pumpkin farm, and as a result of, you know, some water contamination in the Wydefield Aquifer, we've converted it most recently, about 5 years ago, to a flower farm so people can come, pick flowers, enjoy Flower Fest, which is happening, and really experience that agricultural legacy, but more importantly, that community legacy of generosity where, you know, for over 7 decades, the farm's been a place where kids can come get a free pumpkin, part of their school experience, and, you know, celebrate the agricultural history of our region.
1: Yes, we all love the pumpkins from Vinatucci Farm, and the flowers sound absolutely gorgeous.
4: A comfortable place to visit if you're staying for a long time.
1: Absolutely, and thank you for thinking of these things, because, you know, having the beautiful barn and a bathroom to have your pit stop in before you have to travel back, especially if you're a kindergartner.
4: Kindergartners and porta potties just don't mix.
1: No way. That sounds like a recipe for disaster. So I think this is such a lovely campaign. And is the best way to donate online? And are you looking for any volunteers?
4: We're looking for volunteers. If you click on our info link, you can reach out to me and find out how you might be able to get involved in our fall pumpkin giveaway. And if you feel the sort of movement of generosity and would like to contribute to our campaign, we really appreciate the support. VintageFarm.org/donate is the best way to send your resources over to us so we can get that barn and bathroom built.
1: Yes, and this is great timing to have you on, because nothing better than a pumpkin patch, a craft fair, beer garden, family fun. I love the fall. It finally gets a little bit cooler. You know, 96 degrees is a wee bit hot for me. And just being in the country, and I know where you're located, nestled right outside of city limits, it still feels like you're somewhat in the country, even though you're not.
4: That's absolutely right. It's a great location. We're just grateful to have the sort of honor to steward the legacy, but it takes everybody to make it available, make it accessible, and make it something that's here for another 9 decades.
1: Absolutely. This is wonderful. So make sure we all get involved in VinatucciFarm.org. You can check out the flowers, the pumpkins. I see you're taking a break on the venue location rentals because of all of the great things you have right now. Did we miss anything?
4: If you're interested in visiting a farm, tickets for Flower Fest are on sale. That'll be on the 8th. And look forward to coming to the farm on the weekends in the fall. And if you got a kindergartner, maybe we'll see you as they're getting their free pumpkin during the school week.
1: Wonderful. Sam, thank you so much for joining us on Our Town.
4: Thanks a lot, Sarah. I appreciate it.

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1: It's going to be another cloudy day with highs peaking in the 80s and 90s. Showers and thunderstorms do return in the afternoon. No severe weather is expected. Also, flooding looks to be fairly minimal. With your KKTV 11 Alert Weather, I'm meteorologist Nick Lalonde.
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0: Do not touch that dial. Coming up after the break, we're going to hear from Marla from the HBA Parade of Homes. This is Serrata in our town.
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0: I have Marla joining us on Our Town today with the HBA, also known as the Housing and Building Association of Colorado Springs. Welcome to Our Town.
8: Thank you so much. I appreciate you having us on.
0: Oh, we are big fans of the HBA. And for those that maybe have never heard of the HBA or they're new to the area, please explain the rich history of the HBA here in Colorado.
8: So the HBA is a nonprofit, a 501c6 that represents the building industry, anything from land development all the way up to the transaction of selling a home. So sign companies, plumbers, electricians, all of your trades that go into a home and the land development of those lots. We've been around for 76 years now, long before my time here at the HBA, but we advocate for the housing industry, for private property rights, and we do some fun stuff in addition to our government affairs, trying to keep homes affordable. But the fun stuff is our Parade of Homes, definitely.
0: I love the Parade of Homes. A good friend of mine, Wayne Intermill with High Point Homes, he actually built our house on a 35-acre lot. But prior to meeting Wayne, even when my son was little, we would just love to go tour the homes in dream. And, you know, even at lunch, I had a friend say, well, I can't afford the homes. I said, but you can dream about affording them and then go work hard and get them.
8: Lots of times people use it for examples of things that they want to do in their home. Like I've often gone and look at the curtains and see that it's an elbow bracket and a 2x4 that they put in materials. It looks very elegant and all that on there, but it's really something you can sometimes construct on your own and save some money. So they go for ideas and color patterns and different things like that. So it can help just decorate your current home if you're remodeling and waiting to buy your forever parade home.
0: That is a great point. I didn't even think about that. Next time I have lunch with a friend and they say, well, I can't afford that, I'll say, well, you can afford to possibly update yours. And it is nice because you get to see the new trends. I do watch a lot of real estate shows. And I remember when everything came out, it was white cupboards, white countertops. And now it's seemingly coming back to the wood. Is that correct?
8: Yes, I'm not up on all the latest trends. I'll be going to the parade too to find out. But yeah, more neutral tones are coming in. We were in that sandy brown kind of 70s look for a while there. Then it went to the gray or grayish colors. And now I think it is going back to the ones I've seen, a little more of a clean palette, a white or a light gray palette for the backgrounds. Yeah.
0: It's beautiful. And it's so fun to go tour the landscaping, the homes, all different price ranges, all different areas. And so tell us, when is the HBA sponsoring the Parade of Homes?
8: So the Parade of Homes dates are September 11th through the 27th. The homes are going to be open from 10 a.m. to 6. We will be closed on Mondays and Tuesdays. And we also have, so we have 33 of those homes in the parade. The 34th home is a careers and construction home that will only be open that first weekend. And that's our, the kids who are in our careers and construction program they do home builds at some of the schools. And so they've built a home and we were fortunate enough to get that in the first weekend. So you can tour that one too.
0: That is so much fun. And sometimes when you go into the homes, there's hidden rooms and extra pantries, and it is just so much fun and for all ages. And I do see kids 15 and under are free.
8: Yes, tickets are $18 a piece, and that's for 16 years and older. And then under is for free, you're correct.
0: And then you do have discounts for military.
8: Yes, and they just opened today. We have free tickets for the military that will be at our hub sites, where they'll be at Banning Lewis Ranch. And Oakwood Homes is selling one in Banning Lewis Ranch, one of their homes in Bradley Heights. And then Budget Blind Showroom off Academy has military tickets, and I believe they have 100 tickets to sell. And then even they've extended it to be discounted tickets after those first 100 tickets are gone. They will work out so they can give discount tickets to the next set of people who are interested.
0: This is wonderful. And is this a fundraiser for the HBA?
8: It is not necessarily a fundraiser. It is part of our revenues at the HBA, but we are here to promote the member companies, help them sell homes, to see what's out there. So people who can't afford to purchase a home or are looking for ideas, want to check out the builders to see what kind of work they do and find a style maybe with a builder that you like. So we use that as part of our revenues, yes.
0: And do you buy the tickets through the HBA website, or do you go to the homes and buy at location?
8: You can buy at locations. They are for sale online. So they will help you. They can help you, I should say, get those at the locations. But it is springsparade.com. is where you can find the link to purchase those tickets. And they're electronic now. As time has gone on, we've gone away from the paper tickets. So you could get them online on your phone, and that way you have the little QR code. And those tickets are available for use during the entire parade. So you can go back and visit a home a second or third time if you'd like, if you want to compare the tickets so that you knew which one to vote for the best home overall. The builders, really, that's a coveted award that the builders look forward to winning.
0: Yes, that is fun. I watch the Parade of Homes Facebook page when it's season, because you put different homes up to highlight. And then, of course, for the award ceremony, seeing which builders winning which awards. And how many different builders are in it this year?
8: There are 21 different builders in there. We have, like I said, 33 homes, and then the Careers of Construction home. But that features 21 different builders that you'll get to see and see which one fits best with you.
0: And are there other events throughout the year that the HBA sponsors that we need to save the date for?
8: Public events, we don't necessarily have events that we run here. It's mostly member-driven, member-supported. But this is our big annual parade of homes. And we can certainly, I'm trying to think if we have any other ones out there that we invite the public, but this is mostly at the chili cook-off and things that we do. You have, if you're with a member, you can come to the event.
0: Like with the HBA Cares.
8: Oh, HBA Cares. Oh, that's a good point. We do have a hockey game coming up here. I don't have those dates with me right now. We have a hockey event that we do, a fundraiser for HBA Cares, which is our philanthropic arm, our 501c3 that we work with that works on transitional housing. They do a fundraiser. Thank you for bringing that up. Hockey, where we do the police versus the fire department typically. And they play at Certich here, right here in town.
0: Wonderful. We can go to hbacares.org to see more information on when that game is scheduled. And then you brought up a great point. Do you have to be in the housing and building industry to become a member?
8: It's something to do with the housing. But like I said, we feature members. We have over 460 member companies. These are your neighbors. These are your people who live next door to you. Sometimes it's a sign company or caterers, or because we do all have meetings and events. So it may not be directly in line with what you would think construction member would be, because there are so many people that touch a home, businesses that touch a home. So it's quite vast when you look at our membership guide, which is online as well. It could be, you know, title companies, realtors, when you're closing that deal at the end, your landscapers, so those people that are actively involved in construction or the development of the home. But we also have all local businesses that assist in their companies, accountants. And when you think about it, there's a lot of different business sectors that touch when a home gets built.
0: Yes. And I love networking. It's my favorite thing to do in this world is go out and meet people and then to connect them once you meet them. You see all of these Facebook pages. Hey, does anyone know a good landscaper? And you can tag your favorite one. It's just a lot of fun.
8: We do have our membership guide online. And while we don't individually run these companies, we represent the industry as a whole. So they're a big part of our community. And they're committed by joining our association to say we are here. We care about what homes get built here and what our community looks like.
0: So always look local first, not storm chasers, and then you can't find them once they're gone. So, well, thank you, Marla, so much for joining us from the HBA today and the Parade of Homes. We can't wait till the season kicks off.
8: Well, there's one more thing I wanted to add that we're doing this year, which is different, if you don't mind for a minute. There's three pop-up events that are coming for each Saturday that we're open. There will be two local vendors at each of the different hub sites, which is Wolf Ranch, Flying Horse North, and Meridian Ranch. And the first 50 people that come will get free coffee and waffles on us. So come on out on Saturday. The first 50 people that show, it'll be circulating around those three hub sites. Come out and get a coffee and a waffle on us.
0: Done. say less. Absolutely wonderful. Thank you so much for sharing. We can't wait to learn more.
8: I appreciate you having us on, and we're looking forward to a great parade and looking forward to seeing everybody out there.
7: Thanks for spending time with different influential voices from across Colorado. For more information about these events and guests, find us on Facebook at Our Town COS. We'll be back next week for another edition of Our Town with Sarada Connors.
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1: Richard Randall, enjoy the weekend. Indian summer, perhaps, but make sure you join me Monday morning, 8 until Vince. Next week, we'll be talking with Jeff Crank. We'll talk about data centers and the path forward when it comes to Buc-ee's. Have a great weekend. Talk to you Monday.
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2: Liftoff. I'm Roxanne Evans, Fox News. NASA launched its newest $4 billion space observatory from the Kennedy Space Center today. Fox's Madison Scarpino reports.
3: The Nancy Grace Roman Telescope is as big as a tour bus. It's as heavy as a T-Rex, according to NASA officials. It's kind of like a giant digital camera, and experts are saying it's the next big thing in space discovery. During its five-year mission, the Roman is set to work as a discovery machine, which could answer tons of questions we have about the mysteries of space. NASA officials say the telescope will help bring humanity closer to finding out some things like, what is the universe made of? How does it work? Are we alone? Former NASA astronaut Butch Wilmore tells Fox the Nancy Grace Roman is leaps and bounds beyond our current space capabilities, which he says are already substantial.
2: And the launch comes after NASA canceled plans to save its Swift space telescope, which will burn up in the atmosphere later this year. Meanwhile, NASA still using both the Hubble Space Telescope and the James Webb Space Telescope. A shooting at a rave in northern Switzerland kills one woman and injures five others. Fox's Marianne Rafferty with more.
4: A manhunt is underway in northern Switzerland for an early morning mass shooting. It happened at a horse track during a rave. Police say at least one person was killed and five others were hurt. Some of the injuries are considered to be serious. Right now, it isn't clear how many suspects police are looking for or what led to the shooting.
2: Local police say the 22-year-old woman died at the scene. Four men and one woman between 24 and 27 years old were taken to the hospital. All of the victims, residents of Switzerland. 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
1: It's going to be another cloudy day with highs peaking in the 80s and 90s. Showers and thunderstorms do return in the afternoon. No severe weather is expected. Also, flooding looks to be fairly minimal. With your KKTV 11 Alert Weather, I'm meteorologist Nick Lalonde.
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2,000 years ago, I walked this earth, teaching, healing, inspiring, and preparing to make the ultimate sacrifice. For God so loved the world that he gave his only begotten Son, that whoever believes in him shall not perish, but have eternal life. What if today you and I could talk voice to voice, and you could ask me anything?

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1: And talking about the things that truly matter in life, and of course, the afterlife. 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I'd love to hear from you as well. 800-520-1534. That's 800-520-1534.
2: So as the season of summer rolls to a close, it's interesting how you can hear people talking about the different parts of the season, the heat or the weather. Maybe something affected you. And there seems to be this pattern of people getting, and maybe you're this way as well, getting fed up or done with the weather as it stands. Heard someone just say that they were tired of all the summer and the heat and couldn't wait for fall. And I'm sure someone will have similar sentiments about fall as they look forward to winter, right? But you should remember that every single season is important. Every single season has a purpose. And you're going to have seasons in your life as well. It's not just the seasons around you, but there's going to be times in your life that you'll be eager to pass through. Things that are going on that you wish they would speed up or move on because you're done with them. Just as you may be done with summer. You may be in that place in your mind where you're moving forward, okay, on to the next thing. Kids are back in school, focuses change. Ecclesiastes 3, 1 through 8, and maybe you've heard this in a song or two. Starting in verse 1 says, "There is a time for everything, and a season for every activity under the heavens. A time to be born, and a time to die. A time to plant, and a time to uproot. A time to kill, and a time to heal. A time to tear down and a time to build. A time to weep and a time to laugh. A time to mourn and a time to dance. A time to scatter stones and a time to gather them. A time to embrace and a time to refrain from embracing. A time to search and a time to give up. A time to keep and a time to throw away. A time to tear and a time to mend. A time to be silent and a time to speak. A time to love and a time to hate. A time for war and a time for peace." You're going to experience all kinds of seasons in your life. Some of them will be wonderful, and some of them will be painful. But you should learn to appreciate every single season for what it has to offer. Refrain from the desire to rush through them. That can be a huge problem in your life if you only see the experiences, the things that are going on in your life, as something you need to pass through, something you need to get to the other side of. And there will be times like that as well. Things that you need to just get through or just hold tight during. But often it's about understanding that each time has its purpose. If you allow God to do what God is going to do in your life at any given time, is when balance comes to your life. If you're just looking to press through the good times or the bad times, for whatever reason,

you'll rush it. You'll miss it. Because rushing each season in your life just rushes time, right? And is that really something you want to rush? Do you really want to rush time? Think about all the things that go on in your life that have special moments or things that you look forward to, things that you work towards or work for. All the time that you've spent for different goals. Do you really want to get to the place where you're rushing that? You're pushing through those experiences and missing it. Time will move fast enough on its own. It doesn't need you up in the peanut gallery cheering it on. It's really about finding the balance in life and seeing that truly, truly God has a specific and special plan for you. And the seasons will come and go. The seasons are important. But if you get lost in a particular one, or you think that you want to pass through or brush through one too quickly, you can end up making a bigger mess of things than you might think. If you appreciate every single season and savor its uniqueness, its specialty, and what God has planned for you in it, then you'll see the bigger picture better. You'll see how things are broader, and that God has this great big plan for what he's doing in your life. If you are only looking at them as seasons and wanting to push through what you might see as a benefit, for instance, with summer. Oh, I'm tired of the heat. Oh, I'm done with this. Oh, I can't wait for the kids to get back in school. And what you think is a blessing moving forward to that next place can be rushing the very thing that God wants you to savor. As you push your kids through school or you rush through summer, it means another season has passed. Time has moved forward, and you're there encouraging it, and there will be a day where you look back and go, wow, I remember the wonderful time I had when the kids were young, and there were summers, and we got to do things or experience different things, and now you've rushed through them. Now the kids are older, and they've moved on, and you want those times back. If you live in the present, if you live right here, right now, then that's the best way to be running alongside God and what God has for you. If you get too caught up in the future, if you're too far ahead, or if you live in the past, either way, you've skewed the perception of what God has for you. Because now it's become this either just a goal or something that has harmed you or what have you in the past. Time is an amazing gift. And it tends to pass quickly on its very own without you nudging it or pushing it along. And there's a healthy and kind of a wonderful urgency to it naturally that pushes and propels. But not one that you should make you worry or make you anxious, but hopeful and excited about every single tiny little second you have. And if you get to that place where you use every moment you're given towards something productive or valuable, glorifying to God, that's where you want to be. You don't want to squander it just on anything. And the day-to-day, I realize it piles up and you get so caught up in it that you want to get through the day, or you want to get through the work, or you want to get through your chores, or you want to get through whatever. But keep in mind, you're not just pushing the chores or your work day ahead.
You're pushing your life ahead. When you're too anxious, when you don't sit and enjoy and take in every moment of the seasons in front of you, the seasons you're living in now, the experience that God has for you now, if you don't sit and experience it now, you're merely pushing yourself through times

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It is the Jesus Christ Show. I am your holy host. Happy to be with you this Sunday, as I am every single Sunday right here, answering your questions and talking about the things that truly matter in life and the afterlife. I encourage you to be bold and brave and go to the phone with your theology question or life situation anywhere in the U.S. of A. Dial 877-HOLY-HOST. Numerically, that's 877-465-9467. So the season of summer pushes along. And it's very easy to tire of one part of a season or one season and be excited for the next, just pushing along. But when you do that, you push along the entirety of your life. You have to appreciate every season, savor every part of its uniqueness. Because time is a gift that tends to pass quickly on its own. If you use every moment towards something productive, valuable, something that glorifies God, and you don't squander it, then you're on the right path. Psalm 90:12 says, "Teach us to number our days aright, that we may gain a heart of wisdom." Knowing that time flies, as you've heard it said many, many times, is part of being very wise and consequently using your time wisely. Of all the commodities in your life, time is the only one you can't make more of. But it's the one you probably squander the most. Be a good steward of your time. This precious gift is something to explore, to enjoy, to maximize, not something to push along or get rid of. You do have a purpose. There are things that need to be done. You don't want to rush or slow down your time because, as Ecclesiastes points out, as we said earlier, there are seasons and all things should be experienced in their proper time. Find the balance between productivity and rest, learning and teaching. Ephesians 5:15-16 says, "Therefore be careful how you walk, not as an unwise man, but as a wise, making the most of your time." Understanding that seasons come and go, and understanding the weight and preciousness of time, and that it is passing, and it's imperative to learn to use it wisely. This will give you a heart of wisdom to be productive and, most importantly, glorifying to God.

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1: It's going to be another cloudy day with highs peaking in the 80s and 90s. Showers and thunderstorms do return in the afternoon. No severe weather is expected. Also, flooding looks to be fairly minimal. With your KKTV 11 Alert Weather, I'm meteorologist Nick Lalonde.
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0: It is the Jesus Christ Show. I am your holy host. Happy to be with you this Sunday, as I'm with you every single Sunday right here, answering your questions and talking about the things that truly matter in life, and of course, the afterlife. I encourage you to be bold, be brave, and go to the phone with your theology questions or life situation questions anywhere in the U.S. of A. Dial 800-520-1534. 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
1: Good morning.
0: Hi there.
1: I stopped going to church probably 1970.
0: Wow.
1: I've looked around for a church periodically. I had some bad experiences. And the way I was introduced to church was kind of odd. I mean, I was in church every day for six years or so.
0: Mm-hmm.
1: Because I went to Catholic school, and before classes started, we went to Mass.
0: Sure.
1: I was an altar boy and so forth and so on. And interestingly, one of the things that I missed was the Latin Mass when all that changed. And in thinking about it over the years, what I missed was the sort of solidarity of it.
0: The solidarity, how?
1: Well, it was just you, the Mass, and God. And the social aspect of it all really sort of, I was never comfortable with it. And I would like to find a place where I can go and just worship and not be shaking everybody's hand and talk to everybody and...
0: Okay, but there's a difference. That. There's a difference between worship. Okay, many things take place. For instance, at school, when you're in school, not necessarily a parochial school, but you're in school, you have recess. You have lunchtime. You may have a music class. You have reading, writing, and arithmetic. You have all these things that are coming together, but in a social environment. In some sense, that's great. Matter of fact, it can be very productive as long as it's controlled, and more beneficial for the child learning. Now, there's sometimes it could be out of hand and the kids are talking in class and going, crazy and all of these things, and it becomes a problem. But it's not a problem unto itself to be social. But there's a difference between you just worshiping. You can worship at home, most certainly, but you can't fellowship at home. And church should be a place of fellowship. Now, you talk about the Latin Mass. Do you speak Latin fluently?
1: No, but at that time, I realize that's a big stretch, but at that time, I understood it all. It was, it was important to me. There was, for lack of a better way of saying it, there was mystery to it.
0: Okay, there should be mystery to certain parts of Scripture, in the sense that you should always be thirsting to know more, but there shouldn't be mystery in what someone's telling you, otherwise you're not learning. So if you're, it sounds to me kind of like what you're describing, Frank, is a place of inaccountability. You don't even have to be accountable to the words because you're not sure what they mean. You don't have to be accountable to someone else because they're not there to tell you something. You're just kind of there. So you get the credit and say, I was there. That doesn't sound very productive to me. Does it to you?
1: Well, it doesn't. And I don't mean to infer that. Strictly speaking, from what you've heard me say, I get that you would come to that conclusion. But I'm looking for a place where I don't, where I feel connected. And the number of places I've gone to over the years, it all feels very, it's too informal for me. I don't know how else to say it.
0: Wow, you would have hated the early church. It was done in people's homes. You don't get more informal than that.
1: Hmm.
0: Your tastes do matter, Frank. I say these things because I want you. We have limited time on the air to be together, so I want you to be able to take some nuggets with you at least to think about. But really, it is a very deep question, and there's going to be the connection, and what you're looking for ultimately does is important, and this is why we are weighing all those different ideas about environment is important, but really, you know, the things that you're looking for are important, all these things. But ultimately, Frank, when it comes to food, I do care what you eat if it harms you. If it doesn't harm you, I don't care what you eat. However, you have taste. So you have all these different things going on. First, you have to eat or you will die, correct?
1: Right.
0: You have to consume. So you have to consume food, get nutrients. That's the most important thing. Now, flavor and taste and how you do it is up to you, as long as you're not doing anything to cause problems to your physical nature. So those, they all play a part. The church is similar. The important thing is that you go and you get fed. You need to get fed spiritually. Otherwise, you wither the same way you would physically if you don't eat. But as far as how you do it, there are some guidelines and things like that, but they're much more broad, and it's more about finding a place that has those good teachings. But to me, you're coming from it from a place of what you don't want rather than what you may need and how you should receive it. There are days where you don't feel like eating, but you put something in your mouth. You just do. Just right. Because you know you're going to need it. And when it comes to church, I mean, you're telling me that you haven't been back to the church truly?
1: That's true.
0: Okay, well, there's a problem there. And you probably have grown calluses and comfort in not doing that. And that's totally understandable as well. But there's things for you to be learned that can only be learned in the environment of a church and interacting with one another. And it doesn't mean that you're always going to like it. And some of the informalities, I know that there's some Catholic churches that, you know, have given applause. Let's give a round of applause to the baby Jesus on the, you know, Christmas Eve. They still do the peace be with you and the greeting. Some people like that. Some don't. I get how some things can be bothersome to you, but the structure there to me in with the description you're giving sounds like something you're hiding in rather than embracing and receiving from. You're kind of like, well, the structure means that there's not going to be anything that's going to go out of that structure, yet there's mystery because it's in a different language and all these, and that's just stuff. That's just stuff. You need to hear the words from them. Do you want somebody to come into your house when it's burning and they're there to save you, to rattle something off in a language you can't understand? Or to wait with a pomp and circumstance to sit there and go through the structure and put on all these hats and to put on the robe and to go through all these things before they get into your house? That would be ridiculous. The world is auguring. There are problems that are taking place every day of which you are a part. And you have to understand and strengthen yourself spiritually. And the only way to do that really is with others. Now, Bible studies, this program plays a small part of that, but you really don't get the interaction with other people. So that's why I always say this isn't church and things like that. But they all play a part of it. You wouldn't want that in any other relationship in your life. None.
1: Well, how do I go about, I mean, I guess every week I could go look at a different, obviously right now I'm searching. I have a need now, whereas before I never felt like I had the need. Now I feel like I have a need and I don't know how to go about it. I've been so detached from it for so long.
0: Well, I think the easiest thing to do is to start at a church that's close to you. Church that looks interesting, or maybe something about it draws you into them. If you can find, if you're looking for a Catholic church, you're already going to know what their mission statement is because they're Catholic. So you can walk straight in. If you veer out of Catholicism, I would recommend, you know, trying to find websites and look up the mission statement of the church and see what their beliefs are, because that's should be important to you. But if it's a Catholic church, you know what you're going to get. It's just going to be a difference in maybe this pastor or priest, right, leader of the church in particular, speaks to you in a way that you receive, or maybe it's an age group you like the age group seems to sit with you, or the music seems to sit with you, whatever it is. And those become those flavor issues I was talking about, that you could kind of decide as to what you're looking for. And if not, then move to another. But I would recommend, especially with churches the way they are now, having multiple services, one service may speak more to you. I know in the Catholic Church quite often, an earlier service will be a little quieter and for one set of people, and then the second service might be for more families, so it might be a little louder, and maybe there'll be more kids in the audience. And then the later service tends to be for younger people, and maybe they have a band playing instead of just hymns and things like that. And taste those things. Poke at it a little bit, Frank, and then see first what your interest is, because you already know you want to know about God. That's the easy part. It's just right. How you want to learn and what your flavor base is kind of what you're going to reintroduce to yourself. And that can take a little more time.
1: Okay.
0: Okay. The most important thing is that you get fed, right?
1: I buy it.
0: Okay. Yep. All right. Well, I'm not selling it, but that's the first thing, is that first go and get fed, just because that is the base, most important thing. And slowly learn about, learn about the groups that are going on there at the church. Maybe you want to participate in one or get involved, or maybe they have, little branches of classes or things that are going on that may be more hobby based or something like that. But you're doing them with people of like mind as well. And conversation can go towards God while you're, building model trains or whatever. There are groups like that, and slowly start introducing yourself to people and getting connected. It's time to go back.

0: 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Who took the spark from inside of me?
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0: Till all the poets have failed. Till all the good men.
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0: It is the Jesus Christ Show. I am your holy host. Happy to be with you this Sunday, as I'm with you every single Sunday right here, answering your questions and talking about the things that truly matter in life and, of course, the afterlife. I encourage you to be bold and brave and go to the phone with your theology question or life situation question anywhere in the U.S. of A. Dial 800-520-1534. 800-520-1534. Amber, welcome to the Jesus Christ Show.
1: Good morning. Thanks for taking my call.
0: My pleasure. How can I help?
1: Well, I think it's a pretty direct question. I've been separated from a 20-year marriage for over a year and a half, and we will be progressing to the divorce. Just a matter of time and legalities and things. And I'm wondering, in this interim, how you feel about me dating?
0: Bleh. Is that direct enough?
1: Yeah, that's direct.
0: For a couple things. One, if you're going to finalize this, finalize it. I know that sometimes there can be hiccups and other things dealing with the paperwork aspect of things and that you've been separated for a year and a half. But really, after there, each little stage brings something new that you're learning about yourself and about the situation, why you were in the relationship to begin with. And are there kids involved? Do you have children? And are they with you?
1: Yes, they are.
0: And what are their ages?
1: 13 and 17.
0: Okay, so they're on a little bit on the older side, but still that 13-year-old is going to need you to specifically focus on her. The best case scenario is waiting till the last final 5 years of going into her adulthood so that she's 18, preferably, because really it's you can bring a whole lot of bad stuff into your family. And men tend to be more of the problem makers in this situation than women. So, and really he's not the one, your ex-husband isn't the one calling, you are. So I'm most concerned with you and your daughters. So really it's about protecting them and yourself. First and foremost, that it's about those children. That's your commitment. You don't divorce your children, and you still need to raise them before you bring other people in.
1: And I intend to do that. I don't intend to bring anyone else in until,
0: excellent. I love hearing that. But on the other side?
1: Yes. Let me just interrupt. What if this takes 5 years? Am I still in that same position?
0: What if it takes 5 years?
1: It's a long time.
0: Yeah, it is. That's why it's so important to make the best decisions possible when you go into them.
1: Yeah.
0: You see, it almost as if, now hear me on this, I certainly don't want to pick on you and I don't want it to come off that way, but why would you look for excuses to do it wrong again just so you have someone in your life? Isn't that kind of why the problem happened in the first place? To think about this whole thing as time and going, well, that's going to take 5 years. Is really that the place where you want to jump off into a relationship? Or do you want to? It's very easy. There's a difference between being alone and being lonely. You don't have to be lonely. There's ways for you, enjoy your children and other people and not be in a romantic relationship. My concern is that it's very easy to give into those things, and that's kind of what brought you to this place in the first place, is going, well, I want this or I want that, or, you know, I don't want to wait or this or that. It's worth waiting for one, and you still need healing. It's not about the paperwork. There's a lot more. 20 years.
1: Yeah.
0: You know, I would love for you to do, let's say, if you did, you know, 1 year for every 5 years of marriage that you were single, just to get yourself back on track. There's a lot of bad habits that were created and things that you want to break from. And why not use this time to get to know yourself, be the best, you know, person you can be, learn what you like, what you don't like, and then bring someone into your life. It doesn't mean you're ready for someone just because you happen to be single. I would wait.

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8: Successful liftoff. I'm Angelo Bavaro, Fox News. NASA launched its next generation telescope from the Kennedy Space Center in Florida this morning to help unlock the universe's deepest mysteries.
9: This Roman telescope is said to be the next big thing in space discovery, and we're expecting to learn a lot from it. It happened on time. The weather was good. The SpaceX Falcon Heavy rocket successfully reached orbit with the Roman. NASA says the rocket's engines and side boosters can generate more than 5 million pounds of thrust. It's mind-blowingly powerful. The twin boosters separated from the rocket about 4 minutes into the flight, just as planned. The boosters will be landing back on Earth. And this telescope is just the beginning, is just beginning its long journey. It will go more than 1 million miles away from Earth. During its five-year mission, the Roman is set to work as a discovery machine, finding, according to NASA officials, tens of thousands of new planets, billions of galaxies, tens of billions of stars.
8: That is Fox's Madison Scarpino. Iran is promising to resist new U.S. sanctions, and at the same time, the nation's leaders are signaling they are open to a diplomatic resolution.
10: As the war passes the sixth month mark, there are no signs either side is backing down. President Trump is insisting Iran is, quote, begging to make a deal. And while Tehran is publicly downplaying the impacts of the sweeping sanctions, Iran's president is now acknowledging the economic pressure is taking a toll. The White House says the sanctions are meant to cut off Iran's revenue.
8: That is Fox's Marion Rafferty. This comes as U.S. Central Command announces that the Strait of Hormuz is clear of all naval mines. Iceland's voters rejecting a measure to restart negotiations to join the European Union more than a decade after previous talks died. 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
32: It's going to be another cloudy day with highs peaking in the 80s and 90s. Showers and thunderstorms do return in the afternoon. No severe weather is expected. Also, flooding looks to be fairly minimal. With your KKTV 11 Alert weather, I'm meteorologist Nick LaLonde.

For 2,000 years ago, I walked this earth, teaching, healing, inspiring, and preparing to make the ultimate sacrifice. For God so loved the world that he gave his only begotten Son, that whoever believes in him shall not perish, but have eternal life. What if today you and I could talk voice to voice, and you could ask me anything? 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
1: Yeah. From there, it's gone straight downhill. I divorced, lost my family, lost everything, the house, the cars, everything. And ever since then, I've been trying to get back on my feet, and I seem to go from job to job. And in that time frame, I have periods where I will drink again. And this last time, which is really causing me a dilemma, I was working for a firm, and they let me go because I couldn't perform the function at the level they wanted me to perform it, which I understood, and I really didn't have a problem with that because, I mean, I just didn't have a problem with it. But that wasn't the kicker because I thought that, you know, I've been sober for a little while, I had some time, and the problem is that, well, I thought I had another job. I was fully qualified to do it, and I thought I could do it, and I didn't get hired for it. And that was pretty much the straw that broke the camel's back. And, well, I went out and crawled into a bottle and, you know, pulled the lid in over me. So I'm thankfully out of it right now. But
2: are you part of a program at all, or are you just trying to do this on your own?
1: Yes. No. I've been part of the 12 steps for quite a while.
2: Okay.
1: You know, and I've worked steps, and I'm doing that. I'm also a member of a church, and God bless them. They're very helpful, and you know, I'm trying the best I can. You know, I have periods of extended sobriety, and then it seems like it just seems to be one disaster after another for this last year and a half or so. You know.
2: Well, but you realize that that disaster is something you brought on yourself originally.
1: Absolutely.
2: And this is the repercussions, the ripples of that. And to go back to the drink is only to cause more ripples to get through.
1: Yes, sir.
2: Okay.
1: I understand that. My question is this. I mean, I honestly accept, you know, my responsibility in my alcoholism, and I do. I accept my alcoholism, and I'm trying to stay sober, and it's been very difficult. This last time, like I said, I lost this job, not because of anything to do with alcohol. I couldn't perform the job, but I thought I had another job lined up, and of course, it didn't happen. Anyway, my question is, how do I put this? I had a revelation this morning, and it came to me that, you know, you weren't being obedient to God in that I was faced with a challenge.
2: Mm-hmm.
1: And that challenge was to, okay, face the reality that you lost this job, and that you didn't get accepted for this other position, but that God's got something better for you. And I didn't let that happen. I dove into a bottle instead. And so I'm trying to realize or rationalize or at a minimum justify, you know, that is that in fact, you know, what I'm experiencing, is that I'm being challenged or tested, testing my faith?
2: Well, God is always working through the things in your life. Whether they're being caused by God is a different story. But really, these are decisions you've made and things you've brought on yourself, and God will use them. It says in Romans 8:28, and we know that for those who love God, all things work together for good for those who are called according to his purpose. So everything going on in your life will be used for good, for God, if you allow it to be. But you have hit on something. The fact that every time there's an opportunity for God to be glorified or to raise up in a situation, you reach for the bottle first.
1: Right.
2: So you go back to square one. And it's almost like, like the old tape recorders, and you have this rewind button to take.

0: take you back to the worst part of the tape. And whenever you get to a point where you're going to see what's on the other side, possibly the good stuff that God has for you, you press rewind.
1: Yes.
0: And if you keep doing
1: that. I call that insanity.
0: You, well, sort of. Kind of just keep going over the same thing. And it's what you know. And yeah. it's scary. And I get all of that. But you're really going to miss what's on the other side of that point. Because you keep at that point rewinding and starting over again at the exact same place. There's a comfort for whatever reason. You're comforted by that kind of chaos. And that although it's not a true, fulfillment, it at least gives you respite for a little bit. Let your brain turn off for a little while and not feel the pain as much. And then you sober up and all the pain comes back tenfold.
1: Yes.
0: So the key is your goal now, just as it is in 12 steps and doing it one day at a time, is to push past that day. You have to do everything you can to get past those days when you want to pick up, and whether it's just telling yourself, okay, not today, but have the urge tomorrow maybe, and then tomorrow, not today, and pushing it away, the further away from you, the better. God will use all these things, and is trying to, is reaching in, and yet God will not force himself on you in any way, shape, or form. God gave you free will for a reason, and to reach in and destroy that free will would be to destroy the very love that comes from free will. And this is a place where you have to release yourself to God and say, nope, no bottles in the house, no alcohol around me. It's only you. And when those urges come, you open the Book of Psalms and you dive headfirst into the Book of Psalms instead of a bottle.
1: Okay.
0: And you do that. And you make sure that you are regular and really, really working that system, and that program, not just saying you are, but you're there and you're utilizing the support systems that are there and you're going to church and strengthening your spirit as well and building a defense against these things and not keep rewinding. And then you'll move forward. And if you really, really want this, they always do. I get the phone calls. I get the glory calls all the time from people in your exact same situation that find a way through it. And you've got the strength. Otherwise, you wouldn't have made the call.
1: Think so?
0: Absolutely. Absolutely. I have zero doubt that you can do this. But you have to want to. And you have to want to get past that point. As bad as it would stink, you need to get this stuff behind you. And start having some wins, start having some victories on that other side, and allow yourself to win and to do it right.
1: Well, I seem to constantly question myself as to whether or not I'm, serving God's purpose to the best of my ability, and it's like here I go again. But I understand what you're saying, and it's something that. I'm beginning to understand. I think that one of the things I did not do and have not done is sought the counsel of those around me, when that time comes.
0: Absolutely. The scriptures say there is wisdom in a multitude of counsel. So when you hit that place, I want you, Phil, I want you to sink yourself into scripture, make the call to your sponsor, surround yourself with the people that love and care about you, and push yourself past that step, just one more step. And just do that each day. That is your goal for now, because you deserve to see what's on the other side of this, and you won't if you keep doing it the old way.

0: I would still be loving you. When mountains.
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0: It is the Jesus Christ Show. I am your holy host. 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
1: Oh, thank you so much.
0: My pleasure.
1: I appreciate your show every Sunday. Oh, it uplifts me.
0: Oh, thank you.
1: But I have a little bit of a problem.
0: Okay.
1: About tithing.
0: Yes.
1: To the church.
0: Mm-hmm.
1: I'm a big green pea with the church.
0: Mm-hmm.
1: I'm just learning. I mean, I always will be learning because you never stop learning.
0: Mm-hmm.
1: But I got angry and now I'm calmed down. I didn't want to be angry. I don't like to be angry anymore because that's wrong. That's wrong.
0: Good.
1: But as far as tithings and giving back to the church, I lost my job of 31 years.
0: Mm.
1: I've been off of work for a year and nobody wants me, but going to church keeps me going for the whole week. I listen to pastor, I listen to what she says, I read, and it keeps me going. But I don't have any money to give to back to the church.
0: Ah.
1: I do out, you know, and that's what angered me, because it, maybe I'm wrong, maybe I listened to it wrong, but it sounded like I have to give money, green money, to the church.
0: Absolutely not.
1: I do outreach, and to me, doing that has opened up a whole new world. I think everyone should do it, but it made me feel bad that I can't give money. If I had money, if I had a job, I'm shaking now.
0: Oh, no. It is important to give to the church, period. And if you cannot give money, if that is not part of the structure of your lifestyle currently, then you give of your time. But you give. You support. You be a part of that. And that saves them. You know, when you work as an usher, or you work with the children, or you work with the prayer staff or the pastoral staff, or you help in the office, or you do whatever their needs are, that helps save them money from hiring someone to do that. And it's the same as giving money. So the important thing is that you're giving to that church and not just taking away from it.
1: Oh, no, they know that. They know that all they have to do is make one phone call and I'll be there.
0: Then that is good as gold to them. And any pastor will tell you that
1: no,
0: having
1: people
0: that volunteer is imperative to the structure of the church. Many pastors and leaders of churches will tell you that having people volunteer for just doing things like filing during the day and getting some of the filing or returning phone calls or doing these types of things are absolutely positively as good as gold. And that is of great value, Robin. And I'm glad that you called. That would be a horrible misunderstanding for people to think that you don't have value or you don't have something to tithe or to give if you don't have actual dollars. Because quite honestly, the original tithe that people misuse today was what, you know, two handfuls of whatever you had. And sometimes that handful is you.

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2: It's going to be another cloudy day with highs peaking in the 80s and 90s. Showers and thunderstorms do return in the afternoon. No severe weather is expected. Also, flooding looks to be fairly minimal. With your KKTV 11 Alert Weather, I'm meteorologist Nick Lalonde.
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1: It is the Jesus Christ Show. I am your holy host. 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
2: Good morning. Thank you, Jesus.
1: Good morning. How can I help you?
2: Okay, well, I'll make it really brief. I'm a truck driver, and I travel all over the place. And a lot of the places I deliver to, they have security personnel.
1: Mm-hmm.
2: And I like to talk to them, find out where they're from, and you know how they came to about get their job and whatnot. I spoke with a gentleman a couple of days ago that he was not from the Western culture. So I asked him where he was from, and he had told me he was from Assyria.
1: Mm-hmm.
2: And I said, are you from Syria? And he said, no, I'm Assyrian. And I said, where's that? And he said, he told me where it was in the Middle East. And then he said that he's from the land of where the very first Christians were. And I said, I didn't know that. And he began to tell me that the Western culture has it all wrong, that the Assyrians were the first Christians. And my question is, were they?
1: Well, what ends up happening is people start parsing. Were they some of the first Christians? Absolutely. Along with the Armenians, along with Greeks, along with the Ethiopians. But if you go through scripture, you've got the early Christians were Jews and Greeks. Now, it doesn't mean there wasn't other early Christians as well, but to try and go back, if you look at the disciples, what were the disciples? And using that as your standard. So I think it's more of a very interesting and worthy study, by the way, to get into and find out more about the Assyrians. And it's worth your time, trust me, to dig and explore that way. But to say, like, we were the first ones here. When you go to scripture, you can see that many were Jews. So by what standard are they saying they were the first? Were they the first to build churches? Were they the first to do this, first to do that? Those are the types of questions that would need to be asked. But no, there was a group, Greeks, Armenians, Ethiopians, many, along with the Jews that were following me. Then you had Romans as well that were rejecting their way of life and their standards to slowly meld with Christianity, changing a lot of things, as a matter of fact. And you can see these things going on in Scripture. So if you believe in the Gospels, if you believe in Christianity to begin with, and you read through the Gospels, you can see that there is a change of these things going on right before your eyes. With those that followed me, there were some that persecuted me that ended up changing. But to say what they were the first one alongside would not be correct, not in the gospel structure. But to say that they were one of the first to embrace Christianity is absolutely positively true, along with others, Ethiopians, Greeks, Armenians. Sharon, welcome to the Jesus Christ Show.
3: Hi.
1: Hi, how can I help you?
3: How are you?
1: I am well. And you?
3: Well, I just kind of want to give you some background. I was emotionally and physically abused as a child. I have very sketchy memories, and I don't remember most of my childhood. And I realized just recently that I was molested at around 2 years old. And I also recently realized that I have a very shame-based attitude about life, and I'm working very hard to change that mindset, and it's been very difficult. One of the things or the other thing that happened is that after realizing that I was molested, it's like a part of me seemed to deal with it fine, but another part didn't. It's like I had an adult part of me that was fine with it, dealing with it, but mm-hmm. my child is having a really hard time. And the one thing that I'm really struggling with is this. I've been wanting to start my own home-based business, and I just signed up for one. The struggle is I'm having is that the little girl inside of me is afraid to start this business. Success is not possible in her little mind. The other night, I became very terrified, the little girl inside of me, of going outside the box of my understanding, the little girl's understanding about life, which is very shame-based. And I'm not sure how to help myself get out of this mindset, how to help my little girl have faith that God has more for me than she understands. I so want to trust the Lord, and the little girl inside me is so scared about life. She's frozen, and I just, you know, I want to heal. I want to go forward in my life, and the shame is holding me back. And I have a lot of respect for what you share with people, and I wanted to kind of get your feedback on what you have to say about something like this.
1: One of my favorite verses in Scripture, really a handful of verses, is in chapter 13 of 1 Corinthians, and this is Paul. And Paul's going through an explanation about utilizing the gift of love and how the gift of love plays a part in life. And it starts in verse 11, where he says, "When I was a child, I used to speak as a child, think as a child, reason as a child. When I became a man, I did away with childish things." Mm-hmm. It goes on to say in verse 13, "But now abide in faith, hope, and love, these three things, but the greatest of these is love." Now, that verse is to grab you by the shoulders, to look you right in the eye, and say, "There are going to be things that happen. I'm sorry about the ugly things that happened to you. They are unthinkable, but people do them." Mm-hmm. "But they did them to you. They aren't you. They aren't a part of you. They don't exist inside you in any way, shape, or form. The only remnants are remnants that you hold on to or that you use to look at, the devil loves that you would use them in ways where they would defeat you on a daily basis, because then the devil can use the acts of human beings against other human beings in the most atrocious ways, like harming that of a child, to perpetuate over and over and over in your head now that the perpetrator is gone." Mm-hmm. "And now you become the perpetrator."
3: Right.
1: "And now you continue to molest and harm yourself daily based on something ugly someone else did a long time ago." And that comment from Paul, that last thing, "When I became a man, I did away with childish things." That's not to not have a childlike spirit, which is healthy and wonderful. And really, most adults, as my producer Neil says, most adults are just bigger kids that are kind of lying about being a kid. Everyone's scared. Everyone's walking around with just kind of bigger clothes and a bigger body, but they're afraid like anybody else, very much like children. Mm-hmm. But you have to move on. You have to get in a state of mind where you say, "Things happen to me, but are not me." You are not, think of it this way. If you look at a car, if the car was in its perfect state, it has no flaws. But if someone were to come and scratch it, it takes something away from it, but only if the car itself has value. So you have value inherently outside of anything that happens to you. Can people come by and cause dings in your life or do things that will cause you emotional or physical harm? Absolutely. But you are still worth more than any of that could ever be. Just like that scratch. That scratch is never going to overshadow the value and the beauty of the of whatever it scratched unto itself. That's the beauty of it. You are inherently beautiful and lovely and made by God. No ugliness that comes your way can take that away, no matter at what age. And you can choose to focus on that and the things in the past, but I assure you, when one drives looking only in the rearview mirror, they crash over and over and over again. And it's only until you look forward and you remind yourself that you are competent, that you are designed by God with a purpose, then you will really embrace that purpose. But you have to do it.
3: Yeah.
1: Yep.
3: Yeah.
1: And that's a lot of power. Someone at one point used their power against you. And that may make you fear your own power. And I get that.
3: Yeah. Yeah.
1: But now this is your power. You're in control of it. You have it. You're an adult. And you're going to push past it. No one could do that to you now.
3: Yeah.
1: So you take that power and you put it into yourself. You build up what others have tried to take down. And get rid of the shame. Shame has a purpose at certain ages of growing and adapting and learning and understanding. But the devil uses pain, shame and guilt and these things as burdens and bondage and ugliness and things to keep you from building up. And the best way to know when it's God shame, good shame versus bad shame is it building you up to do something right, or is it tearing you down to hide? It's tearing you down to hide. It doesn't come from God.
3: Right.
1: So you take all those things, you shed them, and you put away those childish things. You put away the ugly things that happened to you when you were a child, and you move forward. Otherwise, you invite that ugly human being into your life to molest you over and over and over each day.
3: Mm. Yeah, I don't want that.
1: Nope. And you have the power now. That's why they prey on the small.
3: Mm-hmm.
1: 'Cause there is no power, but now you have that power and you need to take it and do good things because you are worthy of good things. You know how I know?
3: Mm-hmm.
1: Because God says so. God designed you. God created you with a purpose. Go fulfill that purpose.

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0: The Jesus Christ Show. I am your holy host. Happy to be with you this Sunday, as I am with you every single Sunday, right here answering your questions and talking about things that truly matter in life. And of course, the afterlife. I encourage you to go to the phone and with your questions of theology or something going on in your life and dial 800-520-1534. 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
1: There's nothing more sad than hearing stories of people being harmed as children. And this comes in many shapes and sizes, from the ugliest of molestations to common interactions as young people in school when the social unit is getting its strength and understanding, its wobbly legs. And just like the small child learning to walk and bouncing into things and bumping into things and getting bruised and banged up as they learn to walk, that emotionally, as children learn to walk, they can be mean to one another as well. So there's a lot of things that take place during the early years of your life that will help define you in many ways. They can help define you in a bad way, where you believe they become you, but whether you believe the words of a bully or whether you feel tarnished or sullied and tarnished in a way that cannot be cleaned by somebody who inappropriately touched you or things like that. Now, you can take those things, internalize them, and define yourself by them. Or you can step away from them, look at them, understand them in the context, the real context of what they were, that they were the acts of someone else that involved you, but they aren't you. And I encourage you to do the latter, to find that place of separation between what someone did to you and who you are. Because people can physically take things from you or take and grab those things. But love and understanding and beauty and the beauty of physical touch and things like that, they can't take from you. People can bully you and call you names, but they can't define you. People can push you or shove you, but they can't keep you locked in your house by yourself. These are all things that you have control over. And to take back that control and that strength and that empowerment heaps coals upon coals upon coals on the head of the devil in hell.

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8: Rocket liftoff. I'm Roxanne Evans, Fox News. NASA launched its newest $4 billion space observatory from the Kennedy Space Center today. Fox's Madison Scarpino reports.
9: The Nancy Grace Roman telescope is as big as a tour bus. It's as heavy as a T-Rex, according to NASA officials. It's kind of like a giant digital camera, and experts are saying it's the next big thing in space discovery. During its five-year mission, the Roman is set to work as a discovery machine, which could answer tons of questions we have about the mysteries of space. NASA officials say the telescope will help bring humanity closer to finding out some things like, what is the universe made of? How does it work? Are we alone? Former NASA astronaut Butch Wilmore tells Fox the Nancy Grace Roman is leaps and bounds beyond our current space capabilities, which he says are already substantial.
8: The launch comes after NASA canceled plans to save its Swift space telescope, which will burn up in the atmosphere later this year. Iranian officials are calling for Muslim countries to unite against their, quote, real enemy as the U.S. continues to pressure Iran's economy. Fox's Trey Yingst in Israel.
10: Iran's supreme leader, Mujtaba Khamenei, released a rare statement calling on the Iranians to use less domestic production and reliance on the U.S. dollar. Now, his official X account posted, equally vital, is giving special attention to economic growth, boosting production, gradually phasing out the U.S. dollar from playing a pivotal role, and ultimately making resistance economy the central focus, all of which are among the goals of the service-oriented government. This comes as the U.S. naval blockade remains in full effect. U.S. Central Command says as of August 28th, CENTCOM forces have redirected 82 commercial vessels, disabled three, and boarded two to ensure compliance.
8: The Trump administration had announced new sanctions against Iran and its economic partners last week. 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
2: It's going to be another cloudy day with highs peaking in the 80s and 90s. Showers and thunderstorms do return in the afternoon. No severe weather is expected. Also, flooding looks to be fairly minimal. With your KKTV 11 Alert weather, I'm meteorologist Nick Lalonde.
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4: All right, welcome to the show, everybody. I'm your host, Kenny Michaels. It is great to be here today. What a show we got planned for you. I am so juiced. If you think before that I come to these shows with energy, these past shows I've done, I was a dead fish compared to what I am today. Let's go! Gold's rallying. Anyway, welcome to the show. I'm so stoked. People, I can't even tell you how many people tune into this show that are making great money in gold and silver, staying off the government, taking all their money. Praise God for that. Let's go, let's go, let's go. Welcome to the show. I'm your host, Kenny Michaels. This is Striking Gold. I'm going to turn the phone lines on right now. Bang, they're on. The number to get me live right now is 888-961-0222. You can

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1: To eat. There are very few places that I can honestly say is the best meal I ever had. And I stumbled across a place that I just want to share with everybody. They're located in Temecula, California. Temecula, you know, the heart of, what is it, the wine country, right? So if you're a drinker of wine, I am not. I don't drink. But my wife does, loves her white wine. Anyway, Temecula, California, kind of San Diego area-ish. There is a restaurant called the Gambling Cowboy. Woohoo! The Gambling Cowboy. Yeehaw! And it is the best steak I've ever had. There's a guy by the name of Daniel, who's the executive chef, who I got the pleasure of meeting. Ladies and gentlemen, this meal, I truly believe that the Lord has the recipes from Daniel. So when you go to heaven, the Lord serves the Gambling Cowboy steaks. I'm positive. So when you're in California next time, or you're in California, go to San Diego, go to Temecula, go to the Gambling Cowboy. I promise you it's the best meal you've ever had in your life. The brie cheese. Oh, my gosh. You got to get the brie appetizer. All right. Welcome to the show. I'm Kenny Michaels. This is Striking Gold. So gold and silver mania is finally here. That doesn't come from me. That comes from the Wall Street Journal. Gold and Sylvia. Gold and Sylvia. If you have a mania for Sylvia, good for you. But gold and silver mania is finally here, according to the Wall Street Journal. The Wall Street Journal says gold raises the value of money, so gold in your IRA raises its value. Unbelievable what's happening. JP Morgan, gold will hit an all-time high in 2026. There's not many months left in 2026. The surge is on. In the last week, gold shot up over $400 again, an ounce. We're almost to 5,000. Now, I am one of these people that does not like to toot my own horn, other than the fact I'm incredibly good looking. But I will share this. I told you so. I've been saying for months, you better get to gold. You're going to miss out. You're going to miss out on the greatest growth in your retirement account you've ever seen in your life, and the greatest growth on your cash in the bank you've ever seen in your life, if you don't move now into gold and silver. The rally is on. The global head of commodities from Goldman Sachs said this. He says, gold and silver prices are in the first inning. We're in the first inning. The game just started. We're in the first inning. He said, when the ninth inning gets here, people in gold and silver will see their life changed. Wow. When the ninth inning gets here, it's not going to extra innings. It's going to the ninth inning. And we're just in the first inning. So now's the time. And by the way, if you bought gold and silver through a retirement account or cash through one of my show's been running a couple years, since one of my shows, buy more. Hurry up. Your portfolio's already doing well, and it's going to explode here. Now's the time to add to it. And if you have yet to move your retirement account into gold and silver, you better do it now. The rally is on. The rally is on. Gold is almost to 5,000. Silver's over 70. Here we go. Let's go. The excitement is worldwide about what's happening. Worldwide. And our Treasury Secretary, Scott Bessent, listen to this, talks about gold this week. And I saved a clip of that for you to hear this. Scott Bessent is our Treasury Secretary. Someone asked him about gold. Listen to what Scott says about gold. Listen to this.
2: Gold can't have a fiscal problem. Gold cannot have a gigantic budget deficit.
1: Gold cannot have a fiscal problem. Gold cannot have a gigantic deficit.

0: There you go. There you go. So that means your retirement account can't have a fiscal problem. And your retirement account can't have a deficit if you're in gold. Boom! That's why you move your retirement account. Ladies and gentlemen, the opportunity in front of you has arrived. There's no bigger excitement than the mania of gold and silver, what is going on right now. The amount of increase, the way gold has saddled up a rocket ship, so has silver. They've put a saddle on a rocket ship with SpaceX. And they said, Elon, send us to the moon, baby. And so here they are. Gold is strapped on one, silver strapped on another. They're holding hands. And they go, let's go. What was that guy from Madagascar? Put your hands up. It's more fun. What was that?
1: King Julian.
0: King Julian from Madagascar. Mary said, put your hands up. It's more fun. So gold is on a rocket ship. Silver's on a rocket ship. They got the hands up. It's more fun. They're going up. You got to join it right now. 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They're there right now. Anybody that picks up that phone will be able to answer questions, get information from you. 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Move to gold and silver. You'll save in tax money. And according to this, the head of commodities at Goldman Sachs, he says when the ninth inning gets here, people in gold and silver will see their life changed. I've been saying it all along. I am not going to take credit for this. I hate people say, I told you so. I was right. I don't do that. But I am going to say, I told you so. And I've been screaming this whole time in the radio. If you don't hurry up and move to gold and silver, you will price yourself out of the greatest opportunity. You'll be a victim to higher taxes from your retirement account forever. And so will your heirs. Do yourself, do your heirs a favor. Move to God's money. Move to gold. Do it now. 888-406-6222. 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So there you go. There you go. All right. The number to get me live here in studio is 888-961-0222. That is the number to get me live. I'm Kenny Michaels. This is Striking Gold. If you have questions about moving your retirement account into gold, call in the amazing Wendy. By the way, ladies and gentlemen, the amazing Wendy's on phones today answering your call here to the studio. Please, when you call in, Wendy just became a grandma for the first time to a gorgeous little girl, okay? And me being a grandpa, right, to a gorgeous little boy, and she's a grandma to a gorgeous little girl, when you call in, congratulate Wendy on being a grandma. It's the most exciting time in someone's life. Trust me, I've experienced it. And there is no better joy than having a grandkid. So, anyway, Wendy just became a grandma. Wendy doesn't look like a grandma, but what do grandmas look like? Some people say, well, they got gray hair, glasses, you know, whatever. Not everybody's got gray hair and glasses. Some of us have no hair and no glasses. That's me, right? But anyway, when you call in, make sure you congratulate Wendy, okay? All right, the number to get me live, 888-961-0222. That's the number to get me live. I'm Kenny Michaels. This is Striking Gold. What a hell of an exciting time to be moving into gold and silver. All right, so it was bankdive.com. You think, well, who's that? Who's that? Bankdive.com came out with an article this week. You got to hear this. It says that the federal banking system is not prepared for the AI surge that is coming that will create bank failures. We already know the federal banking system shows north of $500 billion in hidden losses. We already know this. Take those losses, take AI, the banks are not prepared. They're anticipating more and more bank failures coming up. What does that mean to you? Well, some of you have an IRA with your bank. Get that moved into gold. We already know you should be doing that. But what about cash in the bank? What happens there? You say, well, Mr. Michaels, calm down. I'm insured by the FDIC. No, you're not. They say you are. But of course, the FDIC has 1.3 cents for every dollar that's out there. So if your bank went belly up tomorrow, it'd take you 5 to 7 years to see your money. You call that insured? What do you do in the meantime? Ah, the solution. You took your money out of the bank and you bought physical gold and silver. And that gold and silver was shipped to you and it's in your home and it's shiny and it's beautiful and it's gorgeous and it's stunning, kind of like me. And then you ever needed money, you could turn around and sell those metals back to Golden Crest Metals and they buy it back, the best buyback in the industry, no fees, no commissions. And then they send you the money and you never have to worry about the FDIC. How sweet is that? How sweet is that? Okay. And so with all this talk of bank failures, with all this talk that the bank isn't prepared for the AI surge that we're experiencing, it's scary to know that where you put your money, that institution isn't prepared. That's scary to know. I ask a lot of you when you talk to me during the week, I say, how much do you trust the federal banking system? Most people say, Mr. Michaels, I don't. Okay, do you always make it a habit of giving people you don't trust your money? I don't. Sure. I have money in the bank because I have to pay bills, right? All of us do, right? Right? We have car insurance, right? I need money in the bank. My wife needs an ice cream or something, or chocolate mousse or something. So I got to have money in the bank. And you should see the chocolate mousse my wife buys. She buys the expensive stuff. This is not some whipped up from Jell-O. You know, this is some Beverly Hills chocolate mousse. Stuff's expensive. I had to take a second mortgage on my home to get her last chocolate mousse. Crazy. Anyway, so I keep a little money in the bank for the mousse. But the point is, the bulk of my money is in gold. The bulk of my money is in silver because I trust God. I trust real money. I trust that it'll grow because it always does. Remember a couple of weeks ago, I played a video from you, from Kevin O'Leary, Mr. Wonderful, when he said gold always goes up in value, and it has for thousands of years. Now, all of a sudden, here we go. The rally is on. I will be willing to bet that by the time I do the show next week, gold will be over 5,000 an ounce. So if you want to take advantage and you don't want to miss out, this is your moment. Call Golden Crest Metals, 888-406-6222. Again, 888-406-6222. You can call right now. They are there right now, by the way. Okay, anybody you get there will help you. None of them are as good looking as I am. Be prepared for good service, but not the most attractive people in the world. That's okay. If you want attractive, you go to kennysgoldquiz.com and you get me, the good-looking, sexiest guy on radio, and I will help you. All right, we're going to go to the phones. The phones are starting to go a little crazy here. The number to get me live, 888-961-0222. We're going to talk to Karen in Arizona. So let's go to Karen. Karen, welcome to the show.
2: Well, thank you.
0: You're welcome. Karen, are you there?
2: I'm here.
0: Okay.
2: Can you hear me?
0: I can hear you. What is your question?
2: I'm thinking of buying gold and silver. I've been thinking about it for a long time, and I kind of been missing the boat here.
0: Well, you really haven't missed the boat yet. The boat's still docked, so they're still waiting for last-minute scragglers to board, right? Like, they've already done pre-boarding. For those of you who need more time, please pre-board the gold ship. For those of you traveling with families or small children or need a little extra time to board, you may board. But now pre-boarding is over, Karen. The boat is still there. You can get on. Listen. According to JP Morgan Chase, they said gold will hit an all-time high in 2026. We got 3 months to go. How exciting is this next 3 months going to be? So you have not missed the boat, but you got to do it now. Yeah. Now, were you looking to do this with a retirement account, or were you looking to do it with cash?
2: Probably, then I just want to put it on a card that I have lots of credit on.
0: Yeah, so you can't buy it with a card. You're either going to do, you have to do a check or a bank wire, okay? And the minimum investment is $10,000 when you do a cash transaction. If you rolled over a retirement account, the minimum rollover is $25,000. Okay, but, so you can't do a card. You're going to have to do a check or bank wire, okay?
2: Okay.
0: And what you do is you call up Golden Crest Metals. Their number's 888-406-6222. Or if you want me to help you, get on your computer, your phone, your neighbor's computer, whatever you got to do, and go to kennysgoldquiz.com. Answer a couple questions. It'll come to my email. And sometime today when I have a break, I'm on radio all day, but sometime today when I have a break, I will give you a call and help you move forward. Does that sound good to you?
2: Yeah, that sounds good.
0: Okay, do you have any questions about buying?
2: Well, I think everybody's skeptical.
0: Well, nobody really is skeptical about gold. If you're skeptical about gold, but you're not skeptical in the federal banking system, then people who feel that way need therapy. Because you cannot be skeptical of something real. You can be skeptical of something that isn't real. Yes, I agree. But you cannot be skeptical of something that is real. Something that has proven itself. Gold has proven itself. It's proven itself.
2: Okay.
0: Nothing to be skeptical about. Okay?
2: Okay.
0: All right.
2: Uh-huh.
0: All right. Any other questions?
2: No, so where am I going again? What am I supposed to do here? Tell me again.
0: Yeah, call Golden Crest Metals. Their number's 888-406.
2: Wait a second. My pen ran out.
0: Your pen ran out. See, ma'am, if you had gold, you'd be able to afford a better pen, and then you wouldn't be running out of ink. Okay, call 888.
2: Go ahead.
0: Okay, 888-406-6222.
2: Okay.
0: And they're there right now. You got it. Bye-bye. All right. The number to get me live, 888-961-0222. That's the number to get me live here in studio. I'm Kenny Michaels, the good-looking Kenny Michaels. This is Striking Gold. All right. Listen carefully. Here we go. The Wall Street Journal had an article, and this is where the rest of this show is going to go for a while. It says, having money in traditional IRAs, 401ks, etc., will handcuff people who want to retire or are in retirement account. What do they mean by handcuff you? Well, because from your money, when you take it out, you're handcuffed because you don't get it all because Uncle Sam gets a lot of it. That's just the way retirement accounts work. However, that's the way retirement accounts work that are invested in paper, stocks, bonds, mutual funds. Yes. It says people having money in traditional IRAs and 401ks will handcuff people who want to retire. That's what the Wall Street Journal says. However, it's not like that when you go to gold. Gold is outperforming the stock market. Gold and silver are outperforming the stock market. So imagine if I said to you, hey, you can invest in something. You can invest in something that's doing better than the market. It's a safe haven, meaning it's safer than the market. It's low risk, always has been. When we take it out, we have an option to pay a lot less tax. Think about it. And we get a lot of growth. Well, that sounds like a winner to me, man. That would be like somebody saying, I'll treat you to the gambling cowboy for steak. That's a winner to me, baby. Or what if I said to you, if you don't want to do that, ma'am or sir, Well, then I could put your money somewhere where it's very high risk, incredibly volatile, and when you take money out, you're going to pay a lot of tax money. If you say, well, that sounds better to me, you need therapy. End of story. And I have a good therapist if you need one. Let me know. I'll refer you to somebody who's very, very good. Because at retirement age, or near retirement age, and some of you have heard me say this even to you when you've called me directly, it is not about how much money you make when you hit a certain age. Yes, when you're 30 and you're 40, maybe I'll give you even 50. You're hustling to make more money. I get it. I understand. But you get to an age where making money is not as important as keeping your money. That's why you go to gold. The surge is on. The rally is on. Gold is soaring. Silver is soaring. This is the most exciting time to be in gold. If you move to gold, get more. If you haven't moved to gold, do it now. Call Golden Crest Metals, 888-406-6222. They're there right now, or go to kennysgoldquiz.com. We're going to take a quick break. When we come back, we're going to continue this show. And there is something I want to tell you about what Yahoo reported about where everybody's headed, and something about Rand Paul and the audit he did on Fort Knox. Very exciting. Don't touch that radio dial. I'm Kenny Michaels. This is Striking Gold. We'll be right back.
3: 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Gold cannot have a gigantic budget deficit.
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5: It's going to be another cloudy day with highs peaking in the 80s and 90s. Showers and thunderstorms do return in the afternoon. No severe weather is expected. Also, flooding looks to be fairly minimal. With your KKTV 11 Alert weather, I'm meteorologist Nick Lalonde.
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0: Okay, we're back. I'm Kenny Michaels. This is Striking Gold. You can follow me on Instagram. Go to Striking Gold with Kenny Michaels. You can also watch this show being done live on YouTube. Again, go to Striking Gold with Kenny Michaels. 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The rally is on. I'm betting we're going to hit 5,000 or more by the end of the week is my guess. So hurry up. Take advantage of this. We are going to record highs right now for silver and gold. This is exciting as hell. So call them at 888-406-6222. Or if you want me to help you, go to kennysgoldquiz.com. You can call into the show at 888-961-0222. Grandma Wendy is on phones today. She'll be handling the calls. I said earlier, Wendy doesn't look like a grandma. She looks more like a great-grandma. No, I'm teasing. But anyway, Wendy is on phones today. She just became a grandma for the first time. So congratulate her when you do call in, please. It's an exciting time. She has a beautiful little granddaughter. And so here we go. We reach that next journey of our life like me. I have a grandson. We reach that next journey where grandparents have rights. I just want to say that. Grandparents have rights. We have the right to spoil. We have the right to give them back when their pants are dirty. We have the right to have ice cream first, dinner for dessert, right, with our grandchild. We have the right to give them the big candy bars at Halloween, not the little cheap junk. We have that right. Those are grandparents' rights. So Wendy now has inherited those rights. All right. Listen carefully. There was a giant article on Yahoo Finance that talked about how countries all over the world are ditching the U.S. dollar. They're ditching the dollar. They're playing dollar ditch. See, remember doorbell ditch? Ding dong, and you run like hell so they don't catch you. Remember doorbell ditch? I used to do that all the time. Ding dong. Okay. And then when they opened the door, they saw there was nobody there, and they became a ding dong because there was nobody there. All right, anyway, doorbell ditch. Yeah, well, countries are ditching the dollar. And where are they going? They're going to gold. And the article on Yahoo says that if countries all over the world are ditching the dollar to increase their worth, shouldn't you? That's what it said. Shouldn't you? Blew my mind. Shouldn't you? And if you think about it, they also said, gold raises the value of your money. When your money is in gold, your money goes up. The value of your money goes up. So think about it logically. If your IRA is in gold, what happens? Goes up. And because gold and silver is private, it's a private investment, it allows you, the senior, to keep more of your money. Now you say, well, don't pick on me. I'm a senior. So am I. So am I. I am a senior. I am 64. Ladies and gentlemen, I'm well aware that when you see me, you're like, there's no way this dude is 64. There's no way. When I work out at the gym and I'm lifting weights, you should see these young kids. They're like, dude, how old are you? And I say, I'm 86. And they're like, 86? You look phenomenal. I said, thank you. Okay. The point I'm getting at is as a senior, we have to take the extra step to make sure what we worked for is ours because nobody will protect us except us. And as seniors, we have to band together. When I involve myself in something as a senior that has helped me a great deal, I have a duty and a moral duty and an ethical duty to share it with other seniors. And gold and silver has worked for me. It has worked for me. So if it works for me, because I have the right products, it will work for you. If you get the same products I have, how do you do it? Well, you got two options. You can go to kennysgoldquiz.com and I'll help you. 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Call them. They're there right now. Right now. They'll pick up the phone. You call over there. They'll say, thank you for calling Golden Crest Metals, the home of striking gold with the sexiest dude on radio, Kenny Michaels. My name is so-and-so. How can I help you? And they'll begin the process. I have a duty as a senior to share with you what works for me as a senior. I'm not interested in making more money at my age, but I am interested in keeping my money. I want to know that it will be there when I need it. I've asked this question a month ago, and I'll ask it again. How many of you tuning into this show, listen carefully to this question and don't lie because I know the answer already. So if you lie, I'll know you're lying. How many of you feel comfortable that your retirement money will be there when you need it if you left it where it is with everything going on in this country? If you say not very comfortable, when in doubt, get out. But if you asked me that question, and I'm in gold and silver, I'd say 10,000%. I'm comfortable it'll be there because it always has been. I'm in real money. You're in fantasy. If I said to you, how much do you trust Wall Street? If your answer is, well, I don't. Well, why, again, here we go again. Why are you invested with someone you don't trust? Do you trust God? Yes, Mr. Michaels, I trust God. Then why are you not in God's money? I mean, guys, this is common sense, right? This is common sense. When the Wall Street Journal said this week, having money in traditional IRAs and 401ks, etc., will handcuff people who want to retire, that is scary news. But when you're in gold, you're sold. Because gold is a low-risk investment. There's tax breaks being in gold that you can't get anywhere else. And it's outperforming anything else. That's a recipe for a yummy chocolate cake in the microwave, 10 seconds melted with an ice-cold glass of milk. You can't get better than that. Will it widen your hips? It will. But will being in gold in your retirement account widen your money with your hips? It will. Now let's talk about silver. Seeking Alpha says silver is the ultimate asset to own. Here's why they say that. First off, there's a shortage. How great is that? We're investing in something that there's less of. And while there's less of it, the demand for it is astronomical. AI development needs silver to operate, and AI is surging. Electric car needs silver to operate. Tesla is begging for more silver, begging for more silver. Solar. Builders today are building homes, giving you solar panels. They need silver. Southern California Edison is now using silver in the window panes or something to help keep the heat in. So the demand for silver is there. Off the charts, actually. But the supply is very low. They're mining less and less of it. So you're investing in something where there's low supply, high demand. That's why they're saying silver is the ultimate asset to own. Now, I am not a fan of you moving your IRA just into silver or just into gold. When you do move your IRA or you take cash from the bank and buy physical gold and silver, you should buy both. It's good to have both because there are days silver goes on a run and gold stays quiet. Shh, silver, your turn, go. And silver, run. Okay? And then there's days gold says, hey, little brother, sit back, watch the pro at hand. And then gold takes off. And he's run. And if you own both, you're going to run to an easy retirement. Okay? Now's the time. The surge is on. If you've been paying attention to what gold is doing, it's unbelievable what's happening. I told you months ago this was going to happen. I told you. Here's what I said about a show about, I don't know, 5 weeks ago, I think. I said, there's going to come a time. Listen carefully. I said, there's going to come a time when gold's going to run. Silver's going to run regardless of what oil prices do. At some point, gold's going to ignore oil and say, I'm the boss, applesauce. Understand, rubber band? And oil's going to say, yes, I do, tennis shoe. And gold's going to say, shut your lip, potato chip. And then they'll say, don't get wise, bubble eyes, or I'll cut you down to peanut size. Right? And so at the end of the day, gold has now stood up and said, oil, you're taking a backseat to me. Because I am the Lord's money. We've hit that point. In the past several months, gold has gone up and come down because oil prices have been going up because of the war with Iran. Gold has realized that the war with Iran is not ending anytime soon. and it's now ignoring oil prices, and it's making its own run. This is what the banks have been talking about. Remember, months ago I said Wells Fargo saying gold's going to double. I said Bank of America said silver's going to triple. Citibank now says silver's going to triple. JP Morgan said we're in the gold era. Gold's going to take off. Trump is all about gold. Trump tweeted, "Make gold, make America gold again." Why did he tweet that? Because Rand Paul. I talked about this last week. Rand Paul did an audit of Fort Knox. And after that audit, he put out a survey on X asking Americans, how many of you would like to be back on the gold standard? He got an overwhelming 80% want to go back to the gold standard. So Rand Paul took that survey, gave it to the Trumpster. And what did he tweet? Make MAGA, make America gold again. Rand Paul is all in on gold. Now, there's something I'm going to say here, and I don't care if you're listening to this show, whether you're Democrat or Republican. I don't care because what I'm about to say is true. Listen carefully. We all know that when Trump does something, anything, if he goes to the bathroom, the Democrats push back on everything Trump does, right? They don't like anything he does. They bag on him, this and that. Whether you're Democrat or Republican, I don't care. But listen to what I'm telling you. Everything Trump does, the other side pushes back. They push back. They have an issue, an argument. They poo-poo it. The only thing they never push back on is when Trump talks about gold. Have you noticed that? Have you noticed that the other side never pushes back when Trump talks about gold? And the reason that is because you'd have to be a certified idiot to push back on real money. Think about it. You'd have to be certifiedly nuts to disagree with real money. And the other reason they don't push back is because they all own gold. I'm willing to bet our entire government in Congress owns gold. Of course. Of course they own gold. That's why they make a lot of money and pay less money, because they own gold. I guarantee you, just about every member of Congress owns gold. And they should. Well, first of all, they're all seniors, for crying out loud. They're all seniors. Think about it. Don't you ever wonder how many people in Congress are under the age of 59 and a half? Probably two. Right? They're all seniors. And where do you think their money is? It's in gold. The Democrats don't trust the Republicans, so the Democrats go to gold. And the Republicans don't trust the Democrats, so the Republicans go to gold. And the independents don't trust either one of them, and they go to gold. You don't think Congress has gold? So if they have gold, and it's working for them, and they're seniors, and I have gold, and it's working for me, and I'm senior, then guess what? If you're a senior, it works for you. The best thing about gold is it doesn't discriminate. And what did Scott Bessent say? He said, gold does not have a, what do you say, a money? Here.
3: Gold can't have a fiscal problem. Gold cannot have a gigantic budget deficit.
0: 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Gold cannot have a giant deficit. There you go. That's our Treasury Secretary of this country. So, want to be like Congress? Move to gold. 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So you all heard about the Rand Paul thing. That's huge. Okay. Rand Paul is behind the scenes, another guy trying to get Trump to take us to the gold standard. He asked Americans, how many of you want to be on the gold standard? Had an 80% overwhelming yes. Because when we were on the gold standard, we were rich as a country. We were rich. until President Nixon took us off the gold standard. Since 1971, the dollar's lost 85% of its value. 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Cuckoo. But since 1971, gold has values increased 12,580%. 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I love that. And you get educated, thoroughly educated with Golden Crest. 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And I'll make sure you get the right products so you benefit from the movement. Wall Street Journal, gold and silver mania is finally here. Notice they say finally, because we've been dealing with the war, dealing with oil, dealing with all this crazy nonsense stuff. Gold went up, gold went down, gold went up, gold went down. Because gold wasn't sure where we were headed. Gold has finally said, I'm tired of being a jack in a box. I'm doing what I'm supposed to do. I'm going up. Silver? Join me. Hi-ho, silver, and away! And gold and silver has strapped the saddle on two rocket ships. They called Elon. They said, Elon, my name is Gold. My partner here is Silver. We understand you're SpaceX. Take us to the moon. And we're on our way. You have not yet missed the boat on gold and silver. You will if you wait much longer. Now is the time for the greatest growth you'll ever see. And keeping your money. That's what's most important. Okay. I'm going to share this. Gold and silver is on a tear. This is not ending anytime soon. If you already bought gold and silver from this show, congrats. Great job. You're doing phenomenal. Buy more. Now's the time to get greedy with the metal. Get greedy with the metal. Imagine being greedy in something where you keep more of the money and Uncle Sam gets less. Imagine being greedy on something that's outperforming everything. How great is this? You've earned the right. You're a senior. You've earned the right to have the best retirement possible. You've earned that right. And no one's going to help you except you. So call Golden Crest Metals. They'll do it. They'll help you. Nobody else will. 888-406-6222, or you can go to kennysgoldquiz.com. All right, I'm going to recap very quickly. Wall Street Journal saying having money in traditional IRAs and 401ks that are in stocks will handcuff people who want to retire due to taxes. That's why you go to gold. Okay, silver, the ultimate asset to own. That's what they're saying. JP Morgan, gold will hit an all-time high in 2026. That's exciting as hell. The head of commodities at Goldman Sachs says we are just in the first inning of gold and silver price. Just the first inning. Shohei's just warming up. Just the first inning. He said, when the ninth inning comes, people in gold and silver will see a life change. Rand Paul did a survey. 80% of America wants to be on the gold standard. Scott Bessent says it doesn't have a deficit. I'm telling you. Call Golden Crest Metals right now, 888-406-6222. Again, 888-406-6222. 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Ladies and gentlemen, they say there's going to be bank failures coming up. Protect your money there. Move to gold. What an exciting time. Thanks for tuning into the show. I am the good-looking Kenny Michaels, the Brad Pitt of precious metals, the sexiest guy on radio. We will see you next week. Bye-bye.

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11: Into the unknown. I'm Angelo Bavaro, Fox News. NASA launched its next generation telescope from the Kennedy Space Center in Florida this morning to help unlock the universe's deepest mysteries.
12: This Roman telescope is said to be the next big thing in space discovery, and we're expecting to learn a lot from it. It happened on time. The weather was good. The SpaceX Falcon Heavy rocket successfully reached orbit with the Roman. NASA says the rocket's engines and side boosters can generate more than 5 million pounds of thrust. It's mind-blowingly powerful. The twin boosters separated from the rocket about 4 minutes into the flight, just as planned. The boosters will be landing back on Earth. And this telescope is just the beginning. It's just beginning its long journey. It will go more than 1 million miles away from Earth. During its five-year mission, the Roman is set to work as a discovery machine, finding, according to NASA officials, tens of thousands of new planets, billions of galaxies, tens of billions of stars.
11: Fox's Madison Scarpino. Rescue crews continue to search for more than 3,000 people who went missing after massive flooding in Nepal and Tibet. But more trouble could be on the way. Fox Weather's Adam Klotz with the forecast.
13: From Mount Everest stretching all the way across the Himalayas, we are seeing really a lot of that moisture, that humidity that builds up across India this time of year, late August and early September, rolling up over those mountains. And very quickly in some of these locations, absolute downpours can come in. And obviously that ground is still pretty fragile in some of those areas. We could be seeing anywhere from 8 to 12 inches in some of these locations. And that is enough that that'll rush down into some of those low-lying areas. Flooding could still be a big concern. Unfortunately, we're talking about rain in the forecast every single day for the next 7 days as they continue those cleanup efforts across Nepal.
11: The flooding has already killed hundreds of people. Crews have been able to save more than 3,700 people so far. 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
4: From the 11 Alert Team at KKTV, here's Southern Colorado's most accurate forecast on KVOR.
5: It's going to be another cloudy day with highs peaking in the 80s and 90s. Showers and thunderstorms do return in the afternoon. No severe weather is expected. Also, flooding looks to be fairly minimal. With your KKTV 11 Alert weather, I'm meteorologist Nick Lalonde.

0: It's the Larry Kudlow Show. Free market prosperity starts here. 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
1: Welcome back, folks. So, Kevin Warsh, the new Fed chairman, speaking at their conference in Jackson Hole, Wyoming, gave quite a speech. Very interesting. A lot of important points. But the headline coming out of this, I'll just read you the Wall Street. Warsh says the Fed may not be done fighting inflation. The Wall Street Journal editorial board called him America's most hawkish central banker since Paul Volcker. Wow. And let's see. Quote from Warsh. His central point was the Fed isn't done fighting inflation. Quote, hard pressed to describe broad financial conditions as restrictive. A notable contrast with his predecessor, Jerome Powell, who believed the Fed already had tightened enough to tame inflation sooner or later. None of its specific forward guidance, but it's a very firm message. All right. So, real treat. Two of the best, John Carney, Breitbart News editor for economics and finance and co-author of the daily Breitbart Business Digest, which is a must-read, and my dear friend Joe Lavorgna, who is now back as chief economist, SMBC Americas. Joe is a former economic counselor to Treasury Secretary Scott Bessent and former chief economist at the White House National Economic Council in the first term under somebody named Kudlow. Anyway, gentlemen, welcome back. John Carney, the Fed's not done fighting inflation. How do you read it?
2: The Fed's going to hike. I don't know if they hike in September or December, but they are definitely, Warsh made it very clear that they are going to hike interest rates.
1: Joe Lavorgna, you've been saying this for a while, as I recall.
3: I've been saying, well, Larry, I agree with John. By the way, this Kevin's speech was great. He talked about commodity prices. He talked about looking at monetary aggregates and lending. Yeah. I just thought it was very broad. Look, the way I look at it is simple. The economy is booming. Inflation's been above target for quite some time. The Fed last year cut 75 basis points on fears the economy was going to roll over and the labor market was going to crater. It didn't happen. You've got to take that easing back. And I think Kevin is right on. They're going to move. I think it's going to be September. I believe they have to go 100 basis points, which isn't a bad thing. It reflects the fact the economy is very strong. And, Larry, it actually might even be stimulative in the sense that it might get long rates lower.
1: Yeah.
3: And it's going to put more money in people's bank accounts. They'll get paid more on their money market accounts.

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1: But there is a risk. Inflation, it hasn't really been rising, but it's not falling very quickly.
2: Right.
1: It's been stuck around, like, call it 2.5, 2.7%, the underlying inflation measures, for 6 months. It's not going down very quickly.
2: That's an important point. They're really, you're not getting higher inflation, but you're not really getting disinflation. And Kevin Warsh made that point. It's important. I have the scorecard. Just bear with me, kids. Federal Reserve Bank of Atlanta, they have this dashboard. So the core CPI, this is July 26, 2.5%. A year ago was 3.1. The Cleveland Fed's median CPI, 2.7. July of 25, it was 3.7. The Atlanta Fed's sticky CPI, 2.8 versus 3.4 last year. Now, here are the problem ones, and Warsh made this point. The core PCE, personal consumption deflator, 3.3. Last year it was 2.9. And the market-based core CPI, 3.0 versus 2.6. And then you have finally the Dallas trim mean, 2.3. So I don't know. They don't, Joe, it's not like a long march. You know, we're not at 9, and we're not at 5. We're kind of like 2.5 to 3. But I think Kevin is looking at things like commodity prices, which have been rising. And interestingly, you mentioned this, the monetary aggregates. You know, John Riding and Conrad E. Quatros, money supply, M1 or M2, is growing about 8% annually right now over the past 3 months. And so that's stuff that Kevin Warsh is looking at, I think.
3: Yeah, Larry, look, the problem is that the Fed has missed its target for over 5 years.
2: Yeah.
3: So it's not like, okay, you know, it's going to go down. You know, it hasn't. It's been above target. Is it terrible at the moment where it is? No. But given where we've been, it's a problem. And secondly, I do believe the boom, and we are going to get a big increase in aggregate supply from the tax and regulatory policies that are in place. But if the economy is booming in the short term, there is a risk that, given the recovery we've seen in commodity prices, that inflation is stickier, and it may go up going forward. Monetary policy, as you know, works with lags. The easing last year hasn't fully felt the economy. So if you want to be forward-looking and do a balance of risks, it seems to me that tightening is a better path of prudence.
2: John Carney, the other points that Warsh makes are still valid, and he repeated them. You know, the supply side of the economy is roaring. The AI side is roaring. The construction and jobs associated. The productivity side is very strong. You've got 2% plus productivity growth. So those things are not going away, and those mitigate the inflation issue. John. Well, I think we lost him. All right, we'll try to get John Carney back. Joe Livornia, I'll put it to you. I mean, these supply side issues, including the AI, including the productivity for advanced technology, that stuff's not going away. That's part of the economic boom.
3: No, it's not going away, but I think. But the problem, Larry, of course, is the build-out of the infrastructure, which ultimately I believe will be disinflationary. In the short term, may be a little bit more on the inflationary side, and the fact that demand is outstripping supply, and this data center boom itself is likely aggregating the energy issues that we have in the country.
2: That's an interesting point, too. All right, let's take a break. We'll try to find John Carney in a moment. We still have Joe Livornia, dear friend. I'm going to see both of you guys at dinner tonight. Terrific stuff. Joe, you must have foregone your golf game today, so we appreciate very much contributing to this. All right, Carney's back. Let's take a break. On the other side of the break, I want to talk about this this kerfluffle or brouhaha over ending the off-the-run bonds and putting in new long-term bonds, and whether that's going to fix interest rates or yields or prices or whether interfering with the Fed. I'm Kudlow. We're talking to John Carney and Joe Livornia. Be right back.
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2: This is Larry Kudlow for American Sovereign Bullion, and I want you to try this.

0: out. 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I'm Larry Kudlow, and I have a way out. 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
11: A Better Life with Dr. Sanjay Gupta.
12: Whenever a health fix goes viral, it is worth investigating what the science says. A recent trend making the rounds is that taking a combination of over-the-counter allergy medications along with an antacid can help with hot flashes and other symptoms associated with menopause. Does it work? Well, CNN Wellness contributor Dr. Lena Wen looked into it, and the short answer is, we don't really know. There's a theory involving histamine, but menopause symptoms are mostly driven by changing estrogen levels, and there are no solid clinical trials showing these drugs actually help. The concern, Wen says, is that leaning on an unproven fix can keep women from treatments we know do work, like hormone therapy. So, if your symptoms are disrupting your life, don't settle for a social media hack. Talk to your doctor about the proven options. I'm Dr. Sanjay Gupta, helping you live a better life.
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0: So the Treasury Department, Scott Bessent, Treasury Secretary, announced this past week that they're going to purchase some older long-term bonds, 10s out to 30s, so-called off-the-run stuff that doesn't have liquidity, and substitute the purchase of new bonds, and the issuance of new bonds, rather, again, 10s to 30s. We don't know how much exactly. Could be $4 billion, could be $8 billion, who knows. Right away, the Wall Street Journal, Nick Timiraos, starts up, and others, Bloomberg, screaming that he's trying to fix prices and fix yields. There's nothing of that in the Treasury statement. Bessent did say that he thought that the long-term rates did not reflect the economy, but that's a separate matter, I think. So let's talk about this, because it was a big brouhaha. Joe Livornia is the chief economist of SMBC Americas. He's a former economic counselor to Treasury Secretary Bessent, and Joe is my chief economist at the White House National Economic Council in the first term. John Carney, Breitbart News editor for economics and finance, and co-author of the daily Breitbart Business Digest, which is a must-read. All right, Joe, you were in the Treasury. How do you read this? Let's start with you. How do you read this?
14: Sure. So I read that the Treasury certainly does want to add liquidity, Larry, to those off-the-run securities. No question about that. And that's something I think people in the private sector have been telling the Treasury for a while. They'd like and need more liquidity there. So I think the fact that they did it isn't surprising. The only thing that was of some surprise was the timing. And maybe perhaps the Secretary does want to perhaps slow the move, the rise in long-term rates, for a variety of reasons. If he does believe the rate structure doesn't reflect the economics, then this may help in that regard. But Nick's point about price fixing or whatever it was he had said, I think, is definitely off base. The market, to me, is making a big deal, or the press are making a big deal over this. You know, the market has been in a 10 basis point range for the last month, basically, the 10-year note, that is. And I think the Treasury Secretary is going to do what he thinks is right to make sure that the U.S. maintains its dollar reserve status and also keeps the Treasury market deep and liquid. And in that regard, I don't see what he did as being out of the ordinary.
0: Yeah, John Carney, I agree with Joe Livornia. And the other point that you've been making, I've been making, the economy is booming, so real interest rates are rising. In a sense, it's a normalization of yields in a booming economy. It's not a crisis, Joe, John.
15: Yeah, that's right. And I think Joe's right. This shouldn't be looked at as yield curve manipulation at all. I'm sure that they would like the long end to come down a little bit, but they're not trying to force it down. They didn't set a target. They're not saying, you know, we are going to just, you know, force it down below 5%, or none of that happened. But people in the press, in the media especially, have been acting like that's what they're doing. It's not what they're doing. And they're also acting like there's a big conflict between what Warsh is doing and what Bessent's doing. But I have to say, that's not how either Bessent or Warsh look at it. Warsh thinks this is great. This is fiscal policy. That's what the Treasury should be doing, is managing the debt of the United States. He's not upset by that. Bessent doesn't think anything Warsh is doing is conflicting with what he's doing, precisely because of what we were just saying. The long end can actually come down if people think that inflation is going to come down because the Fed is going to be a little more hawkish at the short end.
0: And, you know, Joe, when Kevin Warsh testified for Congress in his nomination hearings and so forth, He said explicitly he wants to make it clear that it's the Treasury who runs fiscal policy and debt management, not the Fed. Whereas Jerome Powell and really Ben Bernanke, going all the way back to the meltdown of the markets, those guys, you know, they were putting stuff on the Fed's balance sheet, mortgage-backed securities and so forth. They were interfering with debt management. And Warsh basically said in his confirmation hearings, he doesn't want that, and he wants the Treasury to run debt management.
14: No, that's right. And, I mean, you can argue the Fed, maybe at worst, caused major misallocation of capital. They tried to do too much. And maybe that's also why the press is, like, harping now on what the Treasury's done, because the Fed chair isn't leaking stuff to reporters anymore. They're going to have to do more of their own digging and analysis.
0: Mm-hmm. Yeah. John, Fed watchers and certain writers in certain newspapers, you know, they could be out of a job soon. I think that's really a big problem.
15: You know, that is part of the objection. When Warsh says he's changing the communication strategy of the Fed, one of the things he's changing is the idea that you can open up the Wall Street Journal, say, and read secret coded message from the chairman. That's not true anymore. And they've made that very clear. That means that the market and frankly, the reporters have to, as judges, and dig a little more. They're not going to be the semi-secret mouthpieces of the Fed chairman anymore.
0: You know, it's interesting too, fellas. Warsh laid out a bunch of indicators. I mean, I've not seen this in a long time. One of them is the money supply and the monetary base, which is the balance sheet of the Fed. He also mentioned Treasury securities, meaning he's watching the interest rate markets. He also mentioned the foreign exchange value of the dollar, the cost and availability of credit, and the price of a broad set of commodities. You know, Joe Lavorgna, that's what a Fed chairman should do. Those are very good indicators of future inflation. It's almost like a price level commodity rule. He wants a steady dollar. You know, Jerome Powell never talked about all that stuff. I mean, Warsh is really giving you, I think, a good, enriched, broad-based view of what a Fed chairman should look at.
14: Larry, this is the first time, really, even on the Treasury side, you've had two key policy people that have a lot of markets-based experience. That Kevin comes from the real world. Not to take anything away from the academicians. I know Jay Powell was in private equity, but I mean, really in the market space. And they both trained Scott and Kevin under Stan Druckenmiller, who's maybe the greatest speculator ever to live, who understands markets and taking a broad holistic approach. And that's, I love the fact that Fed is looking at just a whole bunch of different things and isn't going to be wedded to one aspect. And hopefully, Larry, and I'm sure John will agree with this as well, the Fed can move away just all this dominance on output gaps and NARU and, you know, fine-tuning this kind of stuff that they do with these broader models, which are fine if they work, but they don't. And I love the fact that we're seemingly moving in a different direction.
15: I mean, one thing that Warsh mentioned that I watch, but it's so nerdy that I've almost been afraid to talk about it on air or even in Breitbart Business Digest, is the dispersion of inflation.
0: Yes.
15: You mentioned that. That's a really important thing. How, not just where the number's going, but how broad is the inflation that we're seeing? He mentioned that in his Jackson Hole speech. Mm. That was really reassuring to me. It means this guy really has his eye on the ball. He's watching not just the headline numbers, but really digging deep.
0: Yes, sir. Terrific stuff. Gentlemen, thank you. John Carney, Joe Lavorgna. I'm going to see both of you at dinner tonight. Your terrific stuff. Folks, we'll take a break. And on the other side, former Speaker of the House Paul Ryan is going to talk about welfare reform and why people should work.
13: And now,
1: it's Unpacking Travel.
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17: Ready for more American travel history? Seattle was founded in 1851, named after Chief Seattle of the Duwamish and Squamish tribes, whose people called this region home for thousands of years. 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
3: From Wall Street to the White House, this is the Larry Kudlow Show.
4: So, work is more than income. It's a source of meaning, and it's central to family well-being. When parents don't work and families are dependent on the safety net, they face higher rates of intergenerational poverty, worse physical and mental health, and shorter life expectancies. That's from an op-ed piece by Mr. Paul Ryan, who is a great old and dear friend. It was called Americans Are Getting Caught in the Safety Net. The 1996 welfare reform helped move people from dependency to work. We need to do that again. He is completely right. Paul Ryan is a former Speaker of the House, former Chairman of the Budget Committee, former Chairman of the Ways and Means Committee, and as I said, an old and dear friend. We need your voice on this and many other things, Paul Ryan, but this was a great article. Tell us about your campaign.
5: Larry, my friend, it is great to be with you back on the air. Thank you for having me. As you mentioned, August 22nd was the 30th anniversary of welfare reform. And it was an amazing achievement. And that achievement started with experiments in the states, namely Wisconsin and Michigan, guys named Tommy Thompson, John Engler. And they connected welfare to work and proved it was a good idea. And then Newt Gingrich and Bob Dole and Bill Clinton, on a bipartisan basis, put welfare reform into place. It dramatically dropped childhood poverty. Women in the workforce went improved by 20 points off of welfare into work. Problem is, since then, all these other programs have sort of taken over and replaced the old system. And there have been lots of waivers that have sort of watered down the traditional welfare to work system. So what we're proposing at my foundation, the American Idea Foundation, in conjunction with my think tank that I work at, the American Enterprise Institute, are new pilot projects in the states doing another round of welfare reform. The cool thing about today versus before is now we have the kind of technology that we've always dreamt of as welfare reformers to streamline the welfare safety nets, to make it a universal type of, not a universal basic income, but make it a benefit that works together. So you can have digital benefits where you can program the safety net to work as intended. Money goes for work if you work. This money's for food stamps. This money's for housing assistance. And the big problem with people getting out of poverty is what we call benefit cliffs. If a person is poor, or like think a single mom with a couple of kids, and she has an opportunity to get out of poverty by taking a job or getting a raise or getting a second job while our kids are at school, more often than not, she will lose more in benefits than she gains in income. We call those benefit cliffs. And then she doesn't do it because she's worse off if she tries to grow herself out of poverty through income and employment. And it's because of the way all these benefits have come together to work, it's become a welfare trap that has trapped people in poverty. It penalizes them for trying to grow out of poverty. And you can fix that with technology. You can reduce their benefit by a fraction so that if they get an opportunity like a job or a pay raise or a second job, they will make more money net because you don't get rid of all of their benefits. You just shave a fraction off of it. And the way technology works today, you can do that. So we're proposing new pilot projects in the states to do sort of welfare reform 3.0 using today's technology to make sure that the condition, you know, attaching work to welfare is maintained, that welfare resources go to what they're intended, and that you have an incentive, not a disincentive, for getting people up and out of poverty to earn their way out of poverty. And so I won't go into all the gory details of how this works, but we really believe that we're due for a new round of welfare reform. And this is a critical time because I think the left, if they ever get, you know, control of government again, which that stuff happens, they will put in place universal basic income, which would be the biggest poverty trap you could erect. Basically paying tens and tens of millions of able-bodied people not to work, to stay where they are, stuck in poverty, and by just giving them unconditional cash. That is a proven way to trap people in welfare and not get them on the on a path to upper mobility. So that's what we're proposing. And we're really excited because the technology's finally arrived to do what we'd always dreamt of doing as welfare reformers.
4: Paul Ryan, you know, in the One Big Beautiful Bill, there was some tightening of eligibility requirements, I think, for food stamps.
5: That's right.
4: I don't recall. There may have been for Medicaid. I'm not sure. But Medicaid is the place where there's a lot of slippage, isn't it?
5: Very much so. I'm a big fan of what they did. I think the One Big Beautiful Bill was fantastic. I mean, on the tax side, it was spectacular with making expensing permanent. But on this welfare reform side, it was really important. Having able-bodied people, if they're going to get welfare assistance, conditioning that to work, or at least go to school and get training or search for work, doing that is the best way to get people out of poverty. You always get attacked. We got attacked mercilessly back in the late 90s. These guys are, you know, the guys in the House and the Senate got attacked this time. It's the best thing you can do to help get people out of poverty. So they did improve, but there's a long ways to go. And that's what I mean when I said we have slid backwards on welfare reforms since those 1996 reforms, because we have taken those work conditions off of welfare. House and Senate Republicans in the One Big Beautiful Bill with President Trump tightened a bit of it. But I think you can go much farther in that direction with the kind of new technology we have these days to make this really, really powerful.
4: And it's very popular. I mean, it polls very popular. You know, people are willing to pay for legitimate poverty problems, but not willing to pay for able-bodied workers. And Paul Ryan, you know, the other issue here is the discovery of, I don't know how much money, hundreds of billions of dollars of fraud. Again, I think a lot of this is Medicaid, some of it Medicare. You know, in Los Angeles with the hospices, Minnesota with Medicaid, I'm sure a lot of the other big blue states. I mean, is there a way to institutionalize reform and put it into a, you know, you're an expert on this fiscal stuff, put it into a budget reconciliation bill to show savings over time?
5: Yes, so we're teaming up with a company called Digital Asset. They run the Canton Coin. And you can build a digital benefit for a person, and you can program the money to perform as intended, and that helps you get after what we call program integrity, waste, fraud, and abuse. The Earned Income Tax Credit wastes tens of billions of dollars a year because of fraudulent claims on that benefit. With digital, if you digitize the benefit, you can make sure that the person is who they say they are and that the benefit only accrues to them if they truly qualify for it, meaning if they work. Or you can program the money. Food stamp money goes for only food. It only performs that way. And by combining all these benefits on a digital platform, which gets at the administrative costs, it absolutely helps you get rid of waste, fraud, and abuse. By combining those benefits, you can also deal with this benefit cliff problem, which is basically a massive marginal tax rate against upper mobility. So by combining these benefits, digitizing these benefits, making sure that they only go to the person who truly qualifies for it, and if they engage in the behavior, meaning work or look for work or go to school, then they get the benefit. So by conditionalizing welfare, which we've always believed that, as conservatives, we've always believed, don't just, you know, helicopter cash out there because people will just stay where they are. Condition welfare for able-bodied people to get up and out of poverty. Now you can make sure that those benefit cliffs don't occur. For instance, you know, a hypothetical family in D.C., if they're making $11,000 in earned income, they have to make $65,000 in earned income just to get over these benefit cliffs. And if they make money between $11,000 and $65,000, they will lose more in benefit losses than they make in income. So it's a massive poverty trap, and you can fix this with digitization now. So we believe that the technology we have now today not only gets after waste, fraud, abuse, streamlines government agencies, but it makes sure that the person does what they're supposed to do and that they are who they say they are, and that if they take extra income by working, then they only lose a small fraction of their benefits so that they're always better off by doing that, that being work. So that's what's so cool about this technology, and that's why we're, you know, honestly, I think the way to do it is run it through the states. Experiment with it with a state, Prove it out in the States, and then when you got a good model that's working, take it national, just like we did 30 years ago.
4: I think the worst thing, Paul Ryan, is the lefties, the socialists, want universal basic income.
5: They do. They do.
4: And, I mean, they talk about it, you know, that plus Medicare for all, which essentially you would be paying people not to work, and you'd be really, the government would run the entire economy. I mean, isn't that where that would lead? It would be a state-run economy.
5: That is where that leads, and that is bad for the person themselves. That is really bad for the person in poverty, because you're basically saying, you're stuck in your current station in life, and here's some money to keep you where you are.
4: Hmm.
5: People want to get out of poverty. They want lives of independence. They want lives of self-sufficiency, and the data is really clear. When families work, families thrive. They have more meaning, more dignity. They set good examples for their children. They can live a flourishing life and become the best version of themselves. If government thinks less of them, then government says, stay where you are. And if you try to get out of poverty, you're gonna lose. You're gonna materially lose if you try to get up and out of poverty. That's what universal basic income does to people. It adds a huge new benefit cliff or a tax on your way out of poverty.
4: Right.
5: So you get stuck there. That's the wrong way, but unfortunately, that is taking a lot of currency on the left. And, you know, if the left, reconciliation, I spent my life in this law, all you need is a House, Senate, and White House, just slim majorities, and they can do this. I mean, that's why I think it's important to prove these ideas, that we have better ideas, prove those ideas, implement those ideas. Otherwise, I think you're going to get stuck with that kind of universal basic income society.
4: Well, I've been with you in the reconciliation trenches for a long time.
5: You have.
4: One way or another. And you're 100% right. Paul Ryan, let's take a break. I want to come back and talk about reconciliation and talk about the policy future that the GOP should be touting in these midterm elections. Paul Ryan is a former Speaker of the House. One of the original supply-siders going back to the late Jack Kemp. He was also chairman of the Ways and Means Committee and the Budget Committee, which is to say he knows whereof he speaks. I'm Kudlow. We'll be right back with Mr. Ryan. Stay with us.
3: Larry Kudlow. This is the update on real estate with Suzanne Miller of the Miller Report.
6: Who thinks getting a home today is harder than it was 30 years ago? According to my friend Pam Liebman, CEO of Corcoran, getting into the housing market today is not much different than it was 30 years ago. The more supply, the better the deal. So stay adaptable and never bet against the United States. I'm Suzanne Miller.
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8: More like bye, Barbie. There's a battle over money that could tank the whole thing. Warner Brothers has until December to lock it in, or the rights to everything Barbie go back to Mattel. 3 years and more than six rejected offers later, stars Margot Robbie, Ryan Gosling, and director Greta Gerwig still haven't signed on. The film made over $1 billion. The three are asking for a collective $100 million, but Warner Brothers doesn't want to pay. It's such a huge story, it made international news.
12: Barbie sequel is potentially not happening.
8: Gosling asking $20 million has blown up the internet with how Ken will spend the money.
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8: 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Cooper Lawrence, Entertainment News, Worldwide News Network, New York.
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4: And great fun. We're talking to Paul Ryan, former Speaker of the House, former vice presidential candidate as well. His project is the Social Safety Net Modernization Plan. And he's the founder of the America Idea Foundation and also hanging his hat at AEI, the American Enterprise Institute in Washington, D.C. So, Paul, we won't get a reconciliation bill, I don't think. Before the election, I mean, maybe get your take on that. But the Senate looks to be completely stalled out. Leadership problems there, by the by. This is one of the reasons we need your voice on these issues. But I'm saying messaging wise, future, you know, President Trump will speak at the midterm convention. So will a lot of other people in Dallas. I guess it's going to be the first week of September. Why should people have to pay taxes on Joe Biden's inflation, Paul? That's why I'm pushing an old saw: index the capital gains tax.
5: Oh, yeah.
4: Increase the capital gains exemption if you sell a home. But this would be pro-growth, pro-investment, loosen up the housing market. I've spoken to the president about this. He's very interested in this. He of course, would like to do it by executive order, but yeah. I don't think you can. It's got to be legislated. It's a tax matter.
5: Right.
4: You are the chair of the Ways and Means Committee.
5: Yeah.
4: But this is the kind of stuff, I'm just saying, for the future, Paul, this is the kind of stuff the GOP should stand for and other tax reforms.
5: I absolutely, totally agree with that. You and I, yeah, gosh, I'm an old Larry Kudlow, Jack Brown rated Republican supply sider. I absolutely think that's a great idea, especially with this inflation. You would have to, but actually it has to start in the Ways and Means Committee. That's the way the Constitution works. So Ways and Means would have to initiate this tax reform. I think you're right about the Senate, but that doesn't mean they're not going to do it in lame duck. I think for various reasons, they're not going to get reconciliation. So, by the way, Mike Johnson got it through the House, which has a razor-thin majority. I mean, a hat tip to Mike Johnson for getting this reconciliation bill out of the House. The Senate, let's just hope that they can do it probably after the election in lame duck. I think indexing capital gains on inflation would be a fantastic idea. I think it's one of the better pro-growth things you could do these days, given all the inflation that we've experienced. Because you're just taxing illusory gains. You're taxing phantom gains. So I think that's exactly a good policy. I would also like to see them get some savings. You know, I think asking them to do entitlement reform with these kinds of slim majorities with election around the corner is too much of an ask. But we do have a debt crisis on the horizon. our bond markets are starting to act a little squirrely. And it's important that we start thinking about big picture savings items, like how to reform our entitlement systems so that we don't have a debt crisis, because our debt is too big. It just hit $40 trillion. And there's two things you got to do. One, you just identified it, growth. You need faster economic growth. You need to grow your nominal GDP against your debt servicing costs just to hold water on debt. And two, you do with so much that we've learned in economics and with technology, I really believe we can reform our entitlement system and still make good on it. And that's where I think populists have sort of dropped the mantle, which is there's this belief that if you try to reform programs like Medicare and Social Security, which are going broke, you know, in 2032 and 2034, then that you'll get killed politically. I think you can fix these programs and make them work even better, given what we've learned. We've learned a lot about how better to run retirement programs since the 30s when they started Social Security, and the 60s when they did Medicare. So I think you can reform those programs so that they perform a lot better for new retirees while still guaranteeing these benefits for current retirees, and do it in a way that doesn't run us into a debt crisis. Yeah. That's a bigger ticket item. That's for another date, but that's something the president's got two more years after this cycle.
4: Right.
5: I think that's what they got to take on, just to make sure that the dollar still remains as good as gold, that we're not going to debase our currency. We're going to stay the world reserve currency. And so you got to get savings and you got to get growth. Your idea is a fantastic way for growth, given all the inflation we've had.
4: I love that. I just love this agenda. You know, as a thought, Paul, that the Trump savings accounts, you know, handing out to all newborns,
5: I love them.
4: It's so popular. That could be a hook, a lever into Social Security reform and, you know, personal accounts. I mean, people who own a piece of the rock. There's your hook. You could expand on that.
5: I introduced personal accounts in 1999. My first year in Congress. I've been pushing that stuff forever. There are different ways to do it. Back in those days, when we had big Social Security surpluses, you could use the surplus to fund the accounts. That doesn't exist anymore. So you have to do it in addition to is how this works. We call those add-on accounts. And the Trump accounts are a great start. It's a great start. Get the power of compound interest in the private markets working for every worker so that you truly have an ownership society, so that everybody who's working is also saving and owning a piece of the economy. So you have stakeholders. Every citizen's a stakeholder in our capitalist system, and they're benefiting from the virtues of the free market. And they're benefiting by compounding interest, meaning compounding savings for the retirement. We never did that with Social Security. We always should have, and it's never too late.
4: You know, besides the growth elements that you outlined, you also, in this hypothetical budget bill, reconciliation bill, you must have pay-fors. You've got to have pay-fors. I mean, taxpayers won't stand for it. Republicans need to really emphasize that. Now, you know, whether it comes from entitlement reform, whether it comes from, you know, your point about the social safety net and the benefit cliff and so forth, there must be pay-fors, Paul.
5: Yes, yes. Discretionary caps would be a nice start. We don't even have spending caps on the kind of spending that Congress is responsible for on an annual basis. So there's a lot of ways of getting pay-fors. I wrote a lot of bills over the years that did pay-fors. I did a few budget agreements when Obama was president with my Democratic counterpart, Patty Murray, who was then the chairman of the budget committee. And we cut more in spending than we spent on spending. So we remember that old sequester?
4: Yes.
5: We rebuilt the military, got rid of the sequester in the military, so our warfighters got what they needed. But we exceeded the spending increases with more spending cuts. That's the kind of formula I think you got to get back to. Because, again, back to that $40 trillion question, the debt is getting out of control. And these big programs that we all count on that are really important, like Medicare and Social Security, they're going bankrupt. The trust fund, Medicare trust fund goes bankrupt right around the corner about 2 years after the Social Security trust fund goes bankrupt in 2032. And in Social Security's case, when that happens, everyone's benefits get cut across the board. That's the way the law works. So it'd be nice if we could step in front of that crisis, prevent it from happening. And there are lots of ways of getting savings. And there are lots of ways of getting savings, frankly, that make government work better, make government work more efficiently without doing material damage to citizens and taxpayers themselves.
4: So, Paul Ryan, last 20 seconds, when are you coming back to public life? We need your voice.
5: I've been I'm enjoying the private sector and private life. It's really good for me right now. So I'm kind of happy where I am.
4: Thank Wonderful.
5: You, good to be with you.
4: Paul Ryan, former Speaker of the House. Terrific stuff. We'll take a break. Stock markets on the other side.
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0: Rocket liftoff. I'm Roxanne Evans, Fox News. NASA launched its newest $4 billion space observatory from the Kennedy Space Center today. Fox's Madison Scarpino reports.
1: The Nancy Grace Roman Telescope is as big as a tour bus. It's as heavy as a T-Rex, according to NASA officials. It's kind of like a giant digital camera, and experts are saying it's the next big thing in space discovery. During its five-year mission, the Roman is set to work as a discovery machine, which could answer tons of questions we have about the mysteries of space. NASA officials say the telescope will help bring humanity closer to finding out some things like, what is the universe made of? How does it work? Are we alone? Former NASA astronaut Butch Wilmer tells Fox, the Nancy Grace Roman is leaps and bounds beyond our current space capabilities, which he says are already substantial.
0: The launch comes after NASA canceled plans to save its Swift Space Telescope, which will burn up in the atmosphere later this year. Iranian officials are calling for Muslim countries to unite against their, quote, real enemy, as the U.S. continues to pressure Iran's economy. Fox's Trey Yingst in Tel Aviv, Israel.
2: Iran's supreme leader, Mujtaba Khamenei, released a rare statement calling on the Iranians to use less domestic production and reliance on the U.S. dollar. Now, his official X account posted, equally vital, is giving special attention to economic growth, boosting production, gradually phasing out the U.S. dollar from playing a pivotal role, and ultimately making resistance economy the central focus, all of which are among the goals of the service-oriented government. This comes as the U.S. naval blockade remains in full effect. U.S. Central Command says as of August 28th, CENTCOM forces have redirected 82 commercial vessels, disabled three, and boarded two to ensure compliance.
0: Last week, the Trump administration announced new sanctions against Iran and its partners. 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
5: It's going to be another cloudy day with highs peaking in the 80s and 90s. Showers and thunderstorms do return in the afternoon. No severe weather is expected. Also, flooding looks to be fairly minimal. With your KKTV 11 Alert weather, I'm meteorologist Nick LaLonde.
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7: If I ask what you saved for retirement, most of you could tell me right now to the dollar. But if I ask you what you owe, it gets a lot quieter. So today, we're going after that one. Welcome to Retire Financially Fit. I'm Barbara Switek, and I'm so glad you're spending part of your day with me. I want to start with something I notice all the time. When I ask somebody what they've saved for retirement, I get a number right away, usually to the dollar. Some of you check it more often than you admit to me on radio. But when I ask that same person what they owe, I don't get a number. I get a sentence such as, well, not much, some, we're working on it, it's manageable. There's a couple of things we're still paying on, but nothing to speak of. And the one that I hear more than all the others, nothing crazy, I hear it a lot of times and rarely from somebody who had actually sat down and added it all up. I'm not asking this to be nosy. I'm asking because I can't help anybody plan around a number that they don't have. So we add it up together and it comes out a piece at a time. It's never really one conversation. Something else will turn up 2 days later. Well, there's the truck. You know, most people always start with the truck. And I'm not sure why that is, but it's just always the truck first. And then there's the visa. But that's just what we use for gas and groceries. That one gets paid off, you know, most months. There's the one from the appliance store, and we open that to get 10% off a washer. And then there's the furniture card, but that one's at 0%, so that one really doesn't count. And I bet some of you just looked over at your spouse because somebody asked you at a register too, and you said, sure, I'll take that 10% off today, and the card is still open today. And sometimes the appliance is long gone, and the card is still there. So let me stop on that 0% one, because I hear it a lot. It counts. It just hasn't started charging you yet. And you want to know the date it stops being 0%, not the month, but the date. Some of those are written so that if there's a dollar left on that day, the interest comes back to the beginning. Now, I'm not going to holler at you about debt today. That's not the goal. There's plenty of radio where somebody else that we know does that, but I've never seen it pay off a balance. Most of the people I talk with about debt did nothing wrong. They had a hard stretch and they got through it. What I'd rather do is show you how to look at it, because a lot of you have never seen the whole thing in one place. AARP looked at this really last year, and two things came out of it that I think is worth you knowing. Nearly half of everybody over the age of 50 is carrying a card balance from month to month. And nearly 9 in 10 of them say unexpected expenses have contributed to it. 9 in 10. That's nearly everybody who's carrying one. It was a survey of almost 5,000 people over the age of 50 run by NORC, N-O-R-C, at the University of Chicago. So it's not a small sample. Unexpected expenses aren't the only thing in that survey. Everyday costs are in there as well, and so is healthcare. But it does tell you something. For most people carrying a balance, something that they didn't plan for is part of the story. And a lot of times it's something that's happened, like a roof, a transmission, a dental bill, 4 months of helping a daughter who needed it, and the balance just never went away. If that's part of your story, you already know how it happens. And that's the part I'd like you to think about. Nobody ever comes back to it once the emergency is over. There's no day where somebody tells you the hard part is finished and now you can go clean it up. You just go back to work and the balance stays where it is. So let's talk about how to look at what you've got, because people use the word debt like it's one thing and it isn't. Some of your debt has a schedule. For example, a mortgage, a car loan, fixed payment, fixed rate, and a last payment that you could really just circle on a calendar. Every time you pay, the balance goes down. That doesn't make it harmless, but you can at least plan around it. And some of your debt doesn't have a schedule at all, such as a credit card, a home equity line of credit, where you're covering the interest and not much else. There's no end date on those. There's a minimum payment, the rate can move, and the balance is whatever you're left with from last month. And you could pay on one of those for 6 years and have close to the same balance that you started with. You've been paying it the whole time. It just hasn't been enough to bring the balance down. 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It's complimentary. We're going to even pay the postage. But stay with me right now. The next few minutes are why I picked this topic today. People treat those two things the same. I see families paying an extra $200 a month on a 4% mortgage while they're carrying 22% on a credit card. That extra $200 would do a lot more work on the card. Same $200 out of the same account. They feel like they're doing something responsible, and they are being responsible, and that's often the wrong order. Paying down a mortgage is what people talk about. Nobody sits you down with about that appliance store card. So here's a question that I have for you, and you can answer it wherever you are. Do you know the rate on each one? Not the balance, but the interest rate. And if you're driving, don't go looking for anything right now, but just see whether the number

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1: That's printed. And that's usually the first time both of you have been in the same conversation about this one area here. Now, one of you probably knows the truck. The other one opens the card balances, the statements. A truck payment, two cards, a home equity line from a bathroom remodel, and $11,000 still owed on a camper that you bought so the grandkids would have someplace to sleep. You look at that total for a minute, and what you say is, we've never had it all on one page before. And I hear that from a lot of folks, people with a filing system. I hear some versions of that regularly. It isn't that people can't handle it. It's that nobody ever put it in front of them. And then I ask a different question, not what you owe, but what it costs. I ask what the rate is on each one. The truck comes back fast, 4.9, and you didn't even have to look. The cards don't come back at all. You guess maybe 12%? 24 is really a lot more common than 12, and especially on a store credit card. It's printed on the statement. It's in about 6-point type on the back, underneath the part about arbitration, and I don't know anybody who reads that page. So here's what I want you to really notice about all of this. Nothing bad happens when you find out. Nobody's in trouble. But what happens is somebody says, well, that changes the order, doesn't it? And in all the years that I've been doing this, I can count on one hand the times it turned into an argument. That's usually the whole thing. Not more money, just really seeing it. So do that one thing this week. Not the balances, but the rates. And write down whether each one has an end date while you're at it. Write them down in one place, even on the back of an envelope. You probably know the balances within a few $100s. But the rates are the part that people don't. And here's why it matters more than you might think. If you're carrying 22 or 24%, that is a very high hurdle for investments to overcome. For some families, paying that high interest debt and paying it down, it may make a whole lot more sense than trying to earn more somewhere else. So I'm not telling you where that money ought to come from. That's a real question, and it really is going to depend on your situation. And we can get to that. And that's why I wanted a whole hour on this instead of talking about the stock market. Everybody wants to know what their money is earning. Not many people ask what their money is already promised to. And that second number, it really changes what your savings will actually do for you. And we're going to get to that further after the break. So two people can have the same savings in the same accounts and be in very different shape. One of them owes nothing. The other one owes $900 a month. Same statement. Very different situation. And that $900 has to come from somewhere every month once the paycheck stops. We're going to get into that after the break as well. So if you're sitting there thinking you're not really sure what you owe is a problem, maybe we should talk. And that's really what a discovery call is for. You and me on the phone going through what you've got and what it's costing you. Nothing gets moved and you don't become a client by calling. We're just going to look at what you owe, what it costs, and whether it's affecting your income. And you're going to know a good more than you do maybe right now. So give us a call, 800-883-1518, and ask about a discovery call. Again, the number is 800-883-1518. And I really want you to do this week while those rates are really fresh in your head. And it's for folks who've saved for retirement and you're serious about protecting it and you want maybe some answers and you're not sure where to go. That's what the discovery call is all about. That's what I'm here for. So you've got a list now, or at least the start of one. And once people see that list, most of them reach for the very same solution. And it feels responsible. It feels like finally they're doing something about it. And for a lot of families, it turns out to be the most expensive thing they do all year. Not because it was the wrong idea, but because of how they went about it. So I want you to stay with us. 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
2: 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Now, before the break, I asked you to find the rate, the interest rates on what you owe, not the balances, but the rates. And if you did, one of two things happened. Either it was smaller than you expected, which happens more often than people think, or you got a number that you did not really enjoy seeing at all. And if that's you, then I want you to stay with me. I want you to ask something even maybe a little bit harder right now. If those payments were gone, could you retire sooner than you think you can? Not could you afford to, could you go sooner? And that's a different question. I'd like you to really just ponder that for a moment, because a lot of people have never asked it in those words. Most people have asked, do we have enough? That's the question that really everybody focuses on. And it's not the same one. They know they're not ready. They just haven't looked closely at to maybe the reason why. And when I ask, the answer is usually about the stock market or the kids or one more good year. It's rarely about a payment, but sometimes a payment is what's underneath it. And there's a difference between not having enough saved and having enough saved with a payment in front of it. Those don't take the same amount of time to fix. So let me tell you what I see really pretty regularly. Somebody's 63, 64, they've saved well, they've done what you're supposed to do, and every year they say the same thing. Well, maybe next year. I've heard the same person say it 3 years running, same month, same conversation. I ask them why, and you'll get a reasonable answer. The market's been strange. One more good year would help. The kids might need something. The house needs a roof. Sometimes that's exactly right. And sometimes one more year really is the answer. But sometimes what's actually going on is there's an $1,100 a month going out the door, and that payment needs a paycheck. Nobody ever put those two facts next to each other. And I'd never say somebody was fooling themselves. It just doesn't come up. There's no form that asks you the question. So here's what I'd want to know if I were sitting in front of you. What are you sending out every month? Add it up. The truck, the cars, the cards, the line of credit, whatever else is on the list. And then ask where that money comes from the month after you stop working. That's the month when everything else changes, but the payment doesn't. So go ahead and do the math on the way home. It's two numbers, and you probably know both of them. Not the balance, but the payment. The payment is the part that has to be covered every month on time, whether or not it was a good month. That's the whole question. And a lot of people have never done that math. And it's really simple math. It just changes what the next few years looks like. Because when you're working, the paycheck absorbs it. You barely feel it. But when you retire, the payment doesn't go anywhere. The paycheck does. And that's the part that I really want you to put in your mind right now. The bill still shows up in February. Nothing about it knows you stopped working. So it lands on your savings and it stays there until the debt is gone. Same $1,100 coming out of a different place and out of a place that isn't getting refilled. The debt didn't change. What's paying it did. And people don't plan for that. So let's put a number on it. Use your own if you have them, but $1,100 a month is $13,200 a year. That's real money in anybody's house. And that's before you've paid for a single thing that you actually wanted to do in retirement. And if those debts run 9 years or more, that's $118,000 out of your savings that was already committed before you ever retired. I want to know that number before I picked a retirement date. And most people have never run it. That money's still yours. It's just already has a job. And a lot of people are counting it twice. It's on the statement and it's also already committed. And notice that has nothing to do with how well you invest. You could pick everything right for 9 years running and that money still has a job. Now here's why I pay more attention to the payment than to the balance. When we work out how much income you need in retirement, we add up what it costs you to live. Groceries, insurance, the utilities, the property taxes. That $1,100 goes into that column as well. It has to be covered every month, the same as the electric bill. So if that payment goes away, or if it gets restructured into something smaller, the amount of income you need every month goes down. And suddenly, the amount your retirement income has to cover, it looks different. That's a change in two places, not one. It moves what you need, and it moves what you need to have saved. Now, I want you to have my book while this is on your mind, and it's called Retire Financially Fit. There's a whole chapter on this. So after the show today, I want you to call 800-883-1518 and tell them you'd like a copy. The book, it's my gift to you, and we're going to even pay the postage. So for right now, though, I want you to stay with me because there's a second part to this that I think matters more. And I'm going to get to that here in just a moment. So let me ask the question here, maybe in a different way. How long do your payments run? Not the balance, but how many years until each one of them is finished? And some of you can answer that and some of you can't. And that tells me maybe really something on its own, because a payment with 2 years left and a payment with 9 years left are two very different things when you're deciding whether you can retire. 2 years you can plan around. You know the date it ends and you can get through it. 9 years is most of the first stretch of your retirement. And those are usually the years we're counting on for the traveling and the grandchildren and everything else that you've waited for. This is also why the balance can fool you. I've seen households with a large balance and a small payment who were in reasonable shape. And households with a smaller balance and a payment nearly twice the size because of the terms, who really weren't. And so when you're deciding when you can go into retirement, I'd look at the payment before I look at the balance. Now, I know what a lot of you are probably thinking. I've got money sitting in an IRA. Why don't I just take it out, pay this off, and just be done with it? Maybe. And I can understand the appeal of that. And I'll tell you honestly, a lot of time the instinct, maybe it's right. The debt usually should come down and often sooner than people get around to it. And I'm not here to tell anybody to hang on to a 24% card. That's not the point. But before you do it, you need to understand that money coming out of a traditional IRA is generally taxable income to you, not a transfer, but income. The same as if somebody just handed you a paycheck for it in December. Which means to hand a credit card company $30,000, you have to take out more than $30,000. And it can reach further than that. Depending on your year, a withdrawal like that can affect your tax bracket, how much of your Social Security is taxed, and your Medicare premium down the road. Now, does that mean don't pay it off? No. It means find out what else that withdrawal touches before you do it. And not in April, but way before. Now, I'm not your accountant, and where the money comes from depends on your situation, but the same debt paid off two different ways can cost you thousands of dollars apart. Well, let's walk through this, maybe just one of these, because it's easier, I think, to see it than to explain it. Let's just say that somebody takes $38,000 out of an IRA in December and pays off four credit cards. Nothing about that seems unreasonable. It's what a lot of people would do. Now the cards are gone, but then the tax return gets prepared, and that withdrawal created more taxable income than they expected. And a year or two later, there can be a Medicare notice that they weren't expecting. And that's one of the hardest to see coming because it arrives well after the decision was made. Paying it off was still the right thing to do. And I want to say that really clearly because I don't want anybody hearing this as a reason to sit on a card. It got done all in one calendar year instead of two. And nobody was sitting there to really ask questions about all of that. And that's the difference, not whether to do it, but when and from where. Sometimes splitting it across two tax years or taking part of it from a different account, it would cost less. And sometimes it makes no difference at all. And that depends on your situation. And it's really worth finding out before you move the money. Say the same thing about the accountant before anyone blames anyone. By the time somebody who does taxes for a living saw that withdrawal, it was 6 months old and there was nothing left that could be done about it. Now, let me come back to where we started because this is the part that I want you thinking about tonight. Debt costs money. Everyone knows that part. What people miss is that it can also decide when you get to stop working. That's a bigger thing than the interest, and it's almost really not how people talk about this. And I've seen people work 2, 3, 4 extra years and never once say out loud that it was because of a payment. They may not have put it together themselves. It's the part that really saddens me because it isn't that anybody's hiding anything. It's that the payment and the retirement date live in two different conversations. They'll tell you you're not ready. They'll tell you they want one more year. And underneath it, there's something, maybe a line of credit that was taken out a year ago for a parent's care. And they didn't see how it gets paid without a paycheck. Sometimes they never said it out loud to even their spouse. It's just never put into a sentence. And because people don't like talking about debt, especially people who've always been good savers, they think that they should have known better. You're certainly not the only one. Nearly half of everybody over 50 is carrying something. But what matters now is what you do about it. And most of the families I meet don't need more money to fix this. They need the order changed. And which piece comes off first and where the money's coming from, what that does to your taxes, those three don't get answered separately. That's what the conversation is, and it doesn't take long. So let me ask you one more time. If the payment were gone, could you retire sooner? And if you don't know, that's worth a phone call. 800-883-1518 and ask about a discovery call. Again, 800-883-1518, because this is for folks who have saved and are serious about protecting it, and they have concerns about when or how they can retire. So far, I've given you the hard part, the rates, the taxes, the timing. So when we come back, I want to give you the other half of it. And it starts with a question that has nothing to do with money at all. It's the one I promised you earlier in the show. And it's the one that tells you whether paying this off will actually fix anything. So stay with us. 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
2: 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Before the break, we talked about what a payment can do to your retirement date. And I hope some of you did the math in the car. It's usually a bigger number than people expect. 9 years of $1,100 a month get your attention, and that's before the interest. Now, I owe you a question, and I've been holding on to it since the first segment. So here it is, and it has nothing to do with how much you owe. What was going on in your life the year all of this started? Not what did you buy, but what was happening in your life that year? It's a strange question to get from a financial advisor, and I know that, but the answer tells me a lot about what we're actually working on. I've asked that a lot of times over the years, and I can't really remember anybody answering it with, "I got careless." And I've asked people who were embarrassed to be asked. It still doesn't come back that way. No one has ever told me they went out and did something foolish. That's rarely what this is. But a lot of people carrying it as though maybe they were. That's just not right. And what I get instead is really a story. There was a layoff, and it took 14 months to find anything. My mother moved in, and we didn't know it was going to be for 4 years. I had a business, and I kept it going 9 months longer than I should have. There was a divorce. There was a surgery. There was a stretch where the hours got cut. There was a boy who needed help, and I wasn't going to say no. I had a gentleman tell me last spring that he started with a well pump. $1,100 in January with a house full of people who needed water that afternoon. He put it on the card that was in his wallet. And that was 9 years ago, and he's still paying on some version of it. None of those are shopping trips. Not one. And people can usually tell me the month, maybe not the year, but the month. And that tells you something about what it actually was. And here's why I ask, because this is the part that decides what you should actually do. If the debt came from one bad stretch and that stretch is over, then paying it off may well solve the problem. And that's a straightforward job. Figure out the order. Figure out where the money comes from and go do it. Not easy necessarily, but straightforward. And the thing that caused it is behind you. You paid it down and it stays down. That's the good version. And a lot of you are in it. And if that's you, this is mostly a question of order and timing. And that's a good problem to have. But if you're still coming up a little short every month, paying the card off doesn't fix what's causing it. The balance comes back, usually in about the same amount of time it took to build the first time. And you have spent real money on it, possibly money out of a retirement account, all to get rid of something that was going to come back anyway. And that's the version I'd most like to keep you out of. And that's the harder version, because it usually happens twice before anybody catches it. Nobody ever went looking for what was causing it in the first place. They went after the number on the statement because that's the part that you can see. They went after the balance when the balance wasn't really what was going on. So how do you tell which one you've got going on at your house? Well, I'd pull up maybe a year or two of statements wherever you keep them, and I'd look at the direction, not at any one month, but a balance that's coming down steadily is one picture versus a balance that keeps drifting back up. But I'd be careful reading too much into a short stretch. A good 6 months can be a bonus or a tax refund or a quiet year where really nothing was broken. That doesn't tell me much after that year. And a bad 6 months can be one furnace, one trip to the emergency room. So the better question is what your regular month actually looks like. Does the money reach the end of the month on its own? Or does the card quietly cover the last week of it? So which one is it at your house? And you can answer that one without a spreadsheet. And you already know. Most people do. They just haven't said it to anybody. And if it's the second one, then I'd want to know by how much. Is it $50 at the end of the month or is it $500? $50, you probably could find. $500, that's a different conversation. And it's an income conversation before it's a debt conversation. Because if we pay the card off and nothing else changes, you're back here in 3 years with the same balance and less in savings than you have right now. And I'd want to know that before I move a dollar, because the work is different. One of them needs a payoff plan and the other one needs an income plan. And the payoff is the second thing that you do. Get that backwards and you're going to likely do the work twice. And I'd rather you do it once. And this is a question that often doesn't come up because the debt may be sitting in a completely different place from the investments and the retirement accounts. So let me get to the other question that I feel matters, which is where the payoff money comes from. Everybody focuses on which debt to go after first, and hardly anybody asks which account the money should come out of to make this happen. And I mean it when I say that the second one can matter more than the first. You can pick the right debt. to go after and still take the money from the wrong place. So this is the point in the hour where I'd really like to put something in your hands. My book is called Retire Financially Fit, and there's a chapter on exactly this. After the show today, I want you to go to retirefinanciallyfit.com and ask them for a copy. It's complimentary, and the postage is on us. But I want you to stay with me right now, because this is the important part that I really want you to act on. Where the money comes from. Money out of a regular savings account generally doesn't create a tax bill. You've already paid tax on that money once. Money out of a traditional IRA or a 401k generally does. And that's income in the year that you take it. Now, a Roth, that works differently depending on your situation. So the same $10,000 going to the very same card can cost you a different amount depending on where you take it from. And that's really important to know before you do it. And that's something that I want you to look at seriously before, not after. And there's one more thing I'd ask before anybody pays anything off. What happens to the card afterwards? Do you close it? Do you keep it for emergencies? Is that where you pay your utilities? That sounds like a small question, but it isn't. If the balance has already come back once, and the IRA is usually the biggest number, so that's where people's minds go first. That's the account we're going to use. But that doesn't automatically mean it's the best place to get the money. But which one applies to you? It's really going to depend on the income that year, your tax bracket, and what else is going on. And I can't tell you that from here, and I wouldn't even want to try, but I'd be careful of anybody who can give you a yes or a no on that without really looking at your whole complete situation. And I tell you what I would want to look at so that maybe you'd know how to have that conversation. But it should be what you owe and what each piece is actually costing you, where the money would come from, what that does to your taxes this year and 2 years from now, and whether any of it's affecting when you can stop working. That last one is the one people don't come in asking about, and it's often the one that really matters the most to them. That's four things, and they don't get answered one at a time. They're really all the same question. And that's the part that I don't think that most people have ever had done for them. And it's not because people have failed them. It's just not how the pieces are all set up. There's one more piece to all of this, and it's the one that I can't do anything about from where I'm sitting right now. You and your spouse have to look at the whole thing together. And I know how that sounds. It's the hardest thing I'll ask you to do today, and it doesn't cost you anything. A lot of couples have never done that, and I don't think it's avoidance. It just never came up as one conversation. Each of them knows maybe a piece of it. He knows the truck and the line of credit. She knows the credit cards because she's the one who opens that envelope. Or it's the other way around. It's never split evenly. And some of them have been married 40 years and have never once looked at the whole page at the same time. And I've been in conversations where I was the first person either of them had ever given the total to. And nobody gets angry. I don't know why people expect that they will, but they do. And what happens is not a fight. In all the years I've done this, I can count the arguments on one hand. So here's what I'd like you to do this week. And it's small. And I'm not going to ask you to build a budget. Most people quit by the 15th. Just get everything on one page. Every debt. What's owed. What the rate is. And whether there's an end date on it. Back of an envelope is fine. It doesn't have to be a spreadsheet. I'd almost rather it's not. If you don't know a rate, leave it blank. The blanks are the assignment. You can fill most of them in by using your statement. Or if you can't find it there, just one phone call. Give yourself an afternoon and you'll have the whole thing done. And that page is worth having whether you ever contact me or not. And then I want you to sit down and look at it. Both of you, if you're married, same page, same time, not one of you reporting on it to the other one later. The money doesn't change that night. And then there are three questions on the page that you probably can't answer by yourselves. Which piece should come off first? Where the money ought to come from? And whether any of this is holding up your retirement date? And if you can answer all three of those, you're in better shape than most people I talk to. Most people can figure out the first question. It's the other two where they get stuck. And if you got stuck on the second one or the third one, that's where almost everybody is. Those two are the ones that need somebody looking at them with you. So if you've got that page and you're stuck on those last two questions, then I want you to give me a call and let's take a look. And that number to call is 800-883-1518. Again, 800-883-1518. And I do it this week while the page is still in front of you. Now, when we come back, it's my favorite part of the hour. It's the mailbag. And there's a letter at the bottom of this week's stack that isn't really about money at all. And I'm going to save that one for last. So please stay with me. 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
2: 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I'm Barbara Switek, and this is my favorite part of the show. This is the mailbag. And every week, I pull out a few letters that listeners have sent me, and I read all of them myself, so nobody hands me a short list. And if you'd like to send me a question, my email is barb@retirefinanciallyfit.com. Make sure to mention your first name and the town that you're listening from. And if I read your question on the air, then I'm going to send you a little something just to say thank you. One thing that I noticed about this week's stack of emails is 6 of the 7 apologized before they even got to the question. Sorry to bother you. Sorry, I know this is probably obvious. You don't have to do that here. And I really mean that. There's nothing in this stack that's obvious and nothing I haven't heard before. So feel free to ask your questions, and I will try to get to them on the air for you. All right, here we go. Dean from Cimarron Hills, he writes, Barb, I co-signed a car loan for my son 2 years ago. He missed 3 payments this spring, and I found out from the bank, not from him. He's caught up now, and he's asking me to co-sign on a truck. What do I do? Well, Dean, I wouldn't, and I'm going to tell you why. But I think you already know that, or you wouldn't have written. When you co-sign, you're not vouching for somebody. You are borrowing the money. Generally speaking, that's your loan as much as it's his. It's on your credit. It counts against you if you ever need to borrow anything yourself. And if he stops paying, they call you, not him. And you already found out how that part can work. You've heard it from the bank, not from him. That's how it goes. They have your number as well. So you can still help him if you want to. Maybe help with a down payment, help him get in front of a credit union on his own. Those are things that you choose, and they end when you say they end. A co-signature doesn't end until the loan does. And I'd tell him why, that this is not a punishment. He still has time to build his own credit. I would not put your retirement credit at risk for something like that. I have Verna. She's in Briargate. And she says, we took out a home equity line in 2019 for a bathroom and my knee surgery. We pay $214 every month like clockwork. My husband says we're paying it off, and I looked last week and the balance is almost exactly what it was. Am I losing my mind? Well, Verna, no, you're not losing your mind, and you can tell your husband that. What you're describing sounds like it may be an interest-only payment. And if it is, you're paying to keep the balance rather than paying it down. And you're both right, which is probably why this has gone on 6 years. He's right that you've never missed a payment. You're right that nothing is happening to the balance. So here's what I would do this week. Call the number on the statement and ask them two things. What is my interest rate today? And is it fixed or does it move? Those two short answers, and you'll have the answer in about 5 minutes. Home equity lines very often move. If yours has, your payment will tell you about it eventually. And then ask them what a payment would look like that actually finished in 5 years. Just get the number. You don't have to do anything yet. But once you've seen both, you're having a different conversation than the one you've been having for 6 years. Willard is from Woodland Park, and he writes, I keep getting mail about reverse mortgages. My daughter says they're a scam. I'm 74 and the house is paid off. Who's right? Well, Willard, I can tell you that your daughter loves you, and she's also repeating something that she's heard somewhere. In general terms, a reverse mortgage, it isn't a scam. It's a federally insured loan program, and there are people it genuinely fits. It's a loan that's against your house that you typically don't make monthly payments on while you're living in your home. But it is still a loan, and interest does continue to build. The balance grows instead of shrinks, and it comes due when you leave the home. And here's the part I want your daughter to know, because it's the one that really causes the trouble. You still have to pay the property taxes. You still have to carry homeowner's insurance and keep the place up. If you miss those, the loan can be called due, even though you never missed a mortgage payment. And that's where most of the bad stories come from. So whether it's right for anybody, it's really going to depend on what the money is for. And I can't tell that from this letter. I'd also want to know what your daughter is worried about. Often it isn't really the interest rate. Often it's the house and whether there'll be anything left of it. And that's a fair thing to really wonder about. If it's to cover the month of expenses, then that's an income conversation, and I'd want to start there. And if it's to pay off other debt, I'd want somebody looking at that with you before you decide anything. So give us a call and we can go through your situation. This isn't a decision to make off of a postcard. Okay, Verna's question really is about something that the debt chapter of my book, Retire Financially Fit, is about. After the show today, I want you to go to retirefinanciallyfit.com, or you can call 800-883-1518 and ask for a copy. It's complimentary. We're going to even pay the postage. All right, let's get back to our letters. I have Rosalie in Manitou Springs, and she says, I'm 66 and still working. I have $61,000 in parent loans from my daughter's degree. She was going to help pay them, and then she had twins. I don't want to be a burden, and I don't want to embarrass her. Can I retire? Rosalie, I can't tell you whether you can retire from right now what you're telling me, and I wouldn't really want to guess at it. But what I can tell you are two things to start on. First, on parent loans, the parent is generally the borrower, legally from the day they were signed. And that's not a criticism of your daughter at all. It means this is your plan to solve, and you don't have to wait on anybody. Second, the rules on these loans have been changing, and I want you to find out exactly where yours stands before you put a plan around this. What repayment plan you're on, what plans you're eligible for, and what the payment would be under each one. And that's a call to your loan servicer. Write down what they tell you, because the number you're planning around might not be the only number available to you. and I wouldn't want you making a retirement decision on the wrong one. And Rosalie, having these loans doesn't mean you're a burden, but those payments do need to be part of the decision about when you can retire. I have Clyde from Peyton, and he writes, I'm 70 years old. 18 months ago, I put $9,000 of fencing on a 0% card. I've got about $4,000 left, and the 0% runs out in March. My wife is not worried. Should she be? Clyde, I'm glad you wrote me before March instead of after. That's the whole difference on this one. Read the words on that offer carefully because there are two different kinds and they don't look different on the envelope. One kind is simple. The 0% ends and whatever left starts collecting interest from that day forward. That one's more manageable. The other kind is called deferred interest, and that's one that's really been running the meter the whole 18 months. And if there's a dollar left on the day that it expires, some of those agreements charge you all of the interest going back to the day that you bought the fencing. 18 months of it on the whole 9,000, not on the four that you have left. And that's the part that people don't see coming and why I wanted to really answer this one on air. And I don't know right now really which one you have, and I can't tell from what you sent, but you should know, and you should know the exact date it ends, not the month, but the actual date. And if it's the second kind, I want you to know that well before March. Tell your wife I said it's worth one phone call to find out which one you have. Okay, we have Opal from Pueblo, and she writes, I have a hospital bill of $6,300 on a payment plan with no interest. My son says I should put it on a credit card so it's off my record. Should I? Opal, no. Don't do that. Speaking generally, I'd be very slow to trade a no interest payment plan for a credit card. 0% is about as good a borrowing you can get. A card is not going to be zero unless you entry 0% card or something like that. On the credit report part, that's been in the news and the rules have moved around. There was a federal rule that would have kept medical debt off credit reports, and a court threw it out last year. The credit bureaus still have their own policies, and some states have their own laws. So it's going to depend on where you are and what the balance is. What I can tell you is that a bill you're paying on time on an agreed plan is not the same as one that's gone to collections. So I know your son, he means well, and I understand why he's thinking about this, but before you move that balance anywhere, I'd want to know what the interest rate on that card actually is. And if the payment is uncomfortable, call the billing office and ask them about it. Ask whether they have financial assistance programs. Many hospitals do, and people just don't know to ask. Okay, the last one. And I told you before the break that I was saving this one for last. And so here it is. It's from Marlon, and he's in Highland Ranch. And he writes, Barbara, I'm 68. I still owe about $22,000. Most of it is from a stretch when work dried up in 2016. I've never told my kids. They think I'm the one who has it all figured out. And I sat down to write out a will last month, and I couldn't do it, because then somebody would see. And I'm not asking for a plan. I guess I'm asking whether I'm a fraud. Marlon, no. You went through a hard year, and that doesn't make you a fraud. That happens to a lot of people, especially in 2016. And I doubt your kids think you're the person who has it all figured out because they've seen your balance sheet. You're their dad, and that's what matters to them. Now, about your will, I'd rather they hear it from you than find out later when you're not there to explain it. 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This is for folks who've saved for retirement. You're serious about protecting your retirement. You want to know if you can retire or if you're already retired. Is the money going to last? That's what that call is for. Now, I have one question that I want you to take with you this week. 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And I want you to sit with that one. If you can't answer it, then you found the thing worth talking about. 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I'm Barbara Switek, and this has been Retire Financially Fit. 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
0: 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The information is not intended to be used as the sole basis for financial decisions, nor should it be construed as advice designed to meet the particular needs of an individual's situation.
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1: It's going to be another cloudy day with highs peaking in the 80s and 90s. Showers and thunderstorms do return in the afternoon. No severe weather is expected. Also, flooding looks to be fairly minimal. With your KKTV 11 Alert Weather, I'm meteorologist Nick Lalonde.
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6: Sir, Chum Angelo Bavaro, Fox News. Rescue crews are struggling with heavy rain as they continue to look for more than 3,000 people who went missing after massive flooding in Nepal and Tibet.
7: The situation is getting worse and more dire by the minute. It's getting very complicated as heavy rains continue to fall, swelling the rivers and the lakes further upstream. Chinese authorities also said another lake was also created today. Those rising water levels are forcing crews to completely stop rescue operations at times as they wait for better conditions. More than 90,000 people have been affected by this disaster, according to the Red Cross. And scientists say Wednesday's flash flood was triggered by a glacier collapse that struck with a 5.3 magnitude, sending stories high waves of rock, ice, and debris barreling through the mountain valleys.
6: Fox's Stephanie Bennett. NASA launched its next generation telescope from the Kennedy Space Center in Florida this morning to help unlock the universe's deepest mysteries.
8: This Roman telescope is said to be the next big thing in space discovery, and we're expecting to learn a lot from it. It happened on time. The weather was good. The SpaceX Falcon Heavy rocket successfully reached orbit with the Roman. NASA says the rocket's engines and side boosters can generate more than 5 million pounds of thrust. It's mind-blowingly powerful. The twin boosters separated from the rocket about 4 minutes into the flight, just as planned. The boosters will be landing back on Earth. And this telescope is just beginning its long journey. It will go more than 1 million miles away from Earth. During its five-year mission, the Roman is set to work as a discovery machine, finding, according to NASA officials, tens of thousands of new planets, billions of galaxies, tens of billions of stars.
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1: It's going to be another cloudy day with highs peaking in the 80s and 90s. Showers and thunderstorms do return in the afternoon. No severe weather is expected. Also, flooding looks to be fairly minimal. With your KKTV 11 Alert Weather, I'm meteorologist Nick Lalonde.
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17: 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I'm John Fuller.
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1: We're going to dive into this talk for the time we have in this session, talk about kind of peace in the home.
18: Absolutely.
1: And here's the first principle. We can't control all the chaos happening in the world, but we can control whether or not we allow God's peace to reign in our hearts and our homes.
18: Right.
1: Like, guys, the world is nuts right now. Like, if you turn on the news for 5 minutes, you're just going to feel just that lack of peace because there's just chaos happening everywhere. And we can't control all of it. We need to be responsible to do what we can in our communities and globally even to be about bringing God's peace and God's kingdom to this broken world. But we're going to realize we can't control all of it. But what we do have more control than we realize of is what happens in our own home.
18: Right.
1: Is our own home going to be a sanctuary and safe place where we as a couple, us, our kids, whoever is there, can experience God's peace in a place where there's joy and laughter and a place where we can bring the troubles of life and deal with them together and pray about them. But ultimately, it's going to be a place of peace. And maybe you didn't grow up in a house like that. Maybe you grew up in chaos and you think that's just how home has to be, but you get the opportunity and the responsibility to break and change that cycle in your home. Because you're not responsible for the kind of home you grew up in, but you're completely responsible for the kind of home your kids are growing up
18: yep.
1: in. And we've got the opportunity to say, I want it to look different than it did for me. I want it to look different than it did in my grandparents' generation. Maybe they didn't know the Lord. Maybe they didn't
18: right.
1: know any better. But now God is showing us there's a different and better way. And we're going to talk about how to live in that reality in our homes. So one time we accidentally, on a road trip, left one of our children at a gas station. He's a middle child. He's used to it. But no. So we stopped bathroom break because somebody with that many kids, somebody's always got to go. And so we pull off the road and I'm mad and I'm in a hurry and we get there and it's a one seater and there's this huge long line for this one seat. And I'm like, we're not doing this. Like, we got a car full of boys. We'll find a tree. We'll find something. We're not doing this. So like, let's load back up. And we get loaded up and we start driving down the road. And my oldest in the back a few minutes later, he is, hey, Dad, where's Connor?
2: And I'm like, what? And he's like, yeah, I don't think he's here. And I look back, and sure enough, he wasn't. So we drive all the way back to this gas station, and Connor had stayed in that line and had made it all the way up the line and was now in there. And so I run to the front of the line, I'm beating on the door. Connor, you in there, buddy? And he's like, hey, Dad, I'm in here. I'm like, oh, good. I was just worried about you. You were taking a while. I told your brothers we couldn't get snacks here, but how about when you get out, you pick out whatever snack you want. All that stuff. And,
21: yes.
2: You know, we got, he was fine. But I didn't feel so bad because Jesus' parents did that. Have you read this in the Bible? The people that God picked to raise his son lost Jesus for 3 days, guys. I mean, this was like 15 minutes. Mary, you know, the Mary, did you know? That Jesus is missing, and you need to put out an Amber Alert because it was like a day before they even knew he was gone. And I think God puts stuff like that in the Bible just to make us feel better. Like, you know what? Because I just picture Mary and Joseph. Like, can you imagine that search? Like, what are they feeling when you lose Jesus? What marriage moment is that? Like, we're definitely going to hell. We lost Jesus. Like, we lost Jesus. I didn't even know that was theologically possible, and we literally lost him. But they found him, and it worked out. It's all in the Bible. I don't make any of this stuff up. It's in the Bible.
21: Yes.
2: But I'm saying, like, every home has experienced some chaos.
21: Mm-hmm.
2: Every home has had moments of imperfection, moments when we need God's grace. But truly, the good part is through it all, because of his ever-present indwelling of the Holy Spirit within us, we don't lose Jesus. He's with us through it all.
21: That's right.
2: And whatever chaos you brought in here this weekend, whatever fear, whatever uncertainty, whatever panic, whatever you're wrestling with, first off, the first thing I want you to know before we dive into the truth of God's word and what he wants us to know in those moments is you're not alone. And here's part of the reason how I know you're not alone. Every one of us in life are going to face moments that we just feel like, I'm not equipped to deal with this. I'm not equipped to deal with what's happening in my marriage right now. I'm not equipped to deal with the news of wars and panic and chaos and all these things happening all over the world. I'm just not equipped, and I don't know what to do. And the most underlined Bible verse kind of speaks to the same thing, because this was underlined the most.
21: It's Philippians 4:6-7. Don't worry about anything. Instead, pray about everything. Tell God what you need and thank him for all he has done. Then you will experience God's peace, which exceeds anything we can understand. His peace will guard your hearts and minds as you live in Christ Jesus. And you guys, one of my favorite parts of this verse is where it talks about how God's peace is something that exceeds anything we can understand. And those of you who've had those heart-wrenching moments where literally it takes your breath away, like you've had such a great loss, or you've just experienced heartbreak beyond anything that you could ever even imagine. And in that moment, when you really turned to the Lord, you had a supernatural peace that you can't even explain. And I know we've had that in our life, and we're going to share a little bit about that. But that's the thing about God's peace, is it's not really how the world defines peace. Because the world says you can only have peace when there's

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1: In those moments of heartbreak, and in those moments where it seems like everything is upside down, that's where we can sense our Savior most. He's always with us. He's omnipresent. He's always with us. But he says, I'm going to give you this extra portion of my grace and my presence in those moments when you need it most. I heard this mom who had 15 children one time being interviewed, and they asked, how do you love all your children the same? And she said, I don't love them all the same. And it kind of took the interviewer back. And the interviewer said, well, which one do you love the most? And she said, whichever one is hurting the most. And I think it's kind of a picture of the heart of God, our perfect, compassionate Father, that yes, he loves us all with a limitless love, but yet there's this special place in his heart that's just for those of his children in those moments where my kid's hurting. Yes. I mean, to me, one of the shortest verse in the Bible is so comforting. It just says Jesus wept. And it reminds me that we've got a Savior who's not distant from our pain. He knows what that feels like. And in our moments of tear and in our moments of pain, he is there to give us peace. Jesus says this, peace I leave with you. My peace I give to you. I do not give as the world gives. So don't let your hearts be troubled and do not be afraid. And Ashley did a kind of a word study a few years back on what that peace, what shalom really means, and discovered something that to me was just, it completely changed the way that I saw peace, because I used to see it the way she described a lot of us seeing it. It's just the absence of trouble. Mm-hmm. And there's always trouble around, and yet God calls us to live perpetually in peace. And I didn't understand what that looked like until she kind of did this deep dive into the Old Testament, and it was mind-blowing for me.
2: Yes. Years ago, I wrote a book called Peace Pirates, and I just have always longed to have God's peace in my life, like most of us in this room. And I, you know, after I went through my anxiety and depression battle, especially, I just really was like, how can I keep God's peace in my life? So I knew that the original Hebrew word for peace is shalom. And so when I went to those ancient Hebrew word pictures to see how they would have written shalom to each other, I found this, and they're going to put the picture on the screen here. So if you want to write this down, this is something that has meant the world to me. I still wear it on my wrist because I want to remember the meaning of what God's peace actually is in our lives. And it means this. God's peace is breaking the authority established by chaos. Breaking the authority established by chaos. And so when you really look at what that meaning is and how those Hebrews understood what their maker really meant when he talked about peace in their lives, when they would hear about God's peace in their lives, it meant nothing about the circumstances and everything about who was the authority in their life. So in essence, it's really about God being our authority and not letting anything else be our authority in our life. So we can't allow that addiction to be the authority in our life. We say, God, break this addiction, and you be the authority over my life so I don't feel like I'm thrown to and fro by the chaos in my life. It means breaking the anger that is in your home, not allowing that anger to be the authority, not allowing that to change how you think about your spouse and how you think about your circumstances, but allowing God to be your authority, where he says you're a masterpiece, that he has good plans for you. Yes, there are real diagnoses that we all face, but we cannot allow it to be our authority. We must say, God, you are still my authority. We know you don't waste pain. Lord, be the king over my life. And the more we keep on surrendering our lives to him and saying, God, you are the one, you are the authority over my life, the more we will experience his peace. And I don't know about you, but I think that's amazing, because to me, that says that we can get through anything. That says that we always have a Savior right there for us, but it does taking us pursuing, promoting, and protecting the peace in our hearts and homes. But it starts with full surrender. And you guys, I know this isn't easy. It's so easy as human beings to be taken back by the circumstances that come our way. It's so easy to allow the enemy to let shame set in. But you guys, shame is not meant to be a staying place. It's a place of conviction that leads to repentance. Literally going the other way, walking away from the thing that is keeping you in shame. But it takes us recognizing what that thing is to be able to walk in that freedom.
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2: Welcome back to Focus on the Family with Jim Daly. Let's return now to the presentation from the Willises as Dave reflects on Ashley's insights.
3: When she discovered that, it kind of helped the scales fall off my eyes to experience God's peace in a new way and the gift of that, to realize I don't have to be ever controlled or defined or ruled by any of the circumstances, any of the chaos that's happening outside in the world, because none of that is my authority. And it's just a reminder to me when I'm feeling fear or uncertainty or anxiety about that chaos or about whatever I might be facing, to run back into the arms of my Savior and remind myself that, Lord, you're my authority. You're my God. You're the one who's bigger than everything that I'm facing, and you love me more than I can imagine. And this pain that I'm facing is a temporary pain, because that's the promise we have as Christians. Every pain will ever face is a temporary pain, and every joy we'll ever experience is an eternal joy. And when we keep that perspective, it helps us to get through those difficult seasons, to know this too shall pass. This is temporary. And yet we have a very real enemy who does everything he can to try to make us feel overwhelmed by whatever is happening around us, because that's part of his game plan. He wants you to feel overwhelmed, isolated, alone, in shame, in bondage, in guilt, and to make you feel like the chaos has completely taken over. You know, we saw a visual reminder of this, you know, on a trip. We took a big birthday trip for Ashley a while back and went to a place we'd always wanted to go. And we're hiking through a forest in Costa Rica, which is just a beautiful place.
4: It is.
3: And so we were there hiking around, and we came across this big tree. And Ashley asked the tour guide, said, "What's up with this tree?"
4: Yeah.
3: And when he explained it, I don't know, it kind of was like a reinforcement of some of these principles. It ties into this.
4: I said, "Can you tell me more about it?" And he's like, "I'm so glad you asked me about this, because this tree is considered to be kind of a freak of nature." And he said, "It's actually a symbiotic tree. The tree that you're looking at used to have a host tree inside of it." And I was like, "What do you mean?" And he said, "Well, we actually call this tree the strangler tree." And he said, "And here's why. So the strangler tree forms a root system close to a healthy tree or host tree. And when it realizes that healthy tree has a good light source, good water source, good air source, and good nutrients, it basically kind of slivers its root towards the tree and tries to act like it's just being a friend of that tree. And scientists literally refer to what the strangler tree does to the host tree as nature's unwanted hug," which I just thought was really sweet and kind of creepy. But anyway, so he's basically going up near that tree like, "Hey, can I just, you know, can I get some of this sunlight with you? I just need a little bit, and maybe just a little bit of your water." And little by little, that strangler tree goes around and around and around, and its root system just keeps on getting tighter and tighter and tighter around the host tree before the host tree even realizes it. And it forms this fortress around it, like in that picture. And eventually, it sucks the life out of the host tree and literally chokes it out and takes all of its water source, all of its light source, all of the nutrients, and the very air that it needs to survive. And as I was looking at this, it reminded me of another thing I found in my research when I was researching shalom. And I found this other Hebrew word that is very closely related to shalom, and it's the word shalal. It's spelled S-H-A-L-A-L. It's taking authority or seizing authority by destructive means. Yeah. So when I saw that strangler tree, I was like, well, there's shalal. There's a physical example in nature of what shalal is. And, you know, thankfully, we don't have to be like that strangler tree, but I do feel like there's things in our life that are like strangler trees. There's things in our life, relationships in our life, habits in our life, that are literally sucking the very life out of us. And the enemy would love for us to believe that we've got to have to be like that healthy tree and allow these things to overtake us. But we have a God that says he is greater, that there is nothing that he cannot overcome. There is nothing in our life that he cannot help us with. But we have to be able to recognize it. And it takes us being mindful and saying, Lord, search my heart. And even as a married couple, Lord, search our hearts. Please reveal the strangler trees in our life. Because just like that strangler tree was so crafty with that host tree, there's little blind spots in our life where we get going on autopilot and we're just trucking along. And before you know it, there's this thing in our life and we're like that host tree. And we're all of a sudden, it's like we have this fortress around us and we can't really think clearly and we can't really see clearly. And our relationship is a little bit rocky and we're like, what happened? And that's why we got to keep rooted and surrendered to the Lord, because he will help us to see what these things are. And I'm telling y'all, we have a powerful God that comes in and rescues us and busts up that root system and says, he is my child, she is my child, stop messing with my kids.
5: That's right.
4: And I just want to say this, that we have a God that, you know, we know in the word it says he raises dead things to life. Well, he raises dead marriages to life. Like, you might have come to this conference and felt like this is our last ditch effort. We're going to go through the motions. We're going to say we did it. You know, we went through the motions. We tried. But I want you to know that God has you here for a reason, because he wants to give you something new. He is doing something new for you, and he is bringing you new life, and he can take your marriage to a place that you never thought it could go. But it takes time. It takes also honesty, takes vulnerability, and being willing to reveal the strangler trees in your life and allow God to do the work that he needs to do to make you healthy once again.
3: And that's a powerful and beautiful picture of what God wants for all of us. And so how do we get there? We remember to embrace peace when we remember we don't have to carry our burdens alone. And in marriage especially, we should never carry our burdens alone. So you have a burden bearer in Christ and also in your spouse. First in Christ, Jesus said, come to me all who are weary and carry heavy burdens, and I will give you rest. That our Savior is calling us to him and saying, let me take that weight off your shoulders. You were never meant to carry it. Let me carry that for you. As you just put your trust and your hope in me, let me walk with you through this. And then within marriage, we should do this, carry each other's burdens. And in this way, you will fulfill the law of Christ. That your joys in marriage, when you share your joys, the joys get twice as joyful. And in marriage, when you share your burdens, the burdens get less than half as heavy. Because when we're sharing each other's burdens, it makes the load much easier to bear. And like Ashley said yesterday, that's why there's never just his burden or her burden. It's always ours. It's always something we're going to face together. And I think that we miss out on that sometimes because we're prone to focus on the wrong things. Like, the enemy is a great distractor, and he wants to get your eyes focused on the wrong things. He wants your eyes focused on everything that you feel is wrong with your spouse, or everything they're doing that annoys you, or everything that's chaotic out in the world, or everything that you feel is wrong with yourself. And we've got to sometimes start by shifting our perspective and say, Lord, help me to be Philippians 4:8. Let me fix my mind and my thoughts on that which is good and beautiful and pleasing and excellent and worthy of praise. It doesn't mean I put my head in the sand and pretend like the problems aren't there, but it lets me look at those struggles with the right perspective. We've got to be able to put our perspective and our eyes on the right thing, because you're going to find whatever you keep looking for. Jesus said, whatever you keep seeking is what you will find. So if you're always looking for a reason to be stressed, you're going to find reasons to be stressed. If you're always looking for those annoying things your spouse does, then those annoying things your spouse does are all you're going to see. But if you switch your perspective and say, Lord, help me to see the reasons to be thankful. Help me to see the reasons to be joyful, God. Help me to be reminded of your promises. Help me to put my eyes on the right place. Because sometimes we don't know, Lord, where do you want me to fix my focus? Where should I be looking? Because there's all different kinds of things competing for my attention. And help my eyes, my heart, to be drawn to what you want me to focus on. Yeah. And where he's going to draw your eyes over and over again is to that which is good and lovely and pleasing and excellent, worthy of praise. And when he draws your mind to something that's negative within yourself, it's because it's the Holy Spirit's way of conviction to say, I'm drawing your eyes here because even though it's uncomfortable, it's a place where I want to work in
4: right.
3: you.
4: Yes.
3: It's a place where I want to come alongside you and bring healing. When he draws your eyes to something that's broken in the marriage, it's because he's saying, you know, this is a problem you guys have let grow worse by completely avoiding it. And I want you to, as a team, come alongside me and let me let me carry you through this, but this is something that has to be addressed, because until you deal with this, it's going to be what's holding you back. And so part of our prayer should always be, Lord, don't let me have blind spots. Show me what within me you need me to work on, what within our marriage you need me to work on, but help me always to defer to kindness and to look for the good in my spouse and to be their biggest encourager and not their biggest critic. Some people, have you ever been around somebody who acts like criticism is their spiritual gift? Have you ever been around these folks? They'll make it churchy. They won't call it criticism. They'll call it discernment. I'm just discerning. I can tell everything that's wrong with you. It's like, that's not a spiritual gift. You're being a jerk and making it sound churchy. But encouragement is a spiritual gift, and it's one we're called to give. We've got to be each other's biggest encouragement.
2: And that's where we'll end this message from Dave and Ashley Willis, speaking at Church of the Highlands in Birmingham, Alabama, on today's episode of Focus on the Family with Jim Daly.
1: What a great message, John. And I want to thank Dave and Ashley for allowing us to share it with our listeners, with you. I love Dave's final point that we tend to magnify whatever we focus on, and we need to be mindful of that. It's really not that hard to change our focus and be an encourager to our spouse and our children. And if you struggle with that, let me remind you that Focus on the Family has a great team of caring Christian counselors that would be happy to give you a free one-time consultation. These are really talented, compassionate folks that can listen to your story, pray with you, and offer some helpful follow-up resources. Here's what we heard from Betsy about her experience with the team. Over the years of raising four kids, I've spoken to your counselors for prayer and received so much support, as well as several helpful books. A few years ago, my grown daughters called Focus for prayer and advice on a situation that involved a family conflict. I was so blessed that they, too, looked to Focus on the Family for counsel. Thank you for being there for all of us. And that's amazing.
2: It really is. What a testimony to God's goodness to use this ministry to make generational impact.
1: Yeah, and we can't do it alone. We thank the Lord for the work he's done through our counselors, and we are also thankful to the families that regularly donate to support the ministry and that counseling work. You're making it possible to help other families like Betsy's. And if you haven't given to Focus, may I ask you to consider doing so. You can do ministry by financially supporting us. I believe that's how the Lord sees it. I will commit to running Focus effectively and efficiently so you can do ministry through it. The best way to help us is with a monthly pledge. It doesn't have to be a large amount. It's the consistency that helps us balance our budget and plan for future outreach. And when you make a monthly pledge of any amount, we'd like to send you a book written by Ashley Willis called Peace Pirates, Conquering the Beliefs and Behaviors That Steal Your Treasure in Motherhood. As the mother of four boys, Ashley has a lot of experience in this area. And if you can't make a monthly pledge right now, we understand. We can also send you the book for a one-time gift of any amount.
2: Yeah, take the next step in pursuing shalom in your home with this great book from Ashley Willis. 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Thanks for listening to Focus on the Family with Jim Daly. I'm John Fuller, inviting you back as we help you and your family thrive in Christ.

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2: You want to make your home a really welcome place for your kids to have their friends over. And then you get to see what they're like and be the carpooling mom or dad, you know, where you're driving them places and they're going to forget you're there. And they have all these conversations going on. My wife was great with that. And she learned a lot.
0: That's Tim Shoemaker. And he and his son, Mark, join us today on Focus on the Family with Jim Daly. Thanks for being here. I'm John Fuller.
3: You know, John, it is a great opportunity to find a way to communicate truth to your teens on some of those big conversations that you need to have. But today we want to discuss how to get your frame of mind in a place to identify when that opportunity comes, not just on that big talk. We always refer to it as the big talk, but all the other talks that need to be brought up about spiritual development and loving the Lord and how to treat people and all the sacred things that we want to communicate.
0: Mm-hmm. Yeah, we have to be ready, as you said, and we have two great guests to help us understand how to have those conversations. Tim Shoemaker is an author, speaker, and writing coach, and he and his wife, Cheryl, have three adult sons, three daughters-in-law, and 12 grandchildren. One of his sons, Mark, joins us today, and Mark is a campus pastor at the Bridge Community Church in Illinois. And together, this father-son duo has written a book called What to Say and How to Say It to Your Teen, A Parent's Guide to 30 Tricky Conversations. And we'll encourage you to get a copy of that book.
3: Tim and Mark, it's great to have you on Focus on the Family.
4: It's great to be here.
3: Yeah.
2: Definitely.
3: It's fun. This is a great, I love these conversations because I think partly I'm eager to hear about it. I had that posture when my boys were younger. I wanted to know, yeah, how are other people communicating with their children? What can I learn from it? So that's the spirit in which we're providing this discussion today. So when you look at 30 tricky conversations, is the one I just described the number one conversation? Or what would you say is the number one or two conversations when you look at tricky conversations?
2: That's probably not even one that we'd make the book as far as some of the things we have to talk about. There's cultural issues. There's those spiritual issues. There's spiritual life. We want to talk to them about the whole aspect of dating, especially if they're teens.
3: That's,
2: you know,
3: a big one.
2: You know, what does it look like? Why do we date? You know, when are you ready to date? Yeah. So many different things like that. Their personal habits, their emotions, their anxiety. So many kids are wrestling with that. Some of these things our kids are going to hide from us. They're going to mask it, but they're thinking about it. We need to talk about it.
3: Yeah. Let me ask you this. I mean, we're getting into deep waters already. If a parent listening or watching doesn't have that relationship with their teenager, what are one or two things they can do to turn that ship toward a relationship of trust for that young teen?
2: Boy, if they don't have it, and I'd love to hear Mark's thoughts on that, but to me, if they don't have that, I'd be honest about it. I wouldn't just gloss over it. Like that isn't a thing, and all of a sudden try to be this great friend, and I'm there.
3: You can't
2: and
3: be listening. Just a friend.
2: Yeah, so I think I'd fess up. I'd have that conversation, say, you know what? I feel like I haven't been there for these things, and I want to do better. Mm. And maybe I would even ask that teen for some ideas. I would certainly want to talk to some other, maybe some parents. In my case, I'd talk to my wife. Because she's going to have insight, say, hey, you know, if I've been missing it. And then another quick thing, Jim, is we have so many distractions, right?
3: Mm-hmm.
2: Maybe I've got a habit with my phone. I've got to put that away.
3: Make time to build the relationship with your son or daughter. Let me ask you this. When a teen breaks that trust, you know, the whole bond is built on trust. Hopefully you as a parent are doing all the right things. But, you know, there may come a time when that teen breaks your trust as a parent. They borrowed the car. something happened, they didn't tell you about it. I mean, it can be all sorts of situations again, or they went to the party that you told them not to go to, whatever that might be. What do we do as a parent in that situation to continue to build relationship, but also have the boundaries? Back to your, it's not being just a friend.
4: Yeah. Mm-hmm.
3: What do you do, Tim?
2: Reminds me of a time I'd messed up. I was 17. And
3: have you heard the story, Mark?
4: I've only heard the story, but I actually don't know what's like in it or behind it.
3: Yeah, here we go.
4: Yeah.
2: So I had messed up. It was like the worst mess up of my life to that point. And, you know, I had thought I can get away with it. You know, I'd underestimated the conviction of the Holy Spirit, right? And so then I confessed. I talked to my mom. And then, of course, there was going to be a talk with my dad. But the way my dad handled it was so good. I saw he was disappointed. He didn't yell. But I remember him, we sat around the kitchen table. My siblings were downstairs, you know, and he said, you know what? I don't know if I should hit you or what, Tim. Mm. And in my mind, I'm thinking, hit me, hit me. I would feel better,
3: wow.
2: You know, because I felt so guilty. I hurt him. I saw the disappointment. That, to me, was the worst thing. I disappointed my dad. And it turned me.
3: Mm-hmm.
2: He may not have known it. And that would be encouragement for your parents, too, I mean, that are listening. My dad probably went to bed thinking he was a failure, you know, but he instead talked to me about not how bad I was, but Tim, this isn't you. This isn't the you that I know you want to be. You made a bad choice, you know, and boy, I wanted to build it back. I didn't want to disappoint him again. And so, yeah, that was some experience I had with that. How a dad handled it. He didn't have anything fancy to say. His love came through, not anger.
3: But also his disappointment.
2: Oh,
3: and that's
2: man.
3: Okay.
2: Oh, that was powerful.
3: In the book, you use a scuba diving analogy about these tough conversations. How does that connect to this moment?
2: Well, when you take a dive, you generally have a goal. Maybe you're over a reef. You want to see fish. You want to see shark. Maybe you want to see a wreck. There's always something you really want to do. And that can become the primary reason for your dive, but you've got to change that. Your primary goal on every dive has got to be to come back safely, you and your buddy. And so anything else is secondary. So when I'm down there and maybe my judgment isn't as good, I don't want my first goal to be to find that shark or to find that whatever, because I might make a bad judgment. But if my first priority is to come back safely, me and my buddy, that changes. I might not see what I was hoping to see on this dive, but I'm going to come back safe. Primary goal hit. Same thing with a conversation with our kids. Primary goal. You want to come back from this conversation, these tricky conversations, safe, you and your team. You know, you don't want to be burning bridges. You don't want to be taking shots at them. You don't want to bully them. You don't want to hurt the relationship you want to build in.
3: Mark, and I love that analogy, actually. I'm not a diver, but I can grab the concepts. Yeah. Mark, in those moments when parents have to have that tough conversation about something, a behavioral issue, an incident, whatever it might be, you can't let it go, shouldn't let it go, and need to use it as a teaching point. How do you, now you have kids too, right?
4: Yeah.
3: All under 12. So you're
4: they're
3: right
4: younger.
3: Around the corner.
4: Yep. I'm starting to get into this a little bit more.
3: So no, it's really good. And you're speaking to us from that perspective, both as the son growing up under Tim.
4: Yeah.
3: And then the father who's about to enter the teen years with your kids being 12 and under. But in that context, how do you think a parent needs to frame it for themselves as they go into those tough conversations, because it's so easy to come out with conflict, and that then becomes the beginning, potentially, the beginning of trouble in the relationship that could be end in rebellion over, you know, 3-4 years.
4: Yeah.
3: How would you coach a parent to prepare themselves for that, not just for conflict, but for positive conversation?
4: I think some of it is the mindset going into it, that this isn't about winning an argument or being smarter in that moment. And so it's kind of just come to my side and I'll show it by just proving that I'm right in that moment. And so I think going into it with the objective, like he's saying, of coming back, both of you together, but also what do I want them to really get? Where do I want their heart to be at the end of this? Knowing that this one talk doesn't have to be the full talk. I don't have to move them the entire way in this conversation exactly to where I am right now, but this is a process. And so I think approaching with that mindset, making sure you're praying about it before you go into it, giving yourself time to prep, I think is huge. And really thinking through it, praying through it, talking to other people.
3: Well, what are my goals? What do I want to achieve in this discussion?
4: Yeah, where do I want the heart to be in it? Yeah.
3: It's hard to do because emotionally you're probably amped up because you're upset.
4: Yeah.
3: But man, the better way, think of the Lord talking to people that were antagonistic to him. He is the Son of God.
4: Yeah.
3: And they're accusing him of being of the devil and other things. Think of the patience he needed to deal with these people. Mm-hmm. I mean, you have no clue what you're talking about. Mm-hmm. And, you know, but he never really expressed it that way. You know, he would ask questions. Let me ask you this. I mean, in that moment, a parent can sound like a bully, you know, trying to win the argument, but lose the battle overall. What are some common phrases or habits we shouldn't employ in that moment? Just teach us what the don'ts are, and then we'll go to the do's.
2: Anything that we would do that would exasperate them, you know, pushing their buttons, hitting them with a, you always do this or you never do that.
3: That's an easy one.
2: Yeah, real easy for us to do. I think a real don't that we have to be careful of is interrupting. Mm-hmm. It's already thinking we know their motives behind whatever it was that they did. And so we assign that motive to them, and we've already got them figured out. Hey, only God knows the heart. You might make a guess, but that exasperates our kids. If they think that, you know, the jury is already fixed or whatever and that. So these are things that we want to be careful. They're conversation killers.
3: Yeah.
2: And that is a form of bullying.
3: I don't know that this is mostly dads, but I think sarcasm is a really important one, because I think we go there. It's almost like relief to us to put it in that context.
2: Belittling.
3: What does that sound like, sarcasm toward a teen in a moment of desperation?
2: Oh, boy.
4: It's like, here we go. Okay. Like, mm-hmm. I knew you were going to say that. Some of it is sarcasm, even, I think, of, like, facial expressions, too, where you, it's communicating you're not really listening, and I'm, like, three steps ahead of you. And so that's, I think, what the sarcasm is doing, and it then you're just shutting them down, really. Like, and you're really not going to be able to really learn really where they're at and then what they actually need to hear from you, which is what's wild about that with the sarcasm and some of those conversation killers. It does feel good for us. Sorry, I kind of just jumped in here.
2: No, it's good.
4: You feel pretty good about it in that moment, but you're hijacking the conversation because now they think you're not really listening. And I saw this with students a lot, where then it's like, and now I don't actually know where they're at. And now I don't actually know what I need to say and what they need to hear and where to take this next, you know? Yeah. And so, yeah.
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0: Thanks for listening to Focus on the Family. Let's resume now with the balance of today's programming.
3: Let's hit some of the positive sides. I like the first one you talk about, pray.
4: Yeah.
3: You know, I think when we're in the heat of the moment, even thinking of something that happened 3 days ago, as you begin to think of that interaction with your child, with your teen, your energy can come up. So the idea of praying ahead of time might not be the first thing you think about, but it probably is. I would say it definitely is the first thing you should do. Mm-hmm. Beyond pray, then what's another of the to-dos?
2: Another one is, and I think Mark mentioned it, get reinforcements. See if you can get somebody else to pray for you. You only need one, but get a prayer warrior and say, hey, I'm going to have a tricky conversation. Would you be praying for my heart and for their heart in this conversation? So I think that'd be, and then think about your atmosphere. Where are you going to have this conversation and when? because you think about it, you picked the wrong place and time to do it, and your conversation just got a lot harder.
3: And so much of that is the opposite of what we just talked about. Put your phone away, resist the urge to interrupt. You know, it's the opposite of what we just said, you know.
2: Yeah.
3: And that's important.
4: Yeah, I love the atmosphere one. How many times that's helped me in our conversations when you talk to me about sex. I still remember we were driving to Wisconsin.
3: You will always remember this conversation.
4: I will. And it was so helpful that we were driving because I could just look out the window the whole time. And
3: you
4: were trapped. Yeah, I was all of a sudden very interested in the countryside, you know.
3: look at that tree.
4: Yeah.
3: Look at that.
4: Yeah. But it helps so much, you know, and we talk about that in the book and try to offer different suggestions of when you're in different, you know, sometimes it's a restaurant. And I think that communicates something. There's value that is shown to a teenager to bring them out and to have a conversation there. Maybe it's a walk and you're shoulder to shoulder and you're having that conversation there. There's a lot of different thoughts that we've put into atmosphere.
3: You know, one of the core things, and we've done a couple of shows with Heather Holloman. If you haven't heard those, I'd get the app and go listen to them because she's really good. She's a professor at Penn State, and she talks about effective communication, how to listen, how to ask questions that actually draw people's hearts out, which again is another Jesus trait. Yeah. But for a parent to do that with the teen, speak to the importance of understanding how to engage and listen without being three steps ahead. Don't go there. Just listen. How important is that? And how do you do that? Because I've already got the answer, Mark.
4: Yeah. I think it's being a student of your kids as well as you know them on so many different things. And a lot of our conversations here as we're trying to talk through how to have them start with a good question to try to get them to talk about it. It feels a little bit like a softer entrance ramp, too, into the conversation as well. Mm-hmm. We're not just coming in hot with what we want to say on it, but we want to hear where they're at. And as they're talking about it, I'm not just thinking about my objective and where I'm going to take them, but thinking really of the best route to get there based on what they're saying, based on what they're struggling with, based on what their fears are, or maybe their understanding or lack of understanding of the Bible in that situation as they're talking about it. So we're listening for all those things to think about how best to answer.
3: Yeah, that's really good.
0: It is. So I need some help for a friend, we'll say, who feels like during those years, those teen years, there was a loss of respect. My friend needed to be respected. So give me a script for reintroducing the respect that I would like to see in the conversations that we have that doesn't happen. I get the eye rolls, the shutdown, the put down, the
2: Yeah. You know, if you can go back and try to figure out when you started losing the respect, I think that would be an important thing. And sometimes they won't tell you, but if they see that you know it, you realize it, and, you know, somewhere along the line, I lost something. And I want to earn it back. And if you can help me, you know, what is Dad missing? What have I missed here? How can we build this back? But I'd also ask somebody else, you know, if you can ask your wife, if you can ask somebody else who might have some insight, maybe you're going to go to the youth pastor. They might have opened up, and they've said some things, and now at least you can know where to begin.
3: It's so true. You know, I don't know if it's an idiom, an axiom, whatever. You know, respect is earned. Mark, I'd love to hear from you in terms of how does a father earn that respect rather than just expect it to be given because I'm your dad.
4: Yeah.
3: Do so because I told you to do so kind of thing. I mean, there is a responsibility on our part as being the fathers.
4: Yeah.
3: To earn that respect from their kids. Now, people are right now going, what? That should just be given. But I don't think so. I think if you're mistreating your child, you're saying they should respect that?
4: Right.
3: No way.
4: So for me, I think it was a few things, but it's seeing his daily habits, who he was, his character in and out, being real and authentic in all those moments of life. I think some of it, especially as I'm getting into teenagers, I'm seeing he's teaching me and taking time to teach me how to be a man, which means he's passing that off to me, which helps me respect him more because now it's not a fight for me to prove myself to you.
3: Mm.
4: When I turned 18, and he made a big deal about it leading up into it, it was this rite of passage night and invited a bunch of men into the room. And it helps me respect him when he's encouraging me on my road to be a man. And he's talking like that to me, but he's got to be living it himself. He lived in a way and continues to that I strive to want to be. As a student pastor, I saw parents and students wrestle with this a lot. And what was so sad is I would be hearing from the students. They wanted to respect their parents. That's what was grieving them.
3: It's like built into their heart to want to. Yeah.
4: And that was like at the center of what was so difficult for them. So while maybe the parents and me initially, all I'm hearing is the anger at all these things that the parents were doing or the dad was doing that was unfair or whatever, as harsh of a critic as they might have been as of their parent, at the core of that was just a disappointment of who they wanted them to be. And I will say I did see many times parents earn that back, dads earn that back because they noticed it and they saw and they started new habits. I do think they're forgiving in that way. Not every time, and it might take longer in some situations than others, but I've seen it. I've seen that be built back up.
3: Yeah, and it's so critical. And, you know, this idea between behavior engagement, if I could call it that, versus heart development, and it seems so subtle, but it's so important because if we're just on the behavioral modification, do this, don't do that, and we're zapping the mice in our teenager, we don't get the heart.
4: Right.
3: They don't understand the whys. And I mean, it is so critical to explain the whys, the heart attitude, and to develop that, because if you can catch that at the front of the fountain, the trailhead of the river, right?
4: Yeah.
3: If you can catch that, then the behavior will come. And the scripture says that, you know, from out of the heart flows your words and your life attitude. Mm-hmm. So the goal here, I think, for us as parents with teens is to teach the heart and then the behavior should come.
4: Yeah.
3: As opposed to just concentrating on behavior.
4: That's all of it. And that's one of the reasons why we recommend having follow-up conversations afterwards. It might feel like a relief when you get through the conversation. You're like, oh, good, we did that. But it's not just for the sake of having the conversation. It's the heart, and you want to see that. So a great way to take the temperature of the heart is to come back to it later. And a week later, check in with a really good question. How's that going? How's that new habit you wanted to do? Or how's... Because we really do want to see the heart changing in that.
3: So true. You know, another area that we should cover is getting to know the friends of your sons and daughters. But to go out of your way, Jean and I give Jean a lot of credit. She's great when the boys, you know, when their friends would come over, you know, she'd give them a big hug and say, it's so good to have you at the house. And we thank the world of your mom and dad, and all positive.
4: Yeah.
3: And I think that just helps. It helps set an environment. And even with some of that, you know, having conversations with those friends that maybe those friends aren't even having with their parents.
4: Yeah.
3: And you got to tread gently in that area, but it's nice to have that relationship. Speak to the importance of that.
2: You know, I love what you said about with Jean and the kids being there. And you want to make your home a really welcome place for your kids to have their friends over. And then you get to see what they're like and be the carpooling mom or dad, you know, where you're driving them places and they're going to forget you're there. And they have all these conversations going on. My wife was great with that. And she learned a lot.
3: Now, let me ask right at the end here, the perhaps most important question for that parent with their teen. Everything we've talked about, they've winced. Oh, I did bully. I remember bullying. I remember using sarcasm. What I used it as an escape. I didn't know what to do. You know, whatever justification they're giving, and they're hearing this conversation going, man, that's me. That's what I've done as a dad. That's what I've done as a mom. What do they do to reset that with their 15-year-old today? I mean, tonight around the dinner table, what do we do differently?
4: I would start with the apology there and to be able to acknowledge it. And that does go a long way. Obviously backed up by how you live and stuff like that. I'd be careful not to make grand promises of like, I'm never going to do that again.
3: Correct.
4: Or whatever, because then you're just going to add to it when you do mess up again. But I think that humility has a way of tearing down some of the walls of maybe resentment that have built up over time. But that apology goes a long way, I think.
3: And then, I agree.
4: Yeah, what would you do after that?
2: Well, then I'm gonna make sure I remember. So I'm gonna write notes. If I'm coming into the house or the kids are coming in, whatever, it's a time to remember, okay, God, help me have the heart. You know, I'm surrendering to you. Holy Spirit, work in me to be the man that I need to be for them, because this is way beyond me. This is about their heart and about their future and about their relationship with God. All of that is on the line, because if we break those communication things with them, they'll talk to somebody, but just not us.
3: Yeah, it's so true. Well, this has been great. Tim and Mark, what a wonderful discussion and a great book, What to Say and How to Say It to Your Teen, A Parent's Guide to 30 Tricky Conversations. And we barely scratched the surface. Let me turn to the listeners. Focus on the Family is here. We're here to help you and your family to thrive in Christ. That's our goal. That's our mission every day. And we want to equip you, mom and dad, as you're raising the future generation. We offer a library of trusted resources, articles, programs like this one, videos, and more. You can find that really in something we're calling Age and Stage. And that's when you have children, 0 to 18, come to the website, find Age and Stage, put in your children's birthday, and we'll send you every week information on how to parent that 3-year-old, that 15-year-old, all the way up to 18. And it is great content for you. And we also have Tim and Mark's wonderful book, What to Say and How to Say It to Your Teen, A Parent's Guide to 30 Tricky Conversations. Very practical field manual that helps you tackle the toughest conversations with your teens using grace, biblical wisdom, and communication that builds trust instead of pushing them away with legalism. Mm-hmm. I think every parent would say yes. And when you make a gift of any amount, hopefully a monthly pledge, that would really help us. We'll send you a copy of the book as our way of saying thank you for being part of the ministry.
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1: Richard Randall, enjoy the weekend. 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Next week, we'll be talking with Jeff Crank. We'll talk about data centers and the path forward when it comes to Buc-ee's. 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
2: Intensifying the search. I'm Carmen Roberts, Fox News. Rescue crews are working harder to find more than 3,000 people missing from Wednesday's catastrophic floods in Nepal and Tibet. And the U.S. State Department has given us an update on the vast majority of Americans missing.
3: State Department spokesman Tommy Pigott on ABC's This Week said the U.S. is in regular contact with officials in Nepal about how best to lend aid. For now, the fate of the Americans that remain missing is largely unknown.
4: We are currently unaware of any U.S. citizen deaths at this time. The highest priority, getting accurate information from the region, a hard region to reach at the best of times, made even more so by the devastation and the remoteness that we see.
3: Last week's flash flooding disaster has reportedly left hundreds dead in the region with thousands more still missing. A resident of the area described the devastation, saying nothing is left. Grinnell Scott, Fox News.
2: Iranian officials are calling for Muslim countries to unite against their real enemy as the U.S. keeps up economic pressure on Tehran. Fox's Trey Yingst has more from Tel Aviv.
5: Iranian officials are now reacting publicly to the new U.S. economic pressure against their country. Iran's Supreme Leader Mujtaba Khamenei released a rare statement over the weekend urging more domestic production and less reliance on the U.S. dollar. This comes as the U.S. naval blockade remains in full effect. U.S. Central Command says as of August 28th, CENTCOM forces have redirected 82 commercial vessels, disabled three, and boarded two to ensure compliance. Secretary of War Pete Hegseth indicated the U.S. military remains ready and alert should the Iranians try to disrupt these U.S. economic efforts near the Strait of Hormuz.
2: And this as Iran maintains it still controls the strait. 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
8: It's going to be another cloudy day with highs peaking in the 80s and 90s. Showers and thunderstorms do return in the afternoon. No severe weather is expected. Also, flooding looks to be fairly minimal. With your KKTV 11 Alert weather, I'm meteorologist Nick Lalonde.

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1: You are now entering the Stone Zone on the Roger Stone Show. Well, it is said that, I think it was Benjamin Franklin who said it, that no man needs a vacation so much as the man who just returned from one, and I'm glad to be back with you after roughly 10 days on vacation. I actually went to the south of France, specifically to Monaco. A famous man also said that house guests and fish begin to smell after 3 days. I feel sorry for my host, who graciously hosted me in a mountain villa, my wife and I, in the hills of Ez, a small French town right outside of Monaco. But Monaco is an extraordinary place. Monaco is a country. It is incredibly modern, incredibly clean. The police in Monaco will actually give you a ticket if you are not well dressed, which means Steve Bannon would not do very well there. But I'm delighted to be back with you and back with our audience both during the week and here on the weekend. During the time that I was gone, Michael Cohen filled in for me both here and during the week, and I'm grateful for that. Michael Cohen has reinvented himself so many times that keeping track of the version requires a scorecard. He's been a fiercely loyal lawyer, a self-styled attack dog, the repentant insider, the celebrated accuser, the best-selling confessor, the cable television fixture, and now the conciliator seeking to repair the relationships he once publicly demolished. But I bear no rancor. I wish him well. Radio is not as easy as people think, even though some people say I have a face for radio. Through every one of his incarnations, Michael Cohen has insisted that the latest version is finally the authentic one, even when it contradicts the one he was selling a short time ago. But his newest transformation, which I believe he's telling the truth, may be the most important. During a recent appearance on radio, adopted a dramatically different tone from the one that defined his public identity after his legal troubles began. But I do find compelling his argument that he was under relentless pressure from federal prosecutors who have all of the power and can make people say and agree to things that are not true. So Michael Cohen and I we went down different paths. I was told by federal prosecutors that if I would agree to testify to, quote-unquote, re-remember, meaning contradict my previous testimony, that they would spare me prison time. This is something I refused to do. I did not fold. Michael Cohen chose a different course. It's a remarkable change today for a man who spent years building a lucrative public persona around denunciation, grievance, and the claim that he finally liberated himself by telling the truth. But I do think that this new version is the truthful version. I actually wish him well. The Bible teaches us to forgive, not to forget. In August of 2018, he pled guilty to 5 counts of tax evasion, 1 count of lying to federally insured banks, and 2 campaign finance offenses. Federal prosecutors said that he concealed more than $4 million in personal income taxes from the IRS, avoided more than $1.3 million in taxes, and they claimed that he lied about his finances to obtain a $500,000 home of equity line of credit. Those are the allegations against him. Those are the charges to which he was forced to plead. 3 months later, he pled guilty again, this time to making false statements to Congress during the Mueller investigation. For that, he received a 3-year prison sentence that he may not have deserved. Significance is obvious. A man who has admitted lying to Congress and committing serious financial crimes is entitled to tell a story. But the public is equally entitled to scrutinize that story, particularly when his account just changes from time to time. Let me give you a specific example. Cohen testified under oath before committees of both houses of Congress that he overheard a phone conversation between me and then-candidate Donald Trump in the summer of 2016, in which I supposedly said that WikiLeaks would soon release a parcel of emails embarrassing to Hillary Clinton. Now, first he said under oath that that conversation took place just before the Republican convention. Then he changed his story and said it happened before the Democrat convention in July. I can tell you exactly when it took place. Never. Rona Graff, the Trump assistant, who Michael Cohen claimed, announced that I was on the phone, had no memory of it when she was asked about it under oath. Trump's office phone records, subpoenaed, by the way, with great public fanfare by Mueller, produced no proof of any such call. Beyond that, why would I be discussing releases in the summer that didn't really come until October, in which, by the way, Julian Assange of WikiLeaks had been on the record multiple times saying that he had information on Hillary and he would release it in October.

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1: Michael Cohen portrays himself correctly, I think, as a victim of a weaponized Justice Department. Before his recent interview on these very airwaves, he told listeners perhaps that no two people have been subjected to greater weaponization than he and his former employer, Donald Trump. Well, I have another nominee, me. I don't think many will forget the fact that 29 heavily armed FBI agents in full SWAT gear and brandishing fully automatic assault weapons stormed my home at 6 o'clock in the morning to arrest me for the first time nonviolent crime of allegedly lying under oath to Congress. And they just happened, coincidentally, to be a CNN camera crew there, 25 feet from the front door of my home. CNN actually got an award from the White House Correspondents Association for their incisive investigative reporting that led them to my doorstep on the morning of my arrest, but it's not quite that simple. You see, I was arrested at 6:06 in the morning. At 6:11, a producer at CNN texted my personal attorney to tell him that I had been arrested. He did not yet know. When he said arrested for what, the CNN personnel sent him a copy of my sealed criminal indictment that would not be unsealed until 10:30 that morning. That filing had no timestamps or court markings on it, so CNN's claim that it was gleaned online is patently false. But if you looked at the metadata tags on that document, you would see that it was written, that bore the initials of the man who wrote it, Andrew Weissman. By the way, the leaking of a search or arrest warrant prior to being executed is a felony, a point that my defense attorneys brought to the judge's attention, but she should care less. Now, I will say something extraordinary. I'm glad to see this evolution for someone who spent years being celebrated by the same journalists, prosecutors, and commentators who defended those bogus investigations as legitimate and necessary. Michael Cohen is absolutely free to reconsider what happened to him. He can't expect the public to forget how enthusiastically his earlier version was promoted, but he now has an opportunity to correct the record, and I commend him for stepping forward to do so. I'll also say one other thing that may surprise you. The federal prosecutor pressure is real, and it should not be minimized. And in this, I actually feel badly for Michael Cohen. The federal government produces these enormous resources, experienced prosecutors, grand juries, subpoena power, sentencing leverage, and in my case, a judge who was in the tank from the beginning, a judge who would not allow my defense attorneys to have access to the exculpatory evidence later wedged from the Department of Justice in a lawsuit by an out-of-business publication. Which proved that Mueller said on page 168 that he found no evidence of Russian collusion, WikiLeaks collaboration, or any other crime on my part. That information was withheld from the jury and from my defense attorneys at my trial. It was BuzzFeed, now that I recall, that sued and got that information. They actually thought, by the way, that the unredacted sections of Robert Mueller's report would somehow be embarrassing to me, when even BuzzFeed themselves admitted that I had been vindicated, their words, not mine. So at the time, Michael Cohen folded. I did not. Just the same, I wish him well, have no rancor. The Bible teaches us to forgive, and I have, but I have not forgotten. That reality creates now an opportunity for Michael Cohen. For years, he asked the public to believe his statements were especially trustworthy because he had finally decided to tell the truth regardless of the consequences. Up until now, his entire media value depended on the idea that he had broken free from loyalty and fear. So now I believe he has a unique opportunity to come forward and lay out exactly which statements he said were false and which were not, and whether he still stands behind any of those statements. During his recent radio conversation, I noticed that a guest congratulated him for recanting everything he said. Well, he didn't stop to clarify that person as what he had not recanted. But he has a unique opportunity now, and he has a great forum to do so. There's been no public accounting in which he identifies a single significant statement or how he disputes it, and I think he has an opportunity to do that. This is a great opportunity, and I hope it is taken into consideration by the courts

0: as President Trump challenges the outrageous convictions that he faces in a New York courtroom. Loyalty here is extraordinarily important. I commend Michael Cohen, actually, for stepping forward to finally tell the truth. He has no better forum than the one he has now to do so. And I look forward to listening to his show with great interest to see him demolish some of the things that he said previously under pressure. People cannot understand how relentless that pressure is. I actually welcome him to the airwaves and to an opportunity to clear the air. I've forgiven the things he said about me that were not true. He says them in a couple books, as well as under oath. I think it is a great opportunity to clear the air. So I welcome him to the airwaves. I welcome his new show. I wish him every success. He's going to find out that radio is hard. He filled in for me while I was gone. I'm grateful for that as well. This is Roger Stone. Listen to the Roger Stone Show. When we come back, I'll tell you about the fact that my birthday and Lyndon Johnson were the same day, August 27th. There's some significance to that.
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4: Get your boots on, folks. Music City's throwing quite the party celebrating 250 years of America in true Nashville style. Founded in 1779 as a humble fort on the Cumberland River, this town's come a long way. 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I'm Yana Derulis for the Worldwide News Network.
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5: Let chaos reign. 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
5: 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Tom Hardy allegedly held up production by refusing to leave his trailer, but that's been resolved for now. Mobland Season 2 hits Paramount Plus September 18th.
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0: Welcome back into the Stone Zone. Last week, August 27th, I celebrated my 74th birthday, which is, interestingly enough, the same birthday as one Lyndon Baines Johnson. Now, this is ironic because my book, The Man Who Killed Kennedy, The Case Against LBJ, I think makes a comprehensive and compelling case that Lyndon Johnson was at the helm of a, hate this word, conspiracy that involved the Central Intelligence Agency, organized crime, big Texas oil, and certain other financial interests to murder his predecessor, John F. Kennedy. But six different publishers told me this book had no commercial value upon publication. It almost immediately became a New York Times bestseller. If you go out and look for it, I urge you to get the paperback version because it has three additional chapters. I found that when you write a revelatory book like this, suddenly people inundate you with new information that you, of course, have to vet, but I added three additional chapters. Now, what's interesting about my book and the fact that I share a birth date with this man who his own press secretary, George Reedy, described in his memoirs as a functioning lunatic, is that it is a personal portrait of Lyndon Johnson. Lyndon Johnson is a man who conducted White House senior staff meetings while sitting on the toilet. He didn't do that because he was crude, although he was crude. He did it in order to humiliate the Ivy League aides that he had inherited from his predecessor, John F. Kennedy. My book begins, of course, with his theft of the 1948 Senate election, in which in one particular county, votes suddenly materialize in a ballot box that puts him in the United States Senate, but also brings into relief the fact that Lyndon Johnson was an unrepentant segregationist who, as the president of the Senate, or the majority leader of the Senate, I should say, killed every major piece of civil rights, open housing, voting rights, or fair housing legislation during his Senate tenure. I'm convinced that he also, according to a great book called The Bystander by Nick Bryant, because JFK had campaigned as a proponent of civil rights, that as vice president, Johnson convinced Kennedy not to move on civil rights during his first term, saying that the old bulls in the Senate would kill all of his legislation if he forced civil rights upon them. In fact, Johnson was reserving the right to become, quote-unquote, the civil rights president for himself. In fact, in the 1958 Civil Rights Bill, the first major piece of civil rights legislation to pass since the Civil War, it was drafted by Lyndon Johnson. It was called the Southern Manifesto, opposing it. Johnson didn't sign the Southern Manifesto because he planned to run for president in 1960, but Johnson inserted a poison pill amendment that said that a U.S. citizen charged under the Civil Rights Act would be tried by a state, not a federal grand jury. Well, in Mississippi or Alabama or Georgia, that clearly meant that they would never be convicted. I'm convinced, by the way, that he embraced civil rights so that he could go deeper into Vietnam, giving him cover on the left, because he and Lady Bird Johnson owned an enormous amount of Bell helicopter and Sikorsky stock and made millions of dollars off of the Vietnam War. The rancor with the Kennedys goes all the way back to the 1960 convention when, I believe, agents for Lyndon Johnson broke into the New York doctor's office of JFK to obtain evidence that Kennedy had Addison's disease. Kennedy's doctor released a letter denying that. That letter, we now know based on the autopsy, was false. It is not coincidental that Evelyn Lincoln, President Kennedy's personal attorney, on that sad flight on Air Force One, returning to Andrews Air Force Base, when she sat down and made a list of those she thought were involved in the murder so foul of John F. Kennedy, had Lyndon Baines Johnson at the top of the list. The man who killed Kennedy, the case against LBJ, it's all there. I'm proud of the fact that we share a birthday because it gives me the opportunity to draw people to the truth about Lyndon Johnson and the fact that he was a functioning lunatic. I'm Roger Stone. When we come back, we'll be joined by Rod Martin, one of the smartest guys I know, to talk about the extraordinary...
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24: 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The more supply, the better the deal. 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I'm Suzanne Miller.
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26: It's going to be another cloudy day with highs peaking in the 80s and 90s. Showers and thunderstorms do return in the afternoon. No severe weather is expected. Also, flooding looks to be fairly minimal. With your KKTV 11 Alert weather, I'm meteorologist Nick Lalonde.
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2: Welcome back to the Stone Zone here on the Roger Stone Show. I've had a chance to reflect over a very restful vacation. One of the most disconcerting things I see online is those who support Donald Trump and those who previously supported him, Republicans, conservatives, attacking each other, when I really feel that it's vitally important that we train our fire on the newly social Democrat taken over Democrat Party and the manifestation of their policies if they should win the next election. Then I saw something that was absolutely brilliant, written by a friend of mine, Rod Martin, who said, Donald Trump and Republicans don't have an accomplishment problem. Republicans have an information problem. And it's up to us to change that. With the midterms coming, an astonishing number of Republican voters can't name the most important things that President Trump has accomplished, which is actually, as my friend Rod Martin, who's about to join us, said, remarkable when you consider that Donald Trump has accomplished more than a year and a half than any other president ever did in four. The Vaunted Heritage Foundation has said that Trump is a more conservative and more successful president than the great Ronald Reagan. And therefore, I'm going to do something that I've never done before. I've asked Rod Martin to join us for the next full hour. I had to do that because, well, the list of Donald Trump's accomplishments cannot possibly be given justice in the short time period we have in one segment. Rod Martin is, of course, founder and CEO of Martin Capital. He also has a great Substack, but you can find him at rodmartin.org as well. He's a technology entrepreneur, an investor, a futurist. He's a shrewd political analyst, once worked for the great John Paul Hammerschmidt, congressman from Arkansas, was a close friend of President Richard Nixon's, and literally one of the smartest guys I know, and it is always a treat when he can join us, as he does now, in the Stone Zone. Rod, welcome.
3: It's a real honor to be here.
2: You have compiled an extraordinary list here. It is so extraordinary. When I looked at it, I realized there was no possible way we could give it justice in a short period of time. And you're absolutely right. It is time to start, I think, honoring Ronald Reagan's 11th commandment, thou shalt not speak ill of thy fellow Republican, and recognize the catastrophic results of a Democrat victory in either the House or the Senate this November, particularly in a newly taken over Democrat Party that is now dominated by the likes of AOC and Rashida Tlaib and Bernie Sanders and El Sayed and others. So I'm going to sit back here a little bit. You've provided the ultimate cheat sheet. And by the way, you can either go to Substack and get the Rod Martin report, or you can go to rodmartin.org. This is indispensable reading for me. I never miss it. I often repost his stuff because it is so good. So, Rod, sum this up. You also have a book coming. I want to talk about that as well. But go through the cheat sheet you have prepared because it barely scratches the surface.
3: Well, that's exactly the point. It does barely scratch the surface, and we couldn't scratch the surface in a full hour, even though that's an extraordinary thing, and I'm honored to get to do that. This president is a whirlwind. I don't know when he sleeps, and the truth is, he doesn't sleep much. Everybody says he sleeps about 4 hours a night. I'm surprised it's that much, given the sheer volume of things he accomplished, even just in opening days of this term. So, you know, one of the knocks on Donald Trump when he ran in 2015 and 16 was that he, though being an outsider is a good thing, we clearly needed somebody to shake up Washington who wasn't of Washington. At the same time, Washington was in a position to run over him because he didn't know the lay of the land. And it turned out that he was more than a little bit capable of running over them, too. But it was a struggle in that first term. And a lot of what happened over the next 8 years, beginning with his election, is he has sorted out the party in tremendous fashion. We saw that this year in the primaries, when Donald Trump's possibly greatest accomplishment, which I didn't list in the article you're citing, when Donald Trump accomplished the slaughter of the rhinos. It's like the greatest safari in history. He just keeps taking them down. In this particular election, as you know, we took out John Cornyn, Bill Cassidy, and, you know, got well before Mitch McConnell was sick, or at least as sick, you know, got him to step down, got Tom Tillis to step down. I mean, that's four sitting United States senators who were total rhinos gone. Thank you, Donald Trump. And there's a laundry list of these people. That is the quality of the party.
2: What you say is absolutely true. In a 50-year career in American politics, I've often told clients, I've done over 13 national presidential campaigns, probably 700 campaigns for governor, senator, Congress, at all levels, endorsements don't usually carry much clout, generally speaking. Yeah. There's one major exception to that. That is the endorsement of Donald Trump. We saw it in Oklahoma, where the sitting attorney general, Gentner Drummond, who, by the way, gave money to Joe Biden and the virulently anti-Trump Lincoln Project, tried to reinvent himself as a conservative Republican, was demolished by a former state senator named Mike Mazzei, who started at 2% in the polls, but with Donald Trump's endorsement, not only made the runoff, but then won the runoff. We saw it in Florida, where Byron Donalds, who was the endorsed candidate for governor, decimated a sitting lieutenant governor, Jay Collins, who's not a bad fellow at all, and another gadfly candidate by the name of Fishback, who I still can't quite figure out, and Paul Renner, who's a very formidable guy, former Speaker of the House, a credible candidate, but this wasn't even close. Donald Trump's endorsement packs more clout in American politics. I worked for Ronald Reagan. Ronald Reagan was beloved. Ronald Reagan was, until Donald Trump came along, the most beloved Republican president in history. But even Trump's, even his endorsement, which, by the way, was rare, did not pack the kind of clout that the Trump endorsement packs.
3: Well, and you hit a really important point there. Incumbent office holders did not used to endorse. I mean, it was just like pulling teeth, unless it was a really close friend or something. Donald Trump broke that mold. He actually stood up and said, no, this one is good, that one is not, or at the very least, this one is better, that one might be good, but vote for this guy. That is so incredibly helpful, especially when you have a wildly popular president who can pack out entire stadia with supporters at will for a rally. It's just powerful, and it is a tool that Republican office holders have rarely ever wielded until Donald Trump. So thank God for that. He has cleaned up our party in the way that the Tea Party was attempting to, kind of petered out. Donald Trump picked up that baton and ran it to the finish line. So that's his foremost accomplishment. But not in my article. So you know, cracking that a bit, I got to say, first and foremost, I broke this into five parts, as you know. And the first part is that Donald Trump restored American safety and sovereignty at home. And this is really a crucial point that conservatives need to pay attention to. And the more I talk to conservatives, the more it sounds like they've forgotten what has just been handed to them. But, for example, catch and release is over. Border crossings are at their lowest level in history. Now, the wall is nearly complete, and there are now sections of the wall where we're going to put up double wall, which is the right way to do it. So, you know, there's a space in between the two walls, and Border Patrol can run up and down between them. He signed the Lake and Riley Act, which is so important. We ought to require detention of criminal illegal aliens. We have let illegal aliens run wild in this country. 3 million illegal aliens fewer in this country since Donald Trump took office again. It's just extraordinary, especially when you consider that we've only actually forcibly deported about 675,000 of those. All of the rest of 3 million self-deported. Because, again, Donald Trump innovatively repurpose Joe Biden's ridiculous CBP app that was designed to help illegals come into the country, rebranded it, relaunched it as CBP Home. And if you use the app, you can actually log in, tell the government, yes, I'm illegal, qualify instantly for a free plane ticket home and $3,000 cash to help you on your way. That gives you a right to reapply to come into the country legally. If you don't use it and we deport you, you can never return. So, I mean, this has been brilliantly successful, and it costs a fraction of what a legal deportation would cost. Now, and finally, in that same vein, you know, you see the results. The drop in illegal aliens, the National Guard deployed in cities like Washington, and let's be clear, there are about four Democrat-run metro areas that account for nearly all the violent crime in America. It is absurd when you really look at the numbers. Donald Trump put the National Guard on the streets. He put ICE on the streets. And guess what happened? We have the biggest drop in violent crime in American history in the past 12 months, and the lowest violent crime rate in America in 126 years. And for all of that, you can thank Donald Trump, because not one of those things would have been done by anybody else before Donald Trump.
2: This is the largest one-year decline in history. Murder, for example, fell by 18.1%. Robbery fell by 18.5%. America's violent crime rate is the lowest it's been since 1900. So when Donald Trump ran as the law and order candidate in 2024, echoing his themes in 2016, he wasn't kidding. And the National Guard has, in fact, affected this in a number of America's cities. It's interesting, when you talk to the residents of D.C., not the politicians, the residents, D.C. has never been cleaner, it's never been safer since he moved the National Guard into the streets of D.C.
3: It's true, and it made a big difference in Memphis and everywhere else he did it. And we heard all of this hoo-ha about how, oh, he's militarizing America. No, he's not. These guys are not given the power to arrest. They are only given the power to detain until a law enforcement officer shows up, determines if there's probable cause, and makes a determination about whether to arrest or not. It's just extra manpower to help local law enforcement do its job. It has been wildly successful. And all of the people on both sides, because there were Republicans decrying this also, shame on them, but there were, all of them seem to have forgotten that Dwight Eisenhower sent the 101st Airborne into Little Rock to help desegregate Central High when Governor Orville Faubus pulled out the National Guard to prevent the black students from entering the school. This is well-trod ground. It's hard to think of a president in modern history who hasn't used the National Guard for some purpose that's similar, just not at the scale or with the tremendous effect on actual public safety that Donald Trump pulled off in the last year and a half.
2: It is amazing how, of course, the mainstream media covers virtually none of this. The fact that America is safer than it has been in generations. And Republicans don't talk about it enough. Republicans need to be talking about it on the campaign trail this November. We're talking to Rod Martin. You can find him at rodmartin.org, one of the smartest guys I know. He's basically laying out the platform, folks, on which people need to run this November if they're a Republican. When we come back, we're going to talk about the economic side of things, the biggest tax cuts in American history coming out of the big, beautiful bill, which has still not had its full impact on the economy, but that is beginning. You're listening to The Roger Stone Show here on the Red Apple Audio Networks. We're talking to the great Rod Martin, and we'll be right back with more of Donald Trump's incredible record that, frankly, his supporters don't talk enough about. Don't go away. We'll be right back.
1: 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Your health. 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
8: This is John Katzmatidis, but the Cat's Corner. Border battles. A country without borders is not a country. I was vice chairman of the Ellis Island Foundation. Bill Fugazi was chairman. Lee Iacocca was honorary chairman. The Ellis Island, well, we wanted immigrants. We want immigrants. But checks and balances. We want immigrants that are going to come to America and they want to work 80 hours a week, just like my father, my grandfathers did when they came to America. We don't want migrants. So let's change the name. There's immigrants that want to come here and pledge allegiance to America, or migrants that want to take advantage of America. We want America to succeed. Immigrants, yes. Migrants, no. That is today's Cat's Corner. I'm John Katzmatidis.
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2: Welcome back into the Stone Zone here on the Roger Stone Show. I note that it is only 7 days before Labor Day. That's 7 days more that you can wear your seersucker, your madras, your linen, your two-tone spectator shoes. This is my favorite time of year, sartorially, and I will miss it. But before long, we'll all be wearing overcoats, what can I say? We're talking to the great Rod Martin, one of the smartest guys I know. He's the founder and CEO of Martin Capital, but equally importantly, he is. You can find his analysis and his writings at rodmartin.org, or you can go to Substack for the Rod Martin Report. I strongly urge you to subscribe, because he's one of the true thinkers out there who understands both economics, geopolitics, and American politics. And he's written an extraordinary piece on the many accomplishments of Donald Trump, accomplishments that perhaps Republicans take for granted. Let's switch now to the economic realm. He made the 2017 tax cuts permanent and better. Rod, lay this out for us.
3: Well, first, it's important that Republicans especially understand that this is one piece of a bigger frame. Donald Trump is launching an American industrial supercycle. And if you think back to the Reagan years, you know, we come out of this catastrophe that was the Carter presidency, and we've got this incredible inflation hangover from that era. And so Reagan and Paul Volcker engineered the slaying of inflation. Well, that takes a minute. It doesn't happen all at once. And if you remember back, even in 1983, people really seemed to believe that Reagan was going to get annihilated in the 84 reelect. But, of course, he actually won 49 states, and if he'd campaigned a little bit more in Minnesota, he would have won 50. He just didn't want to be mean to Walter Mondale. So, you know, what is the turnaround? Well, the turnaround is that by the end of 83, it was perfectly clear that we were in an economic boom. And Republicans need to get it in their head. We are in the beginning of an incredible economic boom. So the 2017 tax cuts being made permanent are transformative to the business sector, in no small part because an impermanent tax cut means you cannot plan. Business requires planning. You can't be expanding. You can't be investing. You can't be hiring and training if you don't have some measure of predictability. So the 2017 tax cuts were incredible, and we would still be in an unending boom from that had it not been for the pandemic and then the even worse pandemic of the Biden presidency. And you know, making them permanent is a transformative thing from a business perspective. Now, not only that, but it's a really big deal for regular people, because we've got an expanded child tax credit. We've got 100% expensing for factories and equipment, which means that companies can invest quicker and hire faster. We also manage no tax on tips, no tax on overtime, abolition of 92% of the taxes on Social Security benefit, which is just an enormous relief for seniors. But wait, think back a minute. How do we have taxes on Social Security benefits anyway? That's absurd. And you know the answer. The Democrats wanted to tax senior citizens' income. It's absolutely wicked, and Donald Trump has pretty much done away with it. So that gives you the foundation to go forward. But wait, there's more, because this is the most successful president in American history to deregulate the economy. Franklin Roosevelt may have regulated us more than anybody, but Donald Trump has actually repealed 129 regulations for every one new one. Most of those one new ones were to repeal the 129. I mean, it's just incredible. And the most important of those, of course, is Obama's 2009 endangerment finding, where the EPA actually legally determined, laying the foundation for countless other regulations, that carbon dioxide is a pollutant. We're talking about plant food.
2: We'll be right back with Rod Martin. We're going to take a quick break. Don't go away. We're just scratching the surface of Donald Trump's incredible record.

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5: An historic oil deal. On Jack Callahan, Fox News. Venezuela agreeing to provide the U.S. up to 65 billion barrels of oil, a deal both sides call historic, as Fox's Alex Hogan reports from the White House.
6: The acting president of Venezuela, Delcy Rodriguez, said that this is a first step toward economic recovery. She went on to explain that Venezuela will contribute the oil and industry, and the U.S. will contribute the capital and technology to develop it further. President Trump today on Truth Social said the oil will fill up the strategic national reserves. It's unclear how quickly this deal could provide oil for the reserves, which have dropped to a more than 40-year low. Secretary of State Marco Rubio writing a part for the Venezuelan people, this deal will bring nearly $100 billion in private investment support, thousands of high-paying jobs, and drive the reconstruction of Venezuela's economy.
5: Critics accuse Venezuela's government of betraying the country, while Democrat lawmakers are calling the move corrupt. Venezuela's acting president insisting her country still has sovereignty over its oil. Rescue crews are struggling with heavy rains as they continue to look for more than 3,000 people still missing following the massive flooding in Nepal and Tibet.
7: The situation is getting worse and more dire by the minute. It's getting very complicated as heavy rains continue to fall, swelling the rivers and the lakes further upstream. Chinese authorities also said another lake was also created today. Those rising water levels are forcing crews to completely stop rescue operations at time as they wait for better conditions. More than 90,000 people have been affected by this disaster, according to the Red Cross. And scientists say Wednesday's flash flood was triggered by a glacier collapse that struck with a 5.3 magnitude, sending stories high waves of rock, ice, and debris barreling through the mountain valleys.
5: Fox's Stephanie Bennett. The State Department says approximately 85 Americans in that region remain unaccounted for. 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
1: It's going to be another cloudy day with highs peaking in the 80s and 90s. Showers and thunderstorms do return in the afternoon. No severe weather is expected. Also, flooding looks to be fairly minimal. With your KKTV 11 Alert Weather, I'm meteorologist Nick Lalonde.
0: 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Opinions expressed on this program are those of the host and do not necessarily reflect those of KVOR, Cumulus Media, or its advertisers.
2: I pledge allegiance to the flag of the United States of America and to the republic for which it stands, one nation, under God, indivisible, with liberty and justice for all.
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3: Well, if you were, you know, thinking that there was not enough going on in the world, off-planet as well. I didn't expect that at this point in life I'd be using the term off-planet, talking about UAPs, UFOs, and SpaceX, all the rest. I think off-planet will become more and more a part of my vocabulary. Off-planet, on the planet, in the United States, in Colorado, in Colorado Springs, or anywhere that you can hear my voice. When I say that, I kind of picture a dog in front of a big, you know, old-time record player with its ear tilted to the side. What did that Richard Randall just say? Well, he's going to tell you what he just said. He's going to be talking about the big meeting with the county commissioners yesterday. And I have to tell you, it's a good thing I'm not a gambler, because I don't know if I... Did I say it on the air, David, that I... Good luck with trying to be done by 8 o'clock this evening or something. I did, yeah. I honestly saw no way that that was going to happen. And I honestly thought it'd be midnight. It might be 1 or 2 in the morning. I didn't think it was going to be 8 in the morning. But they got it done. And we'll talk about that. We'll get your reaction to that. And here's the thing. If you're pro Buc-ee's in that location, let me know. If you're anti Buc-ee's in that location, let me know. And let me know what your logic is. And is it, well, I'm opposed to it forever in that location, or anything in that location, or whatever it happens to be. And as always, and I don't feel guilty saying this, but I do believe that the people who own property up there, I believe that the people who live in those communities and would benefit one way or another if there was, you know, water or tax money or any of those things, and including the people who've got businesses or commute through those areas. Somebody like me, where it's more just aesthetics, I don't want to have, you know, big, bright, white lights on the horizon as I'm driving south on I-25 and going through, you know, Greenland Ranch. That's not exactly, I think, something that you would be telling people in terms of how they can utilize their own property. Could I stop there for a second, too? I don't recall what story it was. I think it was Fox in a national story. They were talking about data centers, which we'll talk about going forward. We talked about it yesterday. We'll be talking about it again. But the national story was talking about data centers and whether you have a moratorium or not. That actually came up at the debate last night. But it had to do with eminent domain. I am proud to tell you, now I could be wrong on this, and if I am, shoot me a text, 719-715-0740, and say, of course you're wrong on this, Randall. You probably get about 15% correct on any given day. I don't remember the last time that the city of Colorado Springs or El Paso County or the state of Colorado, on and on, you get my point here, actually used eminent domain to steal. And that's sometimes what it is, a person's property. The last time I remember it being much of an issue was years and years and years ago when they wanted to purchase ranch land down there near the Sand Creek Massacre site up toward Eads. You had a bunch of ranchers who they knew something significant had happened there. They probably had a better idea of it, where exactly all of this took place, because that's their land. And the government wanted to purchase it and, you know, start making it a national monument or park or whatever it happens to be. And I got to tell you what, I know for some people, Ben Nighthorse Campbell was just never conservative enough. So he was elected as a Democrat. He beat Dottie Lamb. He goes to Washington, and after a while, he says, you know what, I'm not a Democrat anymore. No, I'm not some big, you know, conservative Republican, but I'm certainly not a Democrat. You know what? I want a big enough tent to take that. And if the Democrats have a big enough tent to have communists and socialists in their tent, then I'm not apologetic about those days. But for anybody who thinks, well, yeah, I still don't like Ben Nighthorse Campbell. He was only 1/16th Indian, Native American. The motorcycle thing, the bolo tie thing, and the ponytail and all the rest. You know what? I did like him. And I thought he had a good personality. But more than anything else, the one thing I think I respected him a lot for is he was very much involved in Sand Creek Massacre side, right? And one of the things he said at the very beginning, and he kept his word on it, and that is, we are not going to use eminent domain to take land from people. And the short version of how eminent domain works, in case because I don't even talk about it much anymore, it's simple. Let's say you're gonna put a interstate through some part of Colorado Springs, and the majority of the people who live along that route, they're not crazy about their neighborhood or their home. They were thinking about moving, or this is the best they could do. And the city, the state said this is the best route. But you have two homes that aren't willing to sell. And they're not willing to sell because they don't think they're getting a fair market value for their property. Or sometimes, just sometimes, it's that people think they hit the lottery. And I'm not looking for the fair value of my property. I'm looking to make a killing here. So I'm going to stay here until you give me $1 million. And you think that's crazy. There are places, I want to say there's a home in China, which seems

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1: Let me know. We're going to be talking, obviously, about the debate that took place last night. It's interesting because I kept getting text messages from people. Well, we had to move it to a bigger venue. El Pomar thought we should have it here. There's such a demand for tickets and all that. And friends of mine who were there, I was not. I was here working, actually, on something. But friends of mine who were there said, oh, no, it was probably about 60% empty, 40% full, if my math still works, or somewhere in that area. And I thought that was probably the case. What do you make of that? Well, actually, the simple answer is you have a lot of people who will sign up and they want tickets and will call and all of that, and they really intend to get there, and they don't get there. Or they know that the opposing candidate probably has a lot more people supporting him or her, and they would like to block out those people from going to the event. The crowd behavior, the audience behavior, you know, it's hard to tell because I'm looking at the candidates and I can only hear stuff. And it was rude. And I don't want to say that we're just used to that, because the last time they had a hearing on the Taurus Data Center, they had it up there at UCCS. Some of the behavior I found to be just inappropriate, people dropping the F-bomb and all of the rest. And you can say, if you'd like to, well, it's just a younger thing. I don't think it's just a younger thing. I think some of the people who are activists, and they are, take your pick, whatever it happens to be, socialists or communists, you know, they're Antifa, they're BLM, they're trans this or whatever the heck it is. I just think that they don't get respect and all the rest. I can tell you that during the debates, yes, there were a couple of snarky jabs or comments that were made, but they weren't inappropriate. There was bad behavior from some of those who were in the audience. You have that. When it comes to the debate itself, you had two moderators. One of them is a guy I read all the time in the Gazette, both the Denver Gazette and the Springs Gazette. The other was from 5 and 30. I can tell you that there is no doubt in my mind that a bias was shown by the moderators, and not so much the young lady from 5 and 30, but certainly the guy who, and I looked it up, I had a friend of mine look it up, he's a Democrat. I have always, up until I had this job, tried to keep my politics out of anything I was doing by way of news or coverage. And it wasn't blatant. I think sometimes you have to just, well, that's kind of a weird question to be asking, or that doesn't seem like it's that important, or I didn't think President Trump was on the ballot, or whatever it happens to be. I thought you could see a bias in the audience, and I thought you could see a bias in the people who are conducting the debate. I was talking with somebody a little bit ago and said, you know, for all the, I hate to use the word hoopla, because we've been working on a show that talks about things that, stop using that word, or here's a different word. But hoopla is just not a word. If you said, could you start putting that into your show? I would have said, oh, yeah, let's do that. Got to be a different term. For all of the interest when it came to this debate, I honestly don't think it will change very many people's opinions. And why is that? I will see if we can get some numbers in terms of how many views this had on YouTube or whatever. And I just don't see people changing their minds. I think the majority of the people who would watch it, they've already made up their mind. They're going to vote for Weiser. They're going to vote for Lopez. They're going to vote for Victor Marx, who was not there. And yes, both Lopez and Weiser commented on that. They're going to vote for Crank or this woman who's running against him. Did you notice that, David, where I just, it's a little bit of an inside joke, and it comes because somebody said, oh, you can't use the woman's name, or you don't know her name. In fact, I actually do know her name, and I'm not trying to be rude. It's just, it's a thing, and that is, you want name recognition for yourself, especially if your opponent is pretty much unknown, and you've got a lot of name recognition and access to people in the media. Why would you start giving the other person a lot of a leg up when it comes to name recognition? So I don't. My choice doesn't mean that, you know, if we're going to have Jeff on as a candidate or other people on as candidates, I won't make sure that, you know,

0: everybody gets equal time? Because I'll do exactly that. I'll go through a little bit more of the specifics of both of these. If you have a thought on a lighter note about the blood moon eclipse, I was working here late last night and I walked out just in time to see it. It's very, very cool. But when you see all the photos all over social media and you're thinking, oh my God, I missed that. No, you didn't miss that, because if you had eyes like me, it's not all that big. And then even try to take a photo using your phone, it just doesn't come out very well. So it's not as if what you see on social media and some of these wonderful photos, that's what was out there. But if you have a comment on the eclipse, I will take that as well. If you have any comments on what's going on with President Trump, Lake America, Lake Ontario. Yes, I have some thoughts on that. And if there was one big glaring mistake that one of the candidates made last night, it had to do with Lake Ontario. And I'll tell you, that's a big, big issue, a big, big problem. And one of the candidates, when we come back.
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2: So one of the big stories in the news, and actually, I don't let Fox News or any of my other sources dictate what my priorities are or the rundown for the show, what gets covered, what doesn't, how much time this gets, how much time that gets. It's my show. That's why it's called The Richard Randall Show. Now, I confess that when it came to Dolly Parton and when it came to this Casey trial, I probably know less than the average person. On the other hand, I am persuaded that this Clancy trial does have legs, as they used to say in the old days. And that's because not so much the trial or the fact pattern itself, but it raises a whole big issue about postpartum depression and about women and what happens when you're pregnant and all of those kinds of things. And that affects, it's not half of the population, because not half the population has kids or is going to have kids, but to the extent that you and I and everyone we know somebody that has been a mother or will be a mother, et cetera. So I understand why there is so much interest in this. And I can also tell you, same thing, as it was coming to Bucky's and the data center, when I talk to people, I never know, just based on what I know about them, their politics, their age and everything, where they're going to come down on this, because there are a bunch of people who are extremely interested in this, and they think she knew what she was doing, and she killed the kids. Others are like, nope, you know what, her husband's framed her, set her up. The thing is, it's going to the jury. Actually, it's already gone to the jury. They were not sequestered. They're not sequestered, but it's in the jury's hands. We had closing arguments yesterday. The jury set to decide whether the Massachusetts mom is criminally responsible for killing her three children before attempting to take her own life. So we have Fox's Brian Yenis is at the courthouse in Plymouth, Massachusetts. He's got details on the trial.
3: Prosecutor Jennifer Sprague argued Lindsay Clancy displayed rational, ordered thinking, her words, on the day that she methodically strangled her three young children. Sprague argued that ultimately that these were planned killings, down to the minute and premeditated. Clancy purposely sent her husband on faraway errands to guarantee time for the killings. But defense attorney Kevin Reddington countered that, showing jurors pill bottles and family photos. He argued Clancy was a loving mother, suffering a postpartum psychotic break exacerbated by over-medication.
2: We'll keep an eye on this. If you're thinking, but Richard, if they come back and they have a verdict before the show's over, will you break in? Of course I'd break in. But even though I can't be correct on everything, I'm very, very certain that they're not going to have a verdict anytime soon in this case. And don't be surprised if deliberations take quite a long time. And don't be surprised if it ends up being a hung jury. And if it looks like it's going to be a hung jury, the judge normally brings the jurors back in and gives them, you know, a big charge to get back there and start working on it. And in essence, you know, bend somebody's elbow to figure out what you're all going to do. Got to be unanimous here. It's got to be beyond a reasonable doubt. It's not a preponderance of the evidence. And I think generally that'll take quite a while. And I also think that generally pretty good chance that you end up with a hung jury. We'll take a short break when we come back. Greg Lopez, he was debating Phil Weiser last night. He'll be on the program in about 5 minutes. We'll be talking to him about the debate last night and his campaign.
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1: Slightly cooler today with highs only in the middle to upper 80s across the Pikes Peak region with an isolated chance for an afternoon shower or thunderstorm, mainly after 3 to 4 p.m. I'm KKTV 11 Alert Meteorologist Casey Dorn.
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2: Richard Randall, so we have your reaction to the debates. You know, it's interesting. I kept hearing a lot of people refer to it as a debate, but there were two debates. The first one was Jeff Crank and that woman who's running against him. And then the second one, of course, is Greg Lopez and that guy who is running against him and Victor Marks, who took a pass on this. I've said before that if you're going to hear me spend a ton of time getting into whether people should have a debate and attend those or town hall meetings in person, et cetera, I'll get into that a little bit later on. But right now we're talking with a man who is running for governor, who is one hardworking person. I will say that absolutely. Welcome aboard, Greg Lopez. And as you got done last evening, kind of what was your takeaway as you were driving away from it? Did you feel good about it? Did you feel bad about it? Did you learn anything new from your opponent? Walk us through what you were thinking, Greg Lopez.
3: Hey, Richard, thank you for having me this morning. It's always a pleasure to be on your show. You know, after the debate last night, I felt really good. I felt that I was able to get my message across. I was able to connect with the audience and, you know, let people know where I come from and how I govern. You know, and as I was driving home, I was just reflecting on, you know, how much of a difference myself and Phil Weiser have as it pertains to leadership and also understanding the role of government. You know, he really believes that government should solve everybody's problems and wants to constantly spend money that we don't have. And I think the people are tired of that. And I know that, you know, people are struggling. And it really is because of government overreach, all the rules and regulations and the fees. And so, you know, I felt very good. I know that we had a good exchange on ideas. And I think people truly saw, you know, one candidate that is basically representing what's happened over the last eight years. And he will continue to do so. And then they saw a different option, a different way to govern and take the state back to what Colorado should be. And that is a state we can all be proud of.
2: So, Greg Lopez, I have to say this. Where do you get the idea that Democrats have any responsibility for how screwed up the damn state is? I mean, they've only been in office, you know, holding everything for 8 years. And you know I'm being sarcastic about this because if... And I'm not going to chew up much of your time because I got plenty of time to talk about it. But I will just say this. If somebody didn't know better, and if you hadn't corrected or elaborated on a couple of things, when some of these candidates stand up there and they say what they say, and I'm a young person and I'm naive, it sounds kind of good. But the problem is that, you know, Jeff's opponent was in Washington for 25 years. It's not like she's hanging around here. And as much as your opponent and other Democrats would like to somehow blame other people for people hurting. I mean, everybody last night said people are hurting. And I think that is true. On the other hand, you have to ask, you know, so why are they hurting? And when it comes to Phil Weiser and when it comes to Democrats, I think a lot of the responsibility goes right there. But they don't want to take it, and they don't want to acknowledge either that whether it was in Parker or as a U.S. representative, a congressman in Washington, there are a lot of things that you know that your opponent does not. Greg Lopez.
3: No, you're absolutely correct. Look, we know what it feels like to be under a single-party rule. And, you know, like I said last night, Governor Polis told us he was going to fundamentally change the state at his first state of the state. And he did. He basically turned us into California. Everything that we are dealing with right now is a reflection of what's happening in California. And so you know, because of my background, because of my experience being, you know, not only the director of SBA, like you mentioned, and also a mayor and city manager, and understanding what happens when government is really just squeezing everything out of everybody's pockets, I think people do have an alternative choice and a different path of how do we make Colorado better again. And, you know, to your point, all you have to do is look back, and I asked everybody, and I'll ask people on the air right now, are you better off today than you were 8 years ago? And predominantly, the answer is no. So if you're not better off today, then why would you continuously vote for the same political ideology?
2: It is interesting because there's just this, I guess, assumption that people perhaps are a little bit naive or not that bright, or you can say some of these things and act as if it wasn't your party that was calling all the shots here in Colorado. And you know, I know some candidates have tried to distance themselves in some of their advertising, et cetera, from just how Democrat they are. But what do you think the biggest takeaways or issues were last night? And do you feel that it was a fair debate, a fair crowd? I thought it was kind of slanted against you and Jeff Crank by way of, you know, how the questions were phrased and some of those things. But I'm not you, and I'd like your thoughts on that.
3: Well, I can tell you this. You know, just like anything else, right? They tell you that every candidate is going to be asked the same question, and then you get up on stage, and that's not the case. Which, you know, anybody that understands how politics works and how the media works, you expect that. You expect to be misled as to what kind of questions you're going to get. I will tell you that, you know, I think at the end of the day, people, again, got to see a real difference on how I look to govern and how Phil Weiser looks to govern. And people have a choice to make. And I think the majority of people are realizing, I heard that a lot of people walking out of the event center last night were like, wow, you know what, I got to look this guy up some more because I had no idea of his background. I had no idea of his knowledge. And I was told that a couple of students were interviewed and asked, what do you think about what happened? And two of them said, you know what, after tonight, I've changed my mind. I know who I'm going to vote for. And one was a conservative student. And I think at the end of the day, people are listening. People are wanting another path outside of having to vote for a D or an R. And I offer that different path for the state of Colorado.
2: Now, there were a couple of times when the first debate, people would say, well, we do agree on this. And that happened a couple of times in your debate as well. On the other hand, one of the agreements between you and your opponent was, wait, there's no Victor Marx up here. You may have some comments about that last night. I think it's only fair for people who aren't going to go back and watch the entire debate to get what your thoughts were last night and this morning as well in terms of a candidate who was a no-show.
3: Well, look, when you want to say that you want to represent the entire state of Colorado and you're not willing to step forward and have these questions being asked because you feel that the moderators are unfair. Well, you know what? Life is unfair. And when you say that you're a Marine and you know leadership, you know, actions speak louder than words. I think truly, you know, the absence of Victor Marx says a lot as it pertains to his character, as it pertains to his knowledge, and as it pertains to his ability to make his case as to why he believes he is the best candidate to take Colorado into the future. And I think people are going to reach their own conclusion. Again, people watch and they understand that those that are true leaders will always get into the arena and make their case as to why they are the best candidate to take the state forward.
2: You know, one of the things that I was mentioning to some friends and other folks this morning is, a lot of times when it comes to a debate, I'm not so sure how much impact it has. It depends on how many people are watching it and what their takeaway is. And you've got people you're talking about, and I saw those in the Gazette as well, who are going to go out and do a little bit more research on you and the other candidates. I think the more information out there, the better it is. But when it comes to, you know, a takeaway, we're in a unique situation. I've asked you before, but I think I'm, you know, compelled to ask you yet again, Greg Lopez, can you win? And why do you think that you can win? What's the path that you need? Because everybody keeps saying, well, somebody needs to drop out here. A majority of people are saying, Greg, and you're probably not shocked by this, but a lot of the Republicans are saying, well, it needs to be Greg Lopez who drops out. And I do hear from people who are supporting you who are saying, no, it's Victor Marks who has no way of winning and is only going to split the vote. Your thoughts on that, and especially this criticism that, well, Greg Lopez, he knows he can't win, but he's just doing this because he's angry at the Republican Party and he wants to get even with them.
3: Well, I'll say this, Richard. Look, I hear all those comments that you're hearing, and I think, you know, those comments come out of frustration. They come out of frustration because they are committed to the brand. They're loyal to the brand. They really want to see a candidate with the right letter behind their name so that they can feel that their team won. And that's the problem here in Colorado, is that that's why I'm running as an unaffiliated, because both parties are broken. They don't care about the people anymore. And for those that say, well, you know what, you're splitting the vote, I will remind them, the vote, the ballot belongs to the individual. It doesn't belong to the party. And if an individual wants to vote for another individual, an independent, unaffiliated candidate that they believe has the right skill sets, has the right demeanor, can govern with a steady hand, understands the complexity of the issues, and cares about the people, then that's democracy. That's not splitting the vote. And I tell people, look, if you want every Republican to vote for a Republican, and you want every Democrat to vote for a Democrat, then let's just send all the Republican ballots to the chair, the state party chairman of the Republicans, and have him fill out all the ballots. We don't need individual ballots. If everybody is set on you must vote the brand, then let's do that. But I will tell you this. The people of Colorado have spoken. When 50% of the active voters are unaffiliated and the Republicans are only 23% and the Democrats are 25%, these major parties, so-called major parties, they're minor parties. They don't choose anymore who wins the elections. It's the unaffiliated candidates. I represent the biggest voting bloc out there. And I will tell you that as I was signatures, the frustration is real. People are sick and tired of both parties. They don't like the attitudes of both parties, and they're ready for a change, and they're ready for a difference. And I will give Colorado an opportunity to make that choice. And Great. People are offended that all of a sudden that their party is no longer a majority party when it comes to the election results.
2: I've got to go to a break, Greg Lopez. You know how this works. I'm running way behind, but take 30 seconds or so. Remind people how they can find out more about you and your running mate.
3: So if you want to come and watch or listen more about where I stand and read more about where we are, go to greglopez.co, greglopez.co. That's where you can learn more about us. That's where you can volunteer. That's where you can donate. You know, Colorado is in a crisis right now, so everybody needs to be focused and voting.
2: You've got it. God bless you. Thank you so much. Be safe. Short break. When we come back, your reaction either to the debates last night or to what you just heard from Greg Lopez or with regard to Buc-ee's and the decision that the county commissioners made last night, and that is to go forward and modify that zoning, or I should say uphold the zoning that was in place and requested the interpretation by Buc-ee's. 719-715-0740.
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5: Richard Randall, your reaction to Greg Lopez here this morning. We'll be hearing from other candidates next week. Jeff Crank has already confirmed on that. And yes, I'll bring you as many candidates as I can. And yes, when we've got candidates who are elected officials and they're talking in that capacity, Greg Lopez, it would be a good example. When he was a U.S. congressman, he came on the program. And when he would do that, he's a sitting congressman. That's his status. And we talk about that. When he comes on as a candidate, then other people are entitled to have equal time to that. And we do everything we can to make sure that happens. And we'll continue to do that. And we've gotten a couple of requests from some other candidates, other than the ones you hear about primarily. And I don't want to characterize them as minor candidates or this or that. But we'll try to give you as much information as we possibly can on all of this. And I would absolutely recommend that take some time out. I think for people maybe like you and I, the debates as they were formatted last night might be a little bit frustrating. And this is the irony, right? So yesterday when we're talking to Bill Weisong, gosh, I like that guy, politically. When we're talking with him, one of the things is that Kerry Guyton had said, well, we're going to shorten up how much time you have to comment. Normally, it's 3 minutes for public input. We'll get it down to 1 minute. And time is relative, I guess, because when people were thinking about, oh, wait, I've only got a minute to say what I think about this. Well, that's only a minute to talk about one subject. The people last night, the candidates, by and large, there were times that they got additional time, but by and large, it was a one-minute answer that they had to some things. And let's see. Oh, well, Jeff Crank, his favorite Dolly Parton song is 9 to 5, and his opponent's favorite Dolly Parton song is Jolene. Now, are you ready to vote? Honestly, I mean, I don't know. Maybe it was just trying to lighten things up a little bit and be cutes or whatever it happens to be. Comes in by text. It says, unaffiliated, libertarian, grassroots, blue dog Dems can beat Weiser and voodoo Marx. It's just the machines that determine. The example there would be Tina Peters. They will Tina Peters us. Read it all. She was always innocent, period. That is the truth. Comes from Gammy. Here's the thing. And Tina Peters did come up last night in the gubernatorial race. And Phil Weiser, you know, said, nope, you know, we did the right thing on that. They tried to drag Tina Peters into the debates. They tried absolutely to bring President Trump into the debates. He's actually not on the ballot. Was it fair to say, but wait, Jeff Crank, you're in Washington with Trump. We'll talk about that. Hour two.

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4: This is a Fox News alert. Military action in the Strait. I'm Carmen Roberts. U.S. military officials say American forces struck two Iranian launchers on Larak Island today, the first U.S. military action in weeks. And officials say the launchers were preparing to fire rockets with sea mines into the Strait of Hormuz. More flooding is possible in Nepal, and teams are scrambling to find survivors some 4 days after that massive flood struck that country and Tibet, killing at least 800 people and leaving more than 3,000 missing.
5: Nepal's tourism board provided an update saying 289 missing foreign nationals have been rescued, including two Americans. But the situation is growing more dire by the day. Heavy rains swelled rivers and lakes upstream. Those rising water levels forced crews to completely stop rescue operations at times. Trying to get teams and supplies into the area is also extremely challenging. Flood warnings were sent to residents' phones telling them to get to higher ground. Crews focused on rescuing hundreds of people, possibly trapped inside tunnels at a hydropower project in Nepal.
4: Fox's Stephanie Bennett reporting from London. At least 800 people have been confirmed dead. A flash flood hits the Grand Canyon, forcing dozens to flee. Fox's Roxanne Evans reports.
6: More than 50 people were evacuated after a sudden wall of water swept through the Bright Angel Canyon, damaging and wiping out sections of trails. Bright Angel is a side canyon at the bottom of the Grand Canyon. The sudden flooding left people scrambling for safety after they were caught off guard. Phantom Ranch, a historic lodge, had to be closed. Some visitors and those who had reservations are being told to make other plans.
4: And America is listening to Fox News.
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8: Slightly cooler today with highs only in the middle to upper 80s across the Pikes Peak region, with an isolated chance for an afternoon shower or thunderstorm, mainly after 3 to 4 p.m. I'm KKTV 11 Alert Meteorologist Casey Dorn.
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12: The two of you, how are you, Rob? How are you, Brian?
13: Doing really good, Jackie. Always a pleasure to be back together.
12: Yes. How about you, Brian?
14: Oh, doing great. Yeah, it's actually starting to rain a little bit up here, which is always good news.
12: How nice, Brian. Yes. Up in Bailey.
13: We want all the rain we can get.
12: Mm-hmm.
13: I was up in the mountains this last weekend and came across a reservoir, which I've come across many, many times on the way just out of Buena Vista. And the reservoir was 75% empty.
12: Oh, wow.
13: Yeah, scary, scary stuff. So bring on the rain and keep it coming.
12: Sure. What is it just from drought conditions?
13: Yeah, and we had almost no snow this last year.
12: Right, that's true.
13: Yeah.
12: I was just wondering if the beavers were working overtime up there, stopping up the flow.
13: No, but I did get some pretty good views of some beaver dams that were no longer dams. They were just now sticks piled up on some dirt.
12: I bet.
14: Or mud.
12: Wow, even the beavers are out of business, huh?
13: Yep, that's it.
12: Well, let's talk about, speaking of droughts, what if we had a big drought in the markets, as people say? What if a big, fat, one-day crash happened and people wanted to retire soon thereafter? What would the conditions be, Brian, Rob?
13: Well, for starters, I don't think the question is, what if we had a drought? I think the question when it comes to the market is, when will we have a drought? Mm-hmm. And the markets go up, the markets go down. There's periods of prosperity. There's periods of drought. So that's just par for the course. If you're going to be a long-term investor, you have to take those things into consideration and build a plan that handles droughts and takes advantage of the good times. Now, it gets a lot more complicated if you're, within 5 years of retirement, right, Brian?
14: Oh, that's absolutely correct. We've talked about this many times, but the sequence of return risk that happens for everybody as they get closer and closer to retirement, that's where we come into play, because we sit down, analyze everything, and put you in a position to hopefully capture market upturns, protect the downside, and create that income plan so that when you do retire in, say, 5 years, it is already set and able to go.
13: Yeah, and for those of you who are not up to date on all of your financial terms, the sequence of returns risk is when you have negative returns while you are withdrawing money in the first 5 years after you retire. Or if you have negative returns right before you retire, because it's very hard to recover if you retire, the market goes down 20%, and then you take 5% out for your income for the year. Now you have to recover 25%. Mm-hmm. It gets pretty difficult to do. That's one of the biggest indicators, if that happens, that a retirement plan will run out of money.
12: That sounds scary. Who wants to run out of money, especially because we're living so gosh darn long? Here's the phone number. If you're listening to the show, please give a call, 800-635-4313. If you'd like to talk to Brian and Rob.
14: It happens from time to time.
12: What's wrong with me? If you want to talk to the team at EJC Insurance and Financial, 800-635-4313. It is important. One of the statistics right about El Paso County is there's a huge number of retirees, and especially people who are in this little red zone, Rob.
13: There are a bunch of people in the red zone, and those, everyone needs to think about their retirement, whatever age you are. And I hope we've got some 20-year-olds listening who want to start a $100 Roth IRA because it's going to make you rich over a long period of time. But if you are in those 5 years before retirement, those 5 years after retirement, you are in what we call the red zone, which is, it's just kind of that danger area where you need to think about your portfolio different, about your income different. You've focused your whole life on growing a big bucket of money. Now you need to look at some different strategies and different ways to take that money back out.
12: The strategy of using your own money in retirement shouldn't be taken lightly, or should be considered greatly, bigly. Because
13: yeah, if you're taking other people's money in retirement, you have to consider a lot less. You just take all you can get. But
12: seriously, the disbursement, if you will, of your savings into your retirement years doesn't go so well if you don't have a strategy.
13: So that's right. You want to say something about that, Brian, or you want me to just keep talking?
14: No, that's absolutely true. So oftentimes, well, if you look at the stats as of today, it's like 60% of people do not feel that they are prepared to go into retirement. And I think that was TIAA Cref. I heard it last week talk about that statistic. Well, the real problem is that confidence is the lack of confidence is because they don't have a plan going into retirement.
13: So, yep. Lack of confidence is a retirement killer. Or if it's not a retirement killer, it's a retirement stressor. You know, you want your retirement years to be peaceful and relaxing and fun. So you've got to put some strategies in place to make sure that that happens. So, you know, it's kind of this question, you know, if we have an 1100 point drop or a huge market decline, you know, how did you sleep last night? You know, if the answer is not well or not at all, then that means you probably have a portfolio positioning problem that you need to talk to somebody about.
12: Mm-hmm. I was thinking about the swan plan, sleep well at night. Get a swan plan from Rob and Brian.
13: So, yep, sleep well at night. That's what we want to help folks do. And, you know, investors, we need to talk about, you know, it's not just where you have your money. It's what is your money going to be doing for you? For example, if you retire and your goal is to or your plan is to buy a $50,000 RV in a year from now, then you should house that money or hold that money very differently than, you know what, I want to keep up with inflation. I want to leave a legacy. I'm not going to touch this money for 5 or 10 years. You have different things you should do with your money based on your time horizon and when you're going to need it.
12: Mm-hmm. I mean, if we're just sitting on a pile of cash and we want to buy that vehicle to get around in, that's fine. But just snatching it out of your IRA or your 401k, most people call an IRA 401k, don't they?
13: They do.
12: Just snatching the money out of there. Okay, we're going to get a really big RV. I went to the RV show and I'm going to get a really, really nice vehicle. Like, I was upsold by the salesman and I'm just going to pull money out of there. Well, then what about the rest of your investments and how's that going to go for you when you guys come back from that trip?
14: You should never, as Jackie put it, just snatch money out of account. A lot of people will take a look at their account and say, I've got $1 million sitting there as an example. I can afford to spend $250,000 on a motorhome, and they do it. Well, it feels good at the time, but over the long term, that is very short-sighted because what does it look like 5 years, 10 years, 15 years down the road for your income level if you liquidate $250,000 today? A lot of people make that decision, and then all of a sudden there's a uh-oh that comes. Wait a minute. What's happened?
13: Yeah, and on top of that, I was going to say if you pull out $250,000 because the salesman upsold you into the best RV ever, and you're pulling it out of your IRA or 401k, you might have to pull $300 or $315. You know, depending on what tax bracket that puts you into, that can cause some pretty serious consequences. So now take that same example. You know, there's $1 million in the bank, or excuse me, their IRA 401k, and they're like, hey, you know, we don't really need this money for income, so I'm going to take it out for an RV or whatever it is. Well,

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1: Yeah, no, that's very true. And I think it's actually, if you go down 20% in 1 year, I think you got to go up 35% the next year is what it takes to get there. So, Brian, does that mean that retirees should have no money invested in growth or risk type investments?
2: Yes. No.
3: No.
2: Maybe.
1: No.
3: I can answer no.
2: the answer is no. Yes. When we develop those plans, we always have a long-term bucket in which we take some more risk.
3: All right.
1: Yeah. So if you're not sure how much money should be in your short-term bucket versus your long-term bucket, if you're not sure how much risk should I be taking in my portfolio and am I taking too much risk? If you're not sure of how much taxes you're going to pay when you're in retirement to buy that RV, those are the pieces of the puzzle that you have to figure out before you get there, before you make the wrong decision that impacts your retirement for the rest of your life. 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
3: I thought bonds were the safe, you know, the other half of the seesaw, the other side of the seesaw when it comes to stocks and bonds and stocks. 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
1: You're having a morning this morning, Jackie.
3: Not enough caffeine in me, I swear. 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Rob, Brian, what do you think of what I said? Weren't they the safe place to be, Brian Johnson?
2: They can be. The answer can be. But what we saw a few years ago, I think, oh my gosh, if you can believe it, it's been about 4 years now, in which the bond market dropped just as much as the stock market did. It doesn't happen that often, but it can happen as we saw. But here's the deal. One of the things that happens in the bond market is if you hold them, those bonds, to maturity, right? If it's a five-year bond, you hold it for the full 5 years, you're guaranteed to get your principal back. You got the interest that, you know, if it's a federal government bond, you get the interest and then you are guaranteed to get that principal back. Now, it is different in bond mutual funds. Bond mutual funds have to have different redemption. So when somebody redeems out of a bond mutual fund, the mutual fund company tends to, they have to sell

0: sell assets off in order to meet those redemptions. So what happens is the good paper gets sold, right? And then there's other investors out there that come along, buy that really good paper. Now they're sitting very pretty, but the people that redeemed or still holding that bond mutual fund are in a bit of trouble.
1: Yeah. And bonds are, I mean, they're in a very important part of a portfolio because it gives you something that zigs when the stock market zags most of the time, right? They kind of work against or you know, in opposites of each other. A lot of time when stocks are going down, bonds are going up. So you don't want to just have all of your money in equities. You want to have some diversification in your portfolio. And recently here, I know that the 30-year treasury yield just moved above 5%. It's at 5.2%, highest level since 2007. So think about that real quick. If you had $1 million sitting in a bond, a treasury 30-year bond with a yield of 5.2%, you're guaranteed $52,000 per year. And at the end of 30 years, you know what you get back, Jackie?
2: What?
1: $1 million. You get your entire principal back. When you do a bond, you're letting either a government or a corporation borrow your money. And then what they do is they pay you back what's called a yield. You know, they're paying you an interest rate for your borrowing of letting them borrow the money. But at the end of that period, like Brian mentioned, you get all of the money back. So, you know, we always want to have as safe a portfolio as we can for clients. We tell folks, look, if we could take your money, bury it in a can, and then just go in your backyard and get you out, you know, $5,000 a month, and know for sure you're never going to run out of money, that's not a bad plan. Now, you lose money due to inflation. I mean, there's all sorts of problems. The gophers find your can of dollars and eat it all, you know, so that we don't really pursue that very often. But bonds is just another way that you diversify your portfolio.
2: But do you consider it a sound thing? I mean, these mutual funds are located inside of a lot of people's target date funds. Yes? Is that what you just said?
0: Oh, they are. Prior? They absolutely are. And bond mutual funds have their own inherent risk, like I was talking about here just a little bit ago, with the redemption problems.
2: Okay.
0: Because you, in a mutual fund, you do not actually own those assets. You own a share of the mutual fund. The company themselves, whoever it is the actual owner of those bonds. But you do take the downside loss. That's where, like Rob and I do, and some of the money managers that we work with very closely, we like to use the individual bonds. So we don't have to sell them if we don't need to. We can hold them in an increasing interest rate market and protect that principal versus on the bond mutual fund where it gets sold and everybody takes a loss. That's never any fun when it comes to safety in your retirement portfolio.
2: Rob?
1: Yeah, but you're right, Jackie. There's a lot of bond mutual funds inside of people's target date funds. Yep.
2: Okay.
1: And a target date funds shifts automatically from stocks and equities over to bonds and kind of the safer side of things the closer you get to retirement, but it's going to be using bond mutual funds. So there's that inherent risk that Brian was just talking about. But the other part of it is just because it's moving to bonds doesn't necessarily mean it's more conservative or that it's got the right duration of bonds.
2: Okay.
1: You know, so just having bonds in your target date fund, they might be very long-term bonds, they might be very short-term bonds, and those act differently, so you need to understand what's in your target date fund.
2: Okay, and potentially get out of the target date fund if you're 59 and a half and get into a true IRA, yes?
1: So, yeah, if you can. And, you know, if you're 59 and a half or older, a lot of times you can do what's called in-service distributions. You know, so you can take a good portion of your 401k, move it to a personal IRA. It's not going to cost you any taxes or no penalties because you're still keeping it in a retirement account. But then you can diversify much greater than you can in your 401k.
2: Mm-hmm. 800-635-4313 is how to reach Robin Bryan. It's 800-635-4313. How long have you guys been doing this anyways? It seems like you have to sure do know a lot of details to have a business like this.
1: I think Brian and I both started about 6 weeks ago.
2: Don't you tease me.
1: No, our combined experience is close to 60 years, Brian.
0: Yeah, somewhere around there.
2: Oh, my gosh.
0: I started all the way back in 2001, so 25 years ago.
1: Wow. And I started, actually, we're at 50 years. I started the financial side of things in the year 2000. So we're at 51 years combined.
2: That's a lot of experience. And that's almost a generation, right, of investment changes, kind of.
0: Just about.
1: We've run the gamut.
0: We've seen this landscape change dramatically over the last 25 years. I mean, it went from, you know, very few people actually investing. Then it was all just mutual funds only and paid commissions. And it became, you know, fee-based. And that took a while to get all that going. It's been quite a roller coaster ride for the advisors out there over the last 25 years.
1: Mm-hmm. Yeah. Well, and think about the roller coaster for the consumers, you know, for the clients. Yes. You know, it used to be, hey, pretty simple. You put 60% in stocks and 40% in bonds. Well, now those are just two categories of many, many categories to put your money in. You know, now you have alternative investments, right? Mm-hmm. You've got bond mutual funds versus bonds. You've got commodities or REITs. You've got annuities. Like the list has just gotten so much bigger that a lot of times it confuses and complicates things for retirees. That's why having a plan and having a strategy in place that you can follow, mm-hmm. it takes away that pressure.
2: Mm-hmm. And it doesn't cost anything to meet with you. I know that you gave the offer of 10 people at the end of last segment, and the phone number for that is 800-635-4313. I know you're busy with your current clients as well, so if somebody's listening and they want to take advantage of that offer to sit down, claim it. 800-635-4313 to meet with Robin Bryan for no cost and no obligation. So can these things be part of a portfolio? You kind of made a blanket statement that it can be a useful, or it is, bonds are a useful part of anybody's portfolio, Rob.
0: Extremely useful. Absolutely.
2: Okay.
0: We use them on a regular basis, especially for our soon-to-be retirees and current retirees, because it does provide that downside risk, especially if you own the individual bonds. But it also provides a bit of income that is guaranteed. You are going to get paid every quarter, every 6 months, once a year for holding those bonds. And then interest rates, we always love to talk about interest rates. If interest rates go down, the value of those bonds go up, mm-hmm. and it may be wise to sell that bond off, take some of that extra principal off the table and reallocate it to a different bond, maybe a little bit longer, maybe a little bit shorter, to provide that current income level.
2: Well, that's what we want, is to have that working in our favor for sure. But absolutely. Understanding how all these things work, I don't know. Sometimes my eyes roll in the back of my head a little bit because I don't know the ins and the outs. But thank goodness you guys do. And we even are getting a question about this.
0: All right.
2: On today's show, so far, even, we're only halfway through. My statement says I own a conservative bond fund, but it still went down. Did something go wrong?
0: No. So here's typically what happens. So you got to think of, you know, we've been kind of in this stagnant interest rate market where the Fed says we're going to raise it and then they don't. We're going to lower it and then they don't. Mm-hmm. Mm-hmm. But when interest rates go up, just think of it as a teeter-totter, right? You have bonds on one side, you've got interest rates on the other. Interest rates go up, the current value of a bond fund typically goes down. If the interest rates go down, then the bonds increase. Let's take a look at the very turn of the century, the first 10 years of the 2000s, right? What happened? We had high interest rates, and it seemed like every single quarter interest rates were coming down. What did that do to the value of the current bonds that people owned? Because the coupon rate or the interest rate or the dividend rate on that bond was paying so well. As those interest rates came down, the value of those bonds skyrocketed.
1: Mm-hmm. Two things I want to add there. First, in case anybody's listening on the East Coast, you might not know what a teeter-totter is. That's a seesaw. Isn't that what you call it on the East Coast, Jackie? It's a seesaw. Brian and I happen to both be from Michigan, even though we met in Colorado, we're both from Michigan. So we use a lot of Midwestern terms for, you know, like we use pop instead of soda and we use teeter totter instead of seesaw. But anyways, the second thing I just wanted to say was that, you know, if to follow up on Brian's, if you have a bond that you locked in at 7% and then now 5 years later, bonds are paying 5% yield, your 7% bond is worth more money than it was because it's paying a better interest rate. So if you've not reviewed your bond portfolio, you need to do a bond review as a part of your retirement income. It's again, it's one of those puzzle pieces that can really help put together the picture that you see of your retirement when you close your eyes and dream. But you've got to know, how much should I have in bonds? What can I expect from the yield? How do I make that work with my long-term growth investments? And those are the things that we absolutely love figuring out for people. 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We're going to put together a complete financial review. 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
2: 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We are going to play the game Last Lesson coming up, but next, the new retirement playbook.
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4: Showers and storms return to Southern Colorado later this evening through the overnight hours. No severe weather is expected. Some isolated flooding could be possible. Lows tonight drop into the 50s and 60s. With your KKTV 11 Alert weather, I'm meteorologist Nick Lavond.
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2: Because we are in preseason here, this is the new retirement playbook. Thank you for joining us here on the Money Puzzle Hour. Yes, we're talking about your personal finances and more specifically how to get you to and through your retirement years. My gosh, I've got Rob Edgen and Brian Johnson here of EJC Insurance and Financial, and I'm Jackie Selby. You know, their first regular season game is away, Broncos, on my birthday. How dare they?
1: I would consider that to be a pretty decent birthday present. Now you've got something to do.
2: Where are they playing? Let's watch the game.
0: Yeah, let's play. I don't even know.
2: 14th and who?
0: No, yeah, where?
2: Arrowhead Stadium.
1: Yep.
0: Where's that?
1: That's Kansas. That's Kansas? The Chiefs, Brian.
0: Yeah. Oh.
1: Yeah, Brian is not a huge football guy. He's more of a horses, sheep, and goats kind of guy.
0: Well,
1: he's a 4-H.
0: We met a little bit differently. We raised them.
1: He's a rodeo. He's a rodeo guy.
0: Take them to market and we eat them.
2: So. Okay.
1: Do you and show the them.
2: Do you milk the goats?
0: No, we used to.
2: Is it
0: no
2: too?
0: More goat, we decided no. It was labor intensive. Tastier on the plate versus in the glass. Analogy. I don't know.
1: Good try. Well, you know, let's talk about retiring on your own terms because, you know, Brian, I know you don't necessarily care for that expression. I actually like it quite a bit. So let's talk it out real quick. You know, to me, retiring on your own terms means, you know what, I want to work part-time for a little while. I want to work quarter-time for a little while. I want to work a tenth time for a little while, and then I'm fully retired. It's that dimmer switch versus the light switch analogy that I like to use so often. You know, so retiring on your own terms, just it means something different to everyone. The problem is, can you retire on your own terms, or do you need to put some specific things in place? Are you required to work part-time in order to hit your goals? So, you know, I like that, retiring on your own terms, because everybody gets to choose how much effort they want to put into accumulating for retirement, how much effort they want to put into making sure they get a good income in retirement, and then they get to live the life that effort brings them. Right, Brian? Even if you don't like the analogy, right?
0: Yeah, I mean, but let's just be a little bit real here. If you decide to retire, it is on your own terms. If you decide not to save for retirement, that is on your own terms. Mm. The only time that I kind of understand this is if you get to that age, let's just say you're 65, you want to work till you're age 72, and then there is a layoff. What was that big meatpacking plant that just laid off? Was it Cargill? Or Tyson just dropped a couple different plants. And so some people are forced into something else, whether it's retirement. But hey, if you do retire, it's still your own choice. Or if you want to go work someplace else, which may necessitate a move, it's not fun. It is painful, very, very painful. But the earlier you start saving for retirement and planning ahead, you can survive those types of layoffs or unexpected events in your life that others cannot.
1: Mm-hmm. Well, and Fidelity just reported that 52% of people who say they never plan to retire say it's because they cannot afford to ever fully stop working. So, you know, there's that, hey, it's on your own terms. You're going to work part-time, but it's more of a required on your own terms, not a choice of terms, right?
2: So this is where I have to challenge that whole idea, because I talk to people from time to time, you know, because I'm in the pre-retirement age group, and I say, you know, to friends or, you know, casual acquaintances, so when are you guys going to retire? Oh, we can never retire. I'm like, why? You don't have any savings, no 401k, no IRAs. I thought you guys owned a second home, you know, And it turns out they just don't have the knowledge on how to do it. Honestly. Yeah.
1: Well, and they may have a good portfolio balance, but they're not earning enough income. You know, we talked about it, you know, a few shows ago, we met a new client and he had hundreds and hundreds of thousands of dollars in physical metals. And done quite well for him. But we asked him the question, you know, it's like, hey, he said, I love my precious metals. They're, you know, they're my favorite thing. You know, I sit there and I take them out and I look at them and just enjoy it. You know, so, you know, we asked the question, that is great. How do you buy groceries with that gold and silver? You know, who's using a scale and taking, you know, a little slivers off of your gold bar, right? So these folks that you talk to, they might have a great portfolio, but they might not have an income plan, right? Or they just might not understand what their portfolio can bring them in income. Because once you get to retirement, of course you want to have a humongous bucket of money. But you know what keeps you retired? It's your monthly income. It's your paychecks that you get for the rest of your life without going to work. That's retirement. You get a paycheck without going to work. That's retirement no matter what age you are.
2: 800-635-4313. 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And when I follow up questions like that when I meet people, I'm like, well, do you think that just taking money out of your IRA is not going to last you? Because that is the biggest fear, isn't it? That people are going to run out of money before they pass away. Nobody wants to be income dependent on someone else or the government when you're 85 years old.
0: No, that's absolutely true. And actually, we have strategies that can help provide the stability of income. And this is one thing that Rob is absolutely passionate about and excellent at developing for all of our clients. Right, Rob?
1: I do love it very much. And I just appreciate it when you tell me I'm excellent at something. Right? That makes, yeah. It makes me feel good. But I absolutely love
0: it. From time to time.
1: Guaranteed income is one of my favorite subjects to talk to clients about. You know, so, and that's kind of different or unique about Brian and I. Yeah. We actually have ridiculously different diverse backgrounds. We have different types of investments that we both prefer. You know, we have different experiences with real estate versus stocks. So what Brian and I do, which I think is just super cool, I'm going to brag on us here for just a second, Jackie.
0: All right.
1: You know, a lot of times behind the scenes, Brian and I are working on a client's account and reviewing their portfolio and their income strategies, and we get to have some pretty cool debates between ourselves. And I'll run my strategies, Brian will run his strategies, and then I'll look at his, he'll look at mine, and then we figure out how to piece them together to get the best result for the client. You know, so it's just kind of fun to me to have a business partner in Brian that has such a different background and experience than me, and it allows us to focus both of us on the things that we're really passionate about.
2: And the thing that is going to work for the client, and that's neat that you can fight it out or debate it amongst yourselves.
1: It's fights occasionally, but we've gotten much more peaceful with it over the years. We've been working together a long time now, right, Brian?
0: Peaceful. I have no idea what you mean by peaceful.
2: Hey, I don't think it's so bad if Americans think they're going to work a little bit part-time because they need to. Maybe that's what people mean when I ask them, when are you guys retiring? Oh, we can never retire. I guess they're thinking that they might want to work part-time. And you mentioned that, Rob.
1: Yeah, they might want to work part-time, but you've got to be careful of some different aspects of that. For example, if you're not your full retirement age with your Social Security, then working part-time can affect your Social Security payments if you have filed early. You know, so people who are forced to retire, let's say at age 62 and their full retirement age is 67, if they have to turn on Social Security because they need the income, then they go work a part-time job, you can actually get a reduction in your Social Security. For every $2 you earn over the annual limit, they reduce your Social Security by $1, right? So part-time work is great, but honestly, you also have to factor in, does part-time work mess up my financial plan? Mm-hmm. Does it screw up my Medicare payments, right? Does it mess up my Social Security? So there's even questions to consider and answer about working part-time.
2: Mm-hmm. Perhaps folks should maybe not claim that Social Security at 62. I know if you get blown out or laid off, like the people at the Tyson plants or any other big business that lays off a whole bunch of people, it's tempting to just say, I'm just going to claim the Social Security benefit.
0: Yes.
2: But how are you going to pay for your health care unless you have a big pile of money to pay for your health care payments until Medicare starts? I mean,
1: yeah. And Jackie, a quick question. When is the best time to file for your Social Security?
0: When I want to. Aren't we talking about our own terms?
1: It depends. Jackie, you are absolutely correct. For some people, 62 is absolutely the right year to file. For some people, 70 is absolutely the right year to file, right? So you need to do a Social Security planning session. You need to look at the strategies on when should I take Social Security? How does it affect my spouse's Social Security if I'm married? Right. You got to look at all of those different things to put it together with the rest of your plan. Mm-hmm. That's a part of your playbook.
2: Okay. See, it's part of the playbook. Coach is going over that stuff with the guys in these rehearsal games. What are they called? Preseason games.
0: Dress rehearsals, right?
1: We're going to,
0: Isn't it practice on stage? I don't remember.
1: So. Yeah. Omaha 32 retirement playbook.
2: Of course.
1: Okay. Yeah. We miss Peyton Manning around here. But if you do not know what your retirement playbook looks like, or if you do not have a retirement playbook put together, there is no better time than now to get it done. Because once you have a playbook in place, then you have a plan to follow. 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We love doing it. We're passionate about it. We actually think it's a whole lot of fun doing that work with clients, and we'll do it no cost, no obligation for the first 10 callers.
2: 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I'm excited with Last Lesson. It's kind of a game and it's trivia, so please don't tune away yet. I'm excited.
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2: This is called Last Lesson, and what is the byline to our game, Rob?
1: Name that dead celebrity. You know, we don't take it lightly. I mean, these are real people. You know, they did die and they were celebrities. So we are trying to name that dead celebrity because we can learn some wonderful last lessons from either the mistakes that they made or the things that they did right. And as my dad always taught me growing up, it's way easier to learn your lesson from somebody else than actually having to go through it and learn it yourself. So we're going to do a last lesson, name that dead celebrity. And today we're going to talk about two brothers. One of them became one of the most celebrated musicians in human history, a man whose talent was so extraordinary that even his peers struggled to find words for it. The other brother grew up alongside him and was his closest companion, the person he was most likely to have wanted to take care of when he was gone. But when the famous brother died without a will, the law didn't care about any of those relationships, and instead it gave all of the money according to the formula. Our celebrity had no wife, no children, and his estate went completely to his estranged father that he didn't even have a relationship with. The brother who shared his childhood and who was his closest companion got absolutely nothing except for 50 years of filing lawsuits that he never won. So let's keep going with clue number one. Our mystery person was born in 1942 in Seattle, Washington. His childhood was chaotic. His mother was an alcoholic and she died when he was 15 years old. His father was largely absent the entire time that he was growing up. His siblings were all given up for adoption or placed in state care, but he stayed close to his one brother. He grew up moving between relatives and welfare homes. He was poor, had no stability, didn't have anything except music. So he joined the army at age 18, partly because he wanted to avoid jail because he got caught riding in stolen cars more than once, but he was looking for an escape. Now, he was given an honorable discharge about a year after he joined, and then he headed to New York to pursue his dreams. But he struggled in New York for years until he moved to England in 1966. England. Any guesses? Jackie, you said you loved music trivia.
2: Tell me the brother part again, please.
1: Well, the brother, it was never a musician. He never really did much of anything but stay close to his brother, help his famous brother, be his brother's closest companion. And even though most of the children in this family were given up to, you know, for adoption or put in state welfare homes, all of those types of things, these two particular brothers managed to stay close and best friends basically, well, until our celebrity died. How about another clue?
2: Let's get please.
1: Yeah, okay. I love it when I stump you guys. All right, so clue two. Within months of arriving in London, our mystery celebrity had assembled a band and he was playing for sold out clubs. Word got out fast, and Eric Clapton, Pete Townsend, and Paul McCartney all came to see him play at clubs. The biggest rock musicians in Britain went to see this American nobody and came away stunned. Eric Clapton went home after seeing him and told his manager he was thinking about quitting music. That's how good our celebrity was. He had a younger brother named Leon. That was his. Yeah, that was.
2: You shouldn't
1: his
2: have
1: name.
2: Said that.
1: They had you grown up now? Together. Yeah, she's going to know it through all the chaos. You know, Leon later said that his brother was the one constant in his life. Now, I do have one more clue, Jackie. Do you
2: go
1: think
2: ahead.
1: You know who
2: give
1: it
2: me,
1: is?
2: Give me the clue.
1: Okay, Brian, any clue? Any
0: I
1: idea?
0: I have no idea. No.
1: So, yeah, music is not, it's not your best trivia category, Brian.
0: No.
1: No. All right, one last clue, and I know this one is going to give our mystery celebrity away. He played the guitar. He played it with his teeth. He played it behind his head. He set it on fire at the Monterey Pop Festival in 1967, not as a stunt, but as an act of sacrifice, offering his instrument up to the crowd. He once said, "Sometimes you want to give up on the guitar. You'll hate the guitar, but if you stick with it, you're going to be rewarded." Now, his career only lasted for 4 years.
2: Wow.
1: But in those 4 years, he released three studio albums. He headlined Woodstock and permanently altered the history of the electric guitar. Rolling Stone named him the greatest guitarist of all times. And on September 18th, 1970, he was found unconscious in a London apartment. He had taken sleeping pills, way too many, and he never woke up at the age of 27 years old.
2: Part of the 27 club, that would be Jimi Hendrix.
1: Jimi Hendrix, that's right. The 27 Club. It's a horrible club. You do not want to be a part of that club.
2: Oh, my gosh.
1: So
2: I was starting to come around at the move to London, of course. But the whole part about the brothers and the I didn't know that much.
1: Yeah, well, here's – go ahead, Brian.
0: He is one artist. I mean, I had friends that listened to – I just never liked his music at all.
1: Oh, he's an amazing guitarist. And, you know, he did Purple Haze, which is great. He did All Along the Watchtower. Now, I love the Dave Matthews Band version of All Along the Watchtower. Mm-hmm. I've seen him perform it probably 40, 50 times. You know, he did the Star Spangled Banner at Woodstock. Now, this is where it's crazy. When he died at 27, he had $20,000 in the bank and no will. But he left behind a $175 million legacy because of his music rights. And the brother who spent 50 years fighting for a share of it lost that court battle every time.
2: No.
1: So, yeah, he did. So he died without a will with his estate owing some back taxes and some other debts and only $20,000 in the bank under New York intestacy laws. That means you die without a will because that's where his legal residence was. The formula was simple. No wife, no recognized children. All of the estate goes to your surviving parents. His mom had died when he was 15. That means it all went to his dad that he didn't even know. So his father was named Al, and he inherited everything, the master recordings, the publishing rights, the name and likeness, all the unreleased tapes, all of it. And Leon got nothing and fought it forever and died without getting any of it.
2: Who has the money now?
1: Probably his father's estate. You know, so, you know, because that could be left to now. Once it's left to you, you're the father. Mm-hmm. Now it's your estate. Now you can do anything you want to with it when you are gone. You know, so if you do not have a will, this is the important part about this. If you do not have a will, the law decides who you loved, and it doesn't really know. You know, but it decides who gets your money. And another lesson, when your estate goes to your parents, you're betting that their estate plan is what you would have chosen. And that's oftentimes not the case, right? So it's very important to have a will, a trust, powers of attorney, and your medical advanced health care directives. Because if you don't have those things in place, you're not the one deciding where things go. The state is deciding for you. And I don't know about you, Jackie and Brian, but I happen to think I know my family and my wants and my desires better than the state does.
2: Yes, I have to agree with that. Boy, that is just, oh my gosh. It lasted so long, the fight over this stuff, right?
1: 50 years.
2: Mm-hmm. And his dad died a long time ago, actually.
1: Oh, yeah. 50 years it lasted. That is a long, long time. Now, I'd have no idea what happened to his estate after his dad died. But that, who knows? That might be a future last lesson.
2: Well, darn me, I looked it up. And it there's a family-owned management company. And they control 100% of Jimi Hendrix's music catalog, the likeness and intellectual properties, worth over $90 million now.
0: Oh, wow.
1: Good. And hopefully it's some of Jimmy's family, not Jimmy's dad's family. Because, you know, we don't know. I mean, did Jimmy's dad get remarried? Did he have different kids? You know, whose family actually controls it? Is it Jimmy's family or Jimmy's dad's family? I don't know.
2: It's Janie Hendrix, who is the dad's adopted daughter. So Jimmy's adopted stepsister.
1: Mm. So if he even knew her. Yeah, I don't even know if he knew
2: that's
1: her.
2: An amazing one.
0: Yeah, a lot
2: that's
0: of times those
2: one.
0: Catalogs get sold. If you remember back in the day with Michael Jackson, he owned all the rights to the Beatles, everything.
1: Yeah, music rights are a really big deal because they live on in perpetuity. So, you know, having a trust, having an estate plan, it's not necessarily about just controlling your assets, because maybe you don't have a ton of assets. Jimmy had $20,000, right? But it also controls your legacy. You know, if you, let's say you write a book, right, and you publish it, or you die right before you publish it, you know, that can still create money for your family. And if you do not have an estate plan, the state is going to decide which family members would benefit and prosper from that. So you've got to get an estate plan put in place. It's, again, one of those missing puzzles that you just have to have before something bad happens.
2: Mm-hmm. And go ahead and talk about the reason that people should contact you regarding this.
1: Well, Jackie, it just so happens that we do some estate planning around here. And unlike going to an attorney's office where it might cost you $3,000 or $5,000 or whatever it is they charge, we have an amazing offer for our listeners. But here's what I want to say. You know, Jimi Hendrix grew up with almost nothing. He built something extraordinary. He had a musical legacy worth $175 million, and it still earns millions every year. So I think about Leon, and I think about the things that he had to go through, and he had to fight just to try to get something that his brother would have wanted him to have. And we do not want that happening to our clients. So for the first 10 callers of the show, we will do a full estate plan. That's your trust, your will, and your powers of attorney for financial and medical. We will do that for $750. Now, it's going to be the same packet of goods you would get if you went to an attorney. We're going to spend the time putting it all together with you. It is just a way that we can help people make sure that not only do they do while they're alive, but that their family and their loved ones and their legacy carries on after they're gone. So no cost, no obligation. Actually, there is a cost. It's $750, but no obligation to do any other work with us. Let's get your estate plan done.
2: Oh, that's generous of you. I'm glad you said that. Here's the phone number, 800-635-4313, 800-635-4313. And I know people call you about this often because they want that estate plan done. Yeah, it's no obligation to do any other business with the firm, but you might as well listen to what they have to say to do with your retirement plan. 800-635-4313. The Money Puzzle Hour, to put the pieces of your financial puzzle fitting together beautifully for your retirement, with Rob Edgen and Brian Johnson. And for them, I'm Jackie Selby. See you next week.
0: All righty. Have a great weekend.
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18: New U.S. attacks on Iran. I'm Jack Callahan, Fox News. American forces have conducted military strikes on Iranian rocket launchers aimed at the Strait of Hormuz, as Fox's Gernal Scott reports.
19: U.S. Central Command confirmed the strike, reporting Islamic Revolutionary Guard forces were seen getting ready to launch sea mine-equipped rockets into the strait. This comes days following CENTCOM saying it had cleared mines from the waters of the Strait of Hormuz. It's part of the stated commitment of the U.S. military, quote, to protect the free flow of commerce through the strait. The Iranian Revolutionary Guard reacted on state-run television, referring to the martyrdom and injury of its fighters, and that the act will bring, in its words, punishment of the aggressor. Gernal Scott, Fox News.
18: Venezuela agreeing to provide the U.S. with up to 65 billion barrels of oil, which both sides call an historic deal. Fox's Alex Hogan reports from the White House.
20: The acting president of Venezuela, Delcy Rodriguez, said that this is a first step toward economic recovery. She went on to explain that Venezuela will contribute the oil and industry, and the U.S. will contribute the capital and technology to develop it further. President Trump today on Truth Social said the oil will fill up the strategic national reserves. It's unclear how quickly this deal could provide oil for the reserves, which have dropped to a more than 40-year low. Secretary of State Marco Rubio writing a part for the Venezuelan people, this deal will bring nearly $100 billion in private investment support, thousands of high-paying jobs, and drive the reconstruction of Venezuela's economy.
18: Venezuela's acting president insists her country will remain sovereign over its own oil. At least 8 people have died, 18 others missing after a ferry bound for Turkey capsized off North Cyprus today. 270 passengers and crew on board. 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
4: Showers and storms return to Southern Colorado later this evening through the overnight hours. No severe weather is expected. Some isolated flooding could be possible. Lows tonight drop into the 50s and 60s. With your KKTV 11 Alert weather, I'm meteorologist Nick LaVond.
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5: I have Hope joining us today on Our Town. She is a retired Army officer, entrepreneur, children's author, and is beyond incredible. Welcome to Our Town, Hope.
6: Thank you for having me. I truly appreciate this opportunity. Hi, everyone.
5: That's adorable. I met Hope, gosh, it was late winter, early spring, and you were telling me about your book that you were writing at the time called Winston Tells, and it was about a golden doodle, which I'm very partial to. So I wanted you to come on the show today and tell us about Winston Tells.
6: Winston Tells is about my dog Winston, and we acquired Winston from our son when he was about 4 months old, and this is his story. We were just not expecting a dog, and we received him, and he helped us through some very troubling times in our life, challenges. And with that came this positivity with having this dog. His hope and love just helped us through it. We love him, and he became a part of our family within like a week of getting him. And it was just like, okay, let's have him. And we couldn't have a better life without him. So he's amazing.
5: And I totally understand with it being a doodle.
6: Oh, yes. And he's a goofy doodle. So he's out of the dinosaur stage, which is like up to 2.5. And now he's just a stinker doodle. So mischievous, always smiling. You know when it's going to be a fun day and when it's going to be a quiet day.
5: And so what inspired you to write Love at First Sight?
6: We found Winston, and he came into our life during a very challenging time when I became primary care for my parents. And so my husband and I, because we try and make everything positive, we started creating these stories and our adventures, and we pretended that Winston talked because of his really outgoing personality as a dog. And then after everything happened and my parents' life cycle passed, during my grieving process, I started writing everything down. And I noticed that every story had real life pictures. And I was like, I could make these into cartoons. And because I had just had a grandbaby, I was like, and literacy is very important in our family, especially because I'm a former English teacher. And so I always want my kids to read, and I want my grandbaby to read, because exposure is everything. And so I wrote this book, and I was like, this can be a series, and it can touch on hard discussion.
14: So when my parents passed, we were still going through all the motions and everything, and I started writing down Winston's story just because it was my grieving process. And I realized that every story had pictures that related to that story. And then as a former English teacher, I was like, wait a minute. And we had just had a grandbaby, so, you know, the celebration of life and the happy moments. And being a former English teacher, I was like, I can share this, and it's a positive that could have been so negative, and we could have gone in a dark world, but we've always tried to keep it as uplifting as possible, especially because we gave back to people that gave me life. And I wanted to share the hope and the love that this experience with our dog and him helping me through it has done. And so a little bit of the series will be some imaginative, of course, because you have to, it's kids. And then some of it is based on real life and our life. And so the first one is the acquiring of our dog, Winston.
5: Beautiful. And how can parents and educators use the book to encourage reading and family conversations?
14: Just read to your kids. The amazing thing is I read this book to my grandbaby at 15 months, and I was surprised because, you know, 15-month-old kids do not sit still. He sat there and he read the book with me, and then he's read it with his dad. And because of his age, he just really likes the pictures and he knows who that dog is. But like other children, just talk to them. Talk to them about love, about potty training, because we touch on that in the first book. We talk about being brave in the first book because he's scared of the dark. And so it's incorporating those little lessons with older kids and also younger kids, because they like the pictures, because the pictures are based on real individuals and real animal.
5: Yes, and the pictures are beautiful. I love children's books. Obviously, my son is now 15, so I'm not reading as many children's books, but I didn't get rid of one book that he has because one day I hope to have grandbabies. And we're old school here in this family. We like to flip pages, read books, put it on the shelf, carry it and put it wherever I need it to read it later. So are you going to be having more than just this one start of the book? Is there going to be several series?
14: Oh, yes. So this is the start of Winston Tales, the original, and I'm hoping to have another one that branches out with my grandbaby. But this part of the series is focused on the adventures that Winston had. And then the next part of the series is meeting Grandma and Grandpa. And so I had an author's reading over the weekend and read to some young kids. They loved the book, and that was a great experience. I've been able to donate books to local libraries, the bases, just because I want to share happiness. And the book is a happy book and a very positive book. And I want to encourage the book to continue. And so I have about 8 in the series. I've worked on 2 more that are ready to go for publication. And we're just now working on getting that started because I wanted to see how this one turned out. But if anything, it's just been therapeutic for me. And I love the books. They're awesome. And I may be biased, but that's how I am. Winston has his own Instagram. And so I put cartoons on there. And then we have the Facebook page also. But he has the website where I send out a letter from Winston, an email every week to parents that they can share with kids. And then the kids get a coloring book page once a week. And it's based on pictures that we have of Winston and his adventures.
5: Oh, that's so fantastic. Give us your website and then tell everyone about your upcoming author reading and signing at Barnes & Noble.
14: Okay. It is hopemanganinbooks.com. And my next author reading is going to be September 13th at 2 p.m. at First and Main Barnes & Noble in Colorado Springs.
5: Excellent. And then find you on Facebook at Hope Mankin Books and then Instagram at Winston_Trails_CO. Follow this adorable doodle and let's support our friend Hope, retired Army officer who is just bringing so much joy to children of all ages. Is there anything else you wanted to share, Hope?
14: Every story begins with hope and ends with love. And we appreciate all the support. It's been a very fun adventure. Thank you.
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8: Thank you so much for having me.
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8: Absolutely. The race is actually scheduled for October 4th. That's Sunday. And we are at the Norris Penrose Stadium for a big celebration. 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
5: And let's give a quick shout out to your sponsors, Apex Waste Solutions, and a fan fave, Great Clips. Shout out to Frank. I absolutely adore him. He had lost his wife to breast cancer. He is so passionate about helping and giving back. For me, I don't run anywhere. If it's that saying, if you see me running, then you better run too. So same are here. You right? Yeah. I do love to walk though, and I try to walk every day. So if you're not a runner, are you able to join this and walk?
8: You absolutely can walk. Truly, if you don't even, we have a 1 mile trail and then the 5K. And truly, if you don't want to do either, that's fine with us. You can stay in the stadium and celebrate. our sponsors and others are grantees, have booths. We also have a beer garden, which opens a little bit later than we actually start the race. But you're welcome to buy a ticket for that only and come in and have some, join us in the beer garden.
5: Now you're talking, Anseta. And our beer garden sponsors are Bristol Brewing, Urban Animal, Voodoo, and Whistle Pig Brewing. All phenomenal breweries.
8: Absolutely. And we actually might have a few additionals.

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1: Cool. So, and all of this money is helping battle breast cancer to support individuals in the Pikes Peak region. There's nothing worse than finding out you have cancer. Well, I guess there's a lot of worse things. There's a lot of traumatizing things out there.
2: Yes, it's not a fun disease. Never is. But we hope that by supporting and helping organizations that help women and men can get breast cancer too, through the process and out the other end, and then help them kind of assimilate back into their regular life is what we're looking to help do.
1: Yes.
2: And all the money stays in Colorado. We give to Anschutz, as I said, in Denver, because they're the research facility. But all the remainder of the money stays locally in the Pikes Peak region. We are an all-volunteer organization, so there's no salaries or anything. So all the money goes to our mission.
1: This is wonderful news. And this is October 4th. And yes. I love that it's Bear Creek Park and Penrose Event Center. This sounds like a lot of fun and fundraising. And yes. Do we just go to legacyrace.org to register?
2: You can. You can register on your phone at the same website. And right, it's all there.
1: Get registered. Go out and have some fun. October, it's usually a lot cooler, which is really nice. Love that. Yes. And then, I mean, come on, you have a beer garden afterwards, so it'll be worth it. And exactly. Is there anything else you wanted to share?
2: Just that one of the things we encourage people to do, and it makes it even more fun, is to create a team so you have people to hang out with. We do have a large survivor area to celebrate. We have a kids zone, and we're also doing some dog parade and some things with dogs this year. So everybody's welcome.
1: Oh, that is wonderful. A dog parade. That's worth it alone. Fabulous. Well, thank you so much for joining us on Our Town today. We look forward to the legacy race, battling breast cancer. Everybody start getting warmed up now. Get your team together. And then if you're not able to make it, just donate. It all goes back to help those that could be you or your neighbor. You never know.
2: Thank you. And we appreciate everybody joining us.
1: Absolutely. Thank you so much for joining me on Our Town.
2: Thank you.
3: 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Here's more of Our Town with Sarada Connors.
1: Joining us on Our Town, we have Rich. We're going to be talking about the Behaving Badly 2026 event. I'm really excited. Behaving Badly. Somehow, Rich, I thought that was the name of your band.
4: No, it's actually the name of the event, Behaving Badly 2026, and it's the first year that we've been doing it. So we're really excited about that. The name of it comes from kind of that phrase or tidbit thing that goes around that says well-behaved women seldom make history. So these are all female-fronted bands from around the region, and it was originally going to be sort of in honor of women's suffrage, and then it sort of morphed since then, but we kind of kept that same theme.
1: This is wonderful. It also would be a great name of a band, by the way.
4: It would. I agree.
1: And tell us about the event taking place Saturday, September 19th at one of the coolest places, the gym at the Ivy Wild.
4: Yeah, so it's going to be the first band will hit at 7 p.m. The doors will open at 6:15, and it is a free event. I'm open to the public, but we are limited by the capacity of the gym there at Ivy Wild to about 225 folks. So we do recommend that people get tickets ahead of time, but if they show up and there's room, we will get them in as much as we can.
1: Oh, that is wonderful. And I love that it's a free event and it's very exclusive, very VIP. You know, once you're in, you're in. And where can people reserve so that they can get in?
4: They can go to the website, which is behavingbadlyco.com, and go on there and follow the link. Get them reserved on there. We also do offer some tabletops for extra fee, but that's not a requirement to get into the show.
1: Ooh, okay. I love that. A tabletop. Then you got a place to land there. So behavingbadlyco.com. And then tell us about the bands that are going to be playing.
4: Got Feel Good Band, which is out of Omaha, Nebraska. They also have a lot of released music and been touring around that area out there. This will be their first appearance out in Colorado. So we're happy to bring them in because we want to.

0: one of the goals we had was to be able to have bands from a lot of different areas rather than just the same old ones that kind of hit this area. So trying to broaden that out. And then we have Alcade, which is a band out of the Denver area, and they're going to be down. They're our opener. So we've got Aeternum, our headliner. They are a local Colorado Springs band, and they've been touring with national acts for the last couple of years. I actually flew out to L.A. and watched them at the Whiskey. They're in Hollywood, which was exciting to see them out there, and they're going to be going on tour again in November. They've just been gathering a whole bunch of momentum. They've got some fantastic songs that are out right now streaming that's getting a lot of notice out there. So they'll be our headliners, and their music's also available out there.
1: This is absolutely incredible. And this Behaving Badly 2026 is a free community show made possible by support from the local music scene. I was wondering, how are you bringing these great bands and nobody has to pay?
0: Yep, we were very fortunate to be able to get a couple of people that agreed to buy all the tickets to make this a free event. And I think from now on, going forward, we're going to make this a free event, which will be supported by sponsors in the community. But yeah, this is no cost to anybody to be able to get in. We're really excited to be able to do that because we are trying to help kind of build a vibrant music scene here in the Colorado Springs area.
1: And is this open to all ages, or do you have to be 21?
0: It is open to all ages. There is a full bar that's available there, but they'll card and do wristbands, everything for folks that are of age that would like to participate in that as well.
1: Yes. And the Ivy Wild also has food.
0: Correct.
1: Yes. So you've got a full bar, food, a free show, as long as you can get in the door. And you do highly recommend people going and reserving either the high top or just a space.
0: Yes. And those are free. No fees or anything associated with that. So they just print out their ticket and we'll scan it. So the folks that have reservations first will be the ones that get entrance first. And then what we have left over is we'll let whoever's in first come, first serve.
1: This is so wonderful. And we were talking about how this was made possible because of the local music scene. Are you looking for sponsors? Anyone that's listening, how can they get involved to help continue your mission?
0: Oh, absolutely. They can go to the Behaving Badly website, behavingbadlyco.com, and contact us here, and we will give them all the information that they would like to be able to, if they would like to sponsor and kind of help us continue the mission of bringing these music events and building the scene here.
1: Are you thinking of having this event once a year, or are you thinking more often?
0: We are looking at this event being an annual event around this time of year.
1: Love it. That's perfect. And are you in need of any volunteers? Oftentimes our town listeners, they love to give back.
0: Absolutely. We would welcome as many volunteers are willing to reach out to us because we've got places for kind of helping with security and showing people to areas, to their tables, those type things, the ticketing, just general information, helping the bands load and unload. So if you've ever been interested in kind of production side of music and being, maybe a roadie for a day, we've got opportunities for that too.
1: I love that. I'm cheesing over here. A roadie for a day. Everybody wants to relive their childhood. Speaking of that, Rich, what brought you to create the Behaving Badly event?
0: I think I had just I've been playing in a lot of bands throughout the Colorado Springs area for about 10 years now. And I kind of just noticed that it was the same venues and the same bands were getting booked. I wanted to do a little bit something different right now. Female-fronted rock bands are really hitting a renaissance of it. They're really starting to really get out there and get a lot of notice, and they bring a lot of energy, and I kind of wanted to be able to showcase all of that in one event and be able to kind of provide a little bit different exposure of different bands to folks in the area. And so it just sort of came along from talking with people in some other bands that they said, well, that would be really neat to be able to have some sort of event that's focused just on female-fronted rock bands.
1: This is wonderful. Powerhouse bands for a night built on heavy riffs, cinematic energy, and unapologetically loud performances. September 19th at the gym at the Ivy Wild. Free event, but highly recommended you go to the website and just get one of those tickets. There's no fees. That way you're sure to come in, because it's how many people that can go into the gym at Ivy Wild?
0: We're limited to about 225.
1: Then we have the fire code.
0: Yes.
1: Yeah, this is wonderful. BehavingBadlyCO.com if you want to donate or give back so that we can have future performances and really create an epic music scene. I love live music. I love what you're doing here, Rich. Thank you so much for joining us on Our Town. Was there anything else you wanted to share?
0: We're just excited to see everybody out there on September 19th at 7 p.m. at Iva Wild, and look forward to making this an annual occurrence here in Colorado Springs. Thank you.
1: Thank you.
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1: 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We're going to be talking about Vinatucci Farm. Welcome to Our Town.
3: Thank you so much for having me.
1: Oh, I'm excited. Tell us about Vinatucci Farm, its history, and the passion this community has for this property.
3: It's unbelievable to realize, you know, when, as we celebrate our 150th year as a state, Vinatucci Farm has been around for 90 of those years. And it's really just a community legacy. It's one of the very last working farms in El Paso County. And it's notable for this legacy of generosity of Nick and Bambi Vinatucci, who started 7 decades ago giving pumpkins away, a tradition that we carry forward on a property that over the last few years we've repurposed into a flower farm as well as the pumpkin festival. But to me, it's just one of the great community legacies in El Paso County that speaks to who we are and who we've been, and, you know, has this bright vision of who we are as we go forward.
1: Well, that's wonderful. I didn't quite realize that it was also a flower farm. So what was Nick and Bammy's intention putting the farm into a conservation easement years ago?
3: You know, Nick and Bambi really left the community as their heir. They didn't have children. And so, you know, as Nick's life was coming to an end and Bambi, you know, she was also getting up in age, she was a blind woman, realized that they weren't going to be able to keep the farm themselves. So they started working with the Pikes Peak Community Foundation and Pikes Peak Real Estate Foundation to put the farm into a conservation easement, meaning that it wouldn't become housing or shopping malls, and gave it to the Community Foundation, and now it's stewarded by my organization, the Pikes Peak Real Estate Foundation, to preserve it and continue operating it as a community asset. And so over the years, it's been an organic farm, a pumpkin farm, and as a result of, you know, some water contamination in the Widefield aquifer, we've converted it most recently, about 5 years ago, to a flower farm. So people can come, pick flowers, enjoy Flower Fest, which is happening, and really experience that agricultural legacy, but more importantly, that community legacy of generosity where, you know, for over 7 decades, the farm's been a place where kids can come get a free pumpkin, part of their school experience, and, you know, celebrate the agricultural history of our region.
1: Yes, we all love the pumpkins from Vinatucci Farm, and the flowers sound absolutely gorgeous.
3: A comfortable place to visit if you're staying for a long time.
1: Absolutely, and thank you for thinking of these things, because, you know, having the beautiful barn and a bathroom to have your pit stop in before you have to travel back, especially if you're a kindergartner.
3: Kindergartners and porta potties just don't mix.
1: No way. That sounds like a recipe for disaster. So I think this is such a lovely campaign. And is the best way to donate online? And are you looking for any volunteers?
3: We're looking for volunteers. If you click on our info link, you can reach out to me and find out how you might be able to get involved in our fall pumpkin giveaway. And if you feel the sort of movement of generosity and would like to contribute to our campaign, we really appreciate the support. VinatucciFarm.org/donate is the best way to send your resources over to us so we can get that barn and bathroom built.
1: Yes, and this is great timing to have you on, because nothing better than a pumpkin patch, a craft fair, beer garden, family fun. I love the fall. It finally gets a little bit cooler. You know, 96 degrees is a wee bit hot for me. And just being in the country, and I know where you're located, nestled right outside of city limits, it still feels like you're somewhat in the country, even though you're not.
3: It's absolutely right. It's a great location. We're just grateful to have the sort of honor to steward the legacy, but it takes everybody to make it available, make it accessible, and make it something that's here for another 9 decades.
4: Absolutely. This is wonderful. So make sure we all get involved. VinatucciFarm.org. You can check out the flowers, the pumpkins. I see you're taking a break on the venue location rentals because of all of the great things you have right now. Did we miss anything?
3: If you're interested in visiting a farm, tickets for Flower Fest are on sale. That'll be on the 8th. And look forward to coming to the farm on the weekends in the fall. And if you got a kindergartner, maybe we'll see you as they're getting their free pumpkin during the school week.
4: Wonderful. Sam, thank you so much for joining us on Our Town.
3: Thanks a lot, Sarah. I appreciate it.

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1: Showers and storms return to Southern Colorado later this evening through the overnight hours. No severe weather is expected. Some isolated flooding could be possible. Lows tonight drop into the 50s and 60s. With your KKTV 11 Alert weather, I'm meteorologist Nick LaVonge.
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2: I have Marla joining us on Our Town today with the HBA, also known as the Housing and Building Association of Colorado Springs. Welcome to Our Town.
12: Thank you so much. I appreciate you having us on.
2: Oh, we are big fans of the HBA. And for those that maybe have never heard of the HBA or they're new to the area, please explain the rich history of the HBA here in Colorado.
12: So the HBA is a nonprofit, a 501c6 that represents the building industry, anything from land development all the way up to the transaction of selling a home. So sign companies, plumbers, electricians, all of your trades that go into a home and the land development of those lots. We've been around for 76 years now. now, long before my time here at the HBA, but we advocate for the housing industry for private property rights. And we do some fun stuff in addition to our government affairs, trying to keep homes affordable. But the fun stuff is our Parade of Homes, definitely.
2: I love the Parade of Homes. A good friend of mine, Wayne Intermill with High Point Homes, he actually built our house on a 35-acre lot. But prior to meeting Wayne, even when my son was little, we would just love to go tour the homes and dream. And, you know, even at lunch, I had a friend say, well, I can't afford the homes. I said, but you can dream about affording them and then go work hard and get them.
12: Lots of times people use it for examples of things that they want to do in their home. Like I've often gone and look at the curtains and see that it's an elbow bracket and a 2x4 that they put in materials. It looks very elegant and all that on there, but it's really something you can sometimes construct on your own and save some money. So they go for ideas and color patterns and different things like that. So it can help just decorate your current home if you're remodeling and waiting to buy your forever parade home.
2: That is a great point. I didn't even think about that. Next time I have lunch with a friend and they say, well, I can't afford that, I'll say, well, you can afford to possibly update yours. And it is nice because you get to see the new trends. I do watch a lot of real estate shows. And I remember when everything came out, it was white cupboards, white countertops. And now it's seemingly coming back to the wood. Is that correct?
12: Yes, I'm not up on all the latest trends. I'll be going to the parade too to find out. But yeah, more neutral tones are coming in. We were in that sandy brown kind of 70s look for a while there. Then it went to the gray or grayish colors. And now I think it is going back to the ones I've seen, a little more of a clean palette, a white or a light gray palette for the backgrounds. Yeah.
2: It's beautiful. And it's so fun to go tour the landscaping, the homes, all different price ranges, all different areas. And so tell us, when is the HBA sponsoring the Parade of Homes?
12: So the Parade of Homes dates are September 11th through the 27th. The homes are going to be open from 10 a.m. to 6. We will be closed on Mondays and Tuesdays. And we also have, so we have 33 of those homes in the parade. The 34th home is a careers and construction home that will only be open that first weekend. And that's our, the kids who are in our careers and construction program they do home builds at some of the schools. And so they've built a home and we were fortunate enough to get that in the first weekend. So you can tour that one too.
2: That is so much fun. And sometimes when you go into the homes, there's hidden rooms and extra pantries and it is just so much fun and for all ages. And I do see kids 15 and under are free.
12: Yes, tickets are $18 a piece, and that's for 16 years and older. And then under is for free, you're correct.
2: And then you do have discounts for military.
12: Yes, and they just opened today. We have free tickets for the military that will be at our hub sites where they'll be at Banning Lewis Ranch. And Oakwood Homes is selling one in Banning Lewis Ranch, one of their homes in Bradley Heights, and then Budget Blind Showroom off Academy has military tickets, and I believe they have 100 tickets to sell. And then even they've extended it to be discounted tickets after those first 100 tickets are gone. They will work out so they can give discount tickets to the next set of people who are interested.
2: This is wonderful. And is this a fundraiser for the HBA?
12: It is not necessarily a fundraiser. It is part of our revenues at the HBA, but we are here to promote the member companies, help them sell homes to see what's out there. So people who can't afford to purchase a home or are looking to for ideas, want to check out the builders to see what kind of work they do and find a style maybe with a builder that you like. So we use that as part of our revenues, yes.
2: And do you buy the tickets through the HBA website or do you go to the homes and buy at location?
12: You can buy at locations. They are for sale online. So they will help you. They can help you, I should say, get those at the locations. But it is springsparade.com. is where you can find the link to purchase those tickets. And they're electronic now. As time has gone on, we've gone away from the paper tickets. So you could get them online on your phone. And that way you have the little QR code. And those tickets are available for use during the entire parade. So you can go back and visit a home a second or third time if you'd like, if you want to compare the tickets so that you knew which one to vote for the best home overall. The builders, really, that's a coveted award that the builders look forward to winning.
2: Yes, that is fun. I watch the Parade of Homes Facebook page when it's season, because you put different homes up to highlight. And then, of course, for the award ceremony, seeing which builders winning which awards. And how many different builders are in it this year?
12: There are 21 different builders in there. We have, like I said, 33 homes, and then the Carusa Construction home. But that features 21 different builders that you'll get to see and see which one fits best with you.
2: And are there other events throughout the year that the HBA sponsors that we need to save the date for?
12: Public events, we don't necessarily have events that we run here. It's mostly member driven, member supported. But this is our big annual Parade of Homes. And we can certainly, I'm trying to think if we have any other ones out there that we invite the public, but this is mostly at the chili cook-off and things that we do. You have, if you're with a member, you can come to the event.
2: Like with the HBA Cares.
12: Oh, HBA Cares. Oh, that's a good point. We do have a hockey game coming up here. I don't have those dates with me right now. We have a hockey event that we do, a fundraiser for HBA Cares, which is our philanthropic arm, our 501c3 that we work with that works on transitional housing. They do a fundraiser. Thank you for bringing that up. Hockey, where we do the police versus the fire department typically. And they play at Sertich here, right here in town.
2: Wonderful. We can go to hbacares.org to see more information on when that game is scheduled. And then you brought up a great point. Do you have to be in the housing and building industry to become a member?
12: It's something to do with the housing. But like I said, we feature members. We have over 460 member companies. These are your neighbors. These are your people who live next door to you. Sometimes it's a sign company or caterers, or because we do all have meetings and events. So it may not be directly in line with what you would think construction member would be, because there are so many people that touch a home, businesses that touch a home. So it's quite vast when you look at our membership guide, which is online as well. It could be, you know, title companies, realtors, when you're closing that deal at the end, your landscapers, so those people that are actively involved in construction or the development of the home. But we also have all local businesses that assist in their companies, accountants. And when you think about it, there's a lot of different business sectors that touch when a home gets built.
2: Yes. And I love networking. It's my favorite thing to do in this world is go out and meet people and then to connect them once you meet them. You see all of these Facebook pages. Hey, does anyone know a good landscaper? And you can tag your favorite one. It's just a lot of fun.
12: We do have a membership guide online. And while we don't individually run these companies, we represent the industry as a whole. So they're a big part of our community. And they're committed by joining our association to say we are here. We care about what homes get built here and what our community looks like.
2: So always look local first, not storm chasers, and then you can't find them once they're gone. So, well, thank you, Marla, so much for joining us from the HBA today and the Parade of Homes. We can't wait till the season kicks off.
12: Well, there's one more thing I wanted to add that we're doing this year, which is different, if you don't mind for a minute. There's three pop-up events that are coming for each Saturday that we're open. There will be two local vendors at each of the different hub sites, which is Wolf Ranch, Flying Horse North, and Meridian Ranch. And the first 50 people that come will get free coffee and waffles on us. So come on out on Saturday. The first 50 people that show, it'll be circulating around those three hub sites. Come out and get a coffee and a waffle on us.
2: Done. say less. Absolutely wonderful. Thank you so much for sharing. We can't wait to learn more.
12: I appreciate you having us on, and we're looking forward to a great parade and looking forward to seeing everybody out there.
11: Thanks for spending time with different influential voices from across Colorado. For more information about these events and guests, find us on Facebook at Our Town COS. We'll be back next week for another edition of Our Town with Sarada Connors.
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1: Richard Randall, enjoy the weekend. 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Next week, we'll be talking with Jeff Crank. We'll talk about data centers and the path forward when it comes to Buc-ee's. 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
2: This is a Fox News alert. Military fighting breaks out between the U.S. and Iran. I'm Carmen Roberts. It's the first military action in weeks, a U.S. source tells Fox News, that Iran is firing on U.S. forces in Jordan. Now, this follows a U.S. attack on IRGC launchers in the Strait of Hormuz that were seen preparing to send mines back into the strait. Fox's Alex Hogan has more from the White House.
3: U.S. forces struck two sites on Larak Island that they were targeting these Iranian forces that they had been able to see preparing to launch rockets with sea mines into the Strait of Hormuz. It's also worth noting that Central Command says that it had completed clearing out the international shipping lanes in the Strait of Hormuz of sea mines just in the last week.
2: And the IRGC vowed to punish the aggressor. Rescue crews in Nepal and Tibet are working even harder to find the 3,000 people missing, and now they're dealing with rain and more flooding. And the U.S. State Department has given us an update on the vast majority of Americans who are missing.
4: State Department spokesman Tommy Pigott on ABC's This Week said the U.S. is in regular contact with officials in Nepal about how best to lend aid. For now, the fate of the Americans that remain missing is largely unknown.
5: We are currently unaware of any U.S. citizen deaths at this time. The highest priority, getting accurate information from the region, a hard region to reach at the best of times, made even more so by the devastation and the remoteness that we see.
4: Last week's flash flooding disaster has reportedly left hundreds dead in the region, with thousands more still missing. A resident of the area described the devastation, saying nothing is left. Grinnell Scott, Fox News.
2: And tropical storm Carina grew into a hurricane in the Pacific Ocean today, expected to become a major storm this week. 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
7: Showers and storms return to Southern Colorado later this evening through the overnight hours. No severe weather is expected. Some isolated flooding could be possible. Lows tonight drop into the 50s and 60s. With your KKTV 11 Alert weather, I'm meteorologist Nick LaVond.
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9: Because the world says you can only have peace when there's no chaos, or you can only have peace when everything's going exactly as you would like it to go. 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
8: 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I'm John Fuller.
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7: We're going to dive into this talk for the time we have in this session, talk about kind of peace in the home.
9: Absolutely.
7: And here's the first principle. We can't control all the chaos happening in the world, but we can control whether or not we allow God's peace to reign in our hearts and our homes.
9: Right.
7: Like, the world is nuts right now. Like, if you turn on the news for 5 minutes, you're just going to feel just that lack of peace because there's just chaos happening everywhere. And we can't control all of it. We need to be responsible to do what we can in our communities and globally even to be about bringing God's peace and God's kingdom to this broken world. But we're going to realize we can't control all of it. But what we do have more control than we realize of is what happens in our own home.
9: Right.
7: Is our own home going to be a sanctuary and safe place where we as a couple, us, our kids, whoever is there, can experience God's peace in a place where there's joy and laughter and a place where we can bring the troubles of life and deal with them together and pray about them. But ultimately, it's going to be a place of peace. And maybe you didn't grow up in a house like that. Maybe you grew up in chaos and you think that's just how home has to be. But you get the opportunity and the responsibility to break and change that cycle in your home. Because you're not responsible for the kind of home you grew up in, but you're completely responsible for the kind of home your kids are growing up in. And we've got the opportunity to say, I want it to look different than it did for me. I want it to look different than it did in my grandparents' generation. Maybe they didn't know the Lord. Maybe they didn't know any better. But now God is showing us there's a different and better way. And we're going to talk about how to live in that reality in our homes. So one time we accidentally, on a road trip, left one of our children at a gas station. He's a middle child. He's used to it. But no. So we stopped, bathroom break, because somebody with that many kids, somebody's always got to go. And so we pull off the road, and I'm mad, and I'm in a hurry, and we get there, and it's a one-seater, and there's this huge long line for this one seat, and I'm like, we're not doing this. Like, we got a car full of boys. We'll find a tree. We'll find something. We're not doing this. So, like, let's load back up. And we get loaded up, and we start driving down the road, and my oldest in the back, a few minutes later, he is, hey, Dad. Where's Connor? And I'm like, what? And he's like, yeah, I don't think he's here. And I look back, and sure enough, he wasn't. So we drive all the way back to this gas station, and Connor had stayed in that line and had made it all the way up the line and was now in there. And so I run to the front of the line, I'm beating on the door, Connor, are you in there, buddy? And he's like, hey, Dad, I'm in here. I'm like, oh, good, I was just worried about you. You were taking a while. I told your brothers we couldn't get snacks here, but how about when you get out, you pick out whatever snack you want and all that stuff. And,
9: yes.
7: You know, we got, he was fine. But I didn't feel so bad because Jesus' parents did that. Have you read this in the Bible? The people that God picked to raise his son lost Jesus for 3 days, guys. I mean, this was like 15 minutes. Mary, you know, the Mary, did you know that Jesus is missing and you need to put out an Amber Alert because it was like a day before they even knew he was gone. And I think God put stuff like that in the Bible just to make us feel better. Like, you know what? Because I just picture Mary and Joseph. Like, can you imagine that search? Like, what are they feeling when you lose Jesus? What marriage moment is that? Like, we're definitely going to hell. We lost Jesus. Like, we lost Jesus. I didn't even know that was theologically possible, and we've literally lost him. But they found him, and it worked out. It's all in the Bible. I don't make any of this stuff up. It's in the Bible.
9: Yes.
7: But I'm saying, like, every home has experienced some chaos.
9: Mm-hmm.
7: Every home has had moments of imperfection, moments when we need God's grace. But truly, the good part is through it all, because of his ever-present indwelling of the Holy Spirit within us, we don't lose Jesus. He's with us through it all.
9: That's right.
7: And whatever chaos you brought in here this weekend, whatever fear, whatever uncertainty, whatever panic, whatever you're wrestling with, First off, the first thing I want you to know before we dive into the truth of God's word and what he wants us to know in those moments is you're not alone. And here's part of the reason how I know you're not alone. Every one of us in life are going to face moments that we just feel like, I'm not equipped to deal with this. I'm not equipped to deal with what's happening in my marriage right now. I'm not equipped to deal with the news of wars and panic and chaos and all these things happening all over the world. I'm just not equipped and I don't know what to do. And this, the most underlined Bible verse kind of speaks to the same thing, because this was underlined the most.
9: It's Philippians 4, 6, and 7. Don't worry about anything. Instead, pray about everything. Tell God what you need and thank him for all he has done. Then you will experience God's peace, which exceeds anything we can understand. His peace will guard your hearts and minds as you live in Christ Jesus. And you guys, one of my favorite parts of this verse is where it talks about how God's peace is something that exceeds anything we can understand. And those of you who've had those heart-wrenching moments where literally it takes your breath away, like you've had such a great loss, or you've just experienced heartbreak beyond anything that you could ever even imagine. And in that moment when you really turned to the Lord, you had a supernatural peace that you can't even explain. And I know we've had that in our life, and we're going to share a little bit about that. But that's the thing about God's peace, is it's not really how the world defines peace. Because the world says you can only have peace when there's no chaos, or you can only have peace when everything's going exactly as you would like it to go. But the truth is, every time we read about peace in the Bible, it really has nothing to do with our circumstances. And I take great comfort in the fact that we have a God, we have a Savior, who is always all too ready to give us peace in the midst of it. And you guys, sometimes he provides peace by changing our circumstances, but most of the time, it has nothing to do with that change of circumstances, but everything to do with the presence, just his presence, of knowing that we're not alone, of knowing that he never wastes our pain, of knowing that he really is the Prince of Peace in our life.
7: And so how do we get it? How do we keep it? Peace, as the Bible describes it, is this. It's a gift from God that we must pursue, promote, and protect. It's something that Jesus, the Prince of Peace, wants you to have in your marriage and in your heart and in your home, even in those brokenhearted seasons. Because, as the Bible says, he is near to the brokenhearted. He rescues those whose spirits are crushed. So while we have God's presence with us all the time, it's like the Bible's saying we can experience God's presence in our life in a very unique way in those moments of heartbreak. And in those moments where it seems like everything is upside down, that's where we can sense our Savior most. He's always with us. He's omnipresent. He's always with us. But he says, I'm going to give you this extra portion of my grace and my presence in those moments when you need it most. I heard this mom who had 15 children one time being interviewed, and they asked, how do you love all your children the same? And she said, I don't love them all the same. And it kind of took the interviewer back. And the interviewer said, well, which one do you love the most? And she said, whichever one is hurting the most. And I think it's kind of a picture of the heart of God, our perfect, compassionate Father, that yes, he loves us all with a limitless love, but yet there's this special place in his heart that's just for those of his children in those moments where my kid's hurting.
9: Yes.
7: I mean, to me, one of the shortest verse in the Bible is so comforting. It just says Jesus wept. And it reminds me that we've got a Savior who's not distant from our pain. He knows what that feels like. And in our moments of tear and in our moments of pain, he is there to give us peace. Jesus says this, peace I leave with you. My peace I give to you. I do not give as the world gives. So don't let your hearts be troubled and do not be afraid. And Ashley did a kind of a word study a few years back on what that peace, what shalom really means, and discovered something that to me was just, it completely changed the way that I saw peace, because I used to see it the way she described a lot of us seeing it. It's just the absence of trouble. Mm-hmm. And there's always trouble around, and yet God calls us to live perpetually in peace. And I didn't understand what that looked like until she kind of did this deep dive into the Old Testament, and it was mind-blowing for me.
9: Yes. Years ago, I wrote a book called Peace Pirates, and I just have always longed to have God's peace in my life, like most of us in this room. And I, you know, after I went through my anxiety and depression battle, especially, I just really was like, how can I keep God's peace in my life? So I knew that the original Hebrew word for peace is shalom. And so when I went to those ancient Hebrew word pictures to see how they would have written shalom to each other, I found this, and they're going to put the picture on the screen here. So if you want to write this down, this is something that has meant the world to me. I still wear it on my wrist because I want to remember the meaning of what God's peace actually is in our lives. And it means this. God's peace is breaking the authority established by chaos. Breaking the authority established by chaos. And so when you really look at what that meaning is and how those Hebrews understood

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1: This, I don't know about you, but I think that's amazing. Because to me, that says that we can get through anything. That says that we always have a Savior right there for us. But it does taking us pursuing, promoting, and protecting the peace in our hearts and homes. But it starts with full surrender. And you guys, I know this isn't easy. It's so easy as human beings to be taken back by the circumstances that come our way. It's so easy to allow the enemy to let shame set in. But you guys, shame is not meant to be a staying place. It's a place of conviction that leads to repentance. Literally going the other way, walking away from the thing that is keeping you in shame. But it takes us recognizing what that thing is to be able to walk in that freedom.
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2: Welcome back to Focus on the Family with Jim Daly. Let's return now to the presentation from the Willises as Dave reflects on Ashley's insights.
5: When she discovered that, it kind of helped the scales fall off my eyes to experience God's peace in a new way and the gift of that, to realize I don't have to be ever controlled or defined or ruled by any of the circumstances, any of the chaos that's happening outside in the world, because none of that is my authority. And it's just a reminder to me when I'm feeling fear or uncertainty or anxiety about that chaos or about whatever I might be facing, to run back into the arms of my Savior and remind myself that, Lord, you're my authority. You're my God. You're the one who's bigger than everything that I'm facing, and you love me more than I can imagine. And this pain that I'm facing is a temporary pain, because that's the promise we have as Christians. Every pain will ever face is a temporary pain, and every joy we'll ever experience is an eternal joy. And we keep that perspective, it helps us to get through those difficult seasons, to know this too shall pass, this is temporary. And yet we have a very real enemy who does everything he can to try to make us feel overwhelmed by whatever is happening around us. Because that's part of his game plan. He wants you to feel overwhelmed, isolated, alone, in shame, in bondage, in guilt, and to make you feel like the chaos has completely taken over. You know, we saw a kind of a visual reminder of this, you know, on a trip. We took a big birthday trip for Ashley a while back and went to a place we'd always wanted to go. And we're hiking through a forest in Costa Rica, which is just a beautiful place.
1: It is.
5: And so we were there hiking around and we came across this big tree. And Ashley asked the tour guide, said, "What's up with this tree?"
1: Yeah.
5: And when he explained it, I don't know, it kind of was like a reinforcement of some of these principles. It ties into this.
1: I said, "Can you tell me more about it?" And he's like, "I'm so glad you asked me about this, because this tree is considered to be kind of a freak of nature." And he said, "It's actually a symbiotic tree. The tree that you're looking at used to have a host tree inside of it." And I was like, "What do you mean?" And he said, "Well, we actually call this tree the strangler tree." And he said, "And here's why. So the strangler tree forms a root system close to a healthy tree or host tree. And when it realizes that healthy tree has a good light source, good water source, good air source, and good nutrients, it basically kind of slivers its root towards the tree and tries to act like it's just being a friend of that tree. And scientists literally refer to what the strangler tree does to the host tree as nature's unwanted hug," which I just thought was really sweet and kind of creepy. But anyway, so he's basically going up near that tree like, "Hey, can I just, you know, can I get some of this sunlight with you? I just need a little bit, and maybe just a little bit of your water." And little by little, that strangler tree goes around and around and around, and its root system just keeps on getting tighter and tighter and tighter around the

0: host tree before the host tree even realizes it. And it forms this fortress around it, like in that picture. And eventually, it sucks the life out of the host tree and literally chokes it out and takes all of its water source, all of its light source, all of the nutrients, and the very air that it needs to survive. And as I was looking at this, it reminded me of another thing I found in my research when I was researching shalom. And I found this other Hebrew word that is very closely related to shalom, and it's the word shalal. It's spelled S-H-A-L-A-L. It's taking authority or seizing authority by destructive means. Yeah. So when I saw that strangler tree, I was like, well, there's shalal. There's a physical example in nature of what shalal is. And, you know, thankfully, we don't have to be like that strangler tree, but I do feel like there's things in our life that are like strangler trees. There's things in our life, relationships in our life, habits in our life that are literally sucking the very life out of us. And the enemy would love for us to believe that we got to have to be like that healthy tree and allow these things to overtake us. But we have a God that says he is greater, that there is nothing that he cannot overcome. There is nothing in our life that he cannot help us with. But we have to be able to recognize it. And it takes us being mindful and saying, Lord, search my heart. And even as a married couple, Lord, search our hearts. Please reveal the strangler trees in our life. Because just like that strangler tree was so crafty with that host tree, there's little blind spots in our life where we get going on autopilot and we're just trucking along. And before you know it, there's this thing in our life and we're like that host tree. And we're all of a sudden, it's like we have this fortress around us and we can't really think clearly and we can't really see clearly. And our relationship is a little bit rocky and we're like, what happened? And that's why we got to keep rooted and surrendered to the Lord, because he will help us to see what these things are. And I'm telling y'all, we have a powerful God that comes in and rescues us and busts up that root system and says, he is my child, she is my child, stop messing with my kids.
1: That's right.
0: And I just want to say this, that we have a God that, you know, we know in the word, it says he raises dead things to life. Well, he raises dead marriages to life. Like, you might have come to this conference and felt like this is our last ditch effort. We're going to go through the motions. We're going to say we did it. You know, we went through the motions. We tried. But I want you to know that God has you here for a reason, because he wants to give you something new. He is doing something new for you, and he is bringing you new life. And he can take your marriage to a place that you never thought it could go. But it takes time. It takes also honesty, takes vulnerability, and being willing to reveal the strangler trees in your life and allow God to do the work that he needs to do to make you healthy once again.
1: And that's a powerful and beautiful picture of what God wants for all of us. And so how do we get there? We remember to embrace peace when we remember we don't have to carry our burdens alone. And in marriage especially, we should never carry our burdens alone. So you have a burden bearer in Christ and also in your spouse. First in Christ, Jesus said, come to me all who are weary and carry heavy burdens, and I will give you rest. That our Savior is calling us to him and saying, let me take that weight off your shoulders. You were never meant to carry it. Let me carry that for you. As you just put your trust and your hope in me, let me walk with you through this. And then within marriage, we should do this, carry each other's burdens. And in this way, you will fulfill the law of Christ. That your joys in marriage, when you share your joys, the joys get twice as joyful. And in marriage, when you share your burdens, the burdens get less than half as heavy. Because when we're sharing each other's burdens, it makes the load much easier to bear. And like Ashley said yesterday, that's why there's never just his burden or her burden. It's always ours. It's always something we're going to face together. And I think that we miss out on that sometimes because we're prone to focus on the wrong things. Like, the enemy is a great distractor, and he wants to get your eyes focused on the wrong things. He wants your eyes focused on everything that you feel is wrong with your spouse, or everything they're doing that annoys you, or everything that's chaotic out in the world, or everything that you feel is wrong with yourself. And we've got to sometimes start by shifting our perspective and say, Lord, help me to be Philippians 4:8. Let me fix my mind and my thoughts on that which is good and beautiful and pleasing and excellent and worthy of praise. It doesn't mean I put my head in the sand and pretend like the problems aren't there, but but it lets me look at those struggles with the right perspective. We've got to be able to put our perspective and our eyes on the right thing, because you're going to find whatever you keep looking for. Jesus said, whatever you keep seeking is what you will find. So if you're always looking for a reason to be stressed, you're going to find reasons to be stressed. If you're always looking for those annoying things your spouse does, then those annoying things your spouse does are all you're going to see. But if you switch your perspective and say, Lord, help me to see the reasons to be thankful. Help me to see the reasons to be joyful, God. Help me to be reminded of your promises. Help me to put my eyes on the right place. Because sometimes we don't know, Lord, where do you want me to fix my focus? Where should I be looking? Because there's all different kinds of things competing for my attention. And help my eyes, my heart, to be drawn to what you want me to focus on. Yeah. And where he's going to draw your eyes over and over again is to that which is good and lovely and pleasing and excellent, worthy of praise. And when he draws your mind to something that's negative within yourself, it's because it's the Holy Spirit's way of conviction to say, I'm drawing your eyes here because even though it's uncomfortable, it's a place where I want to work in
2: right.
1: you.
2: Yes.
1: It's a place where I want to come alongside you and bring healing. When he draws your eyes to something that's broken in the marriage, it's because he's saying, you know, this is a problem you guys have let grow worse by completely avoiding it. And I want you to, as a team, come alongside me and let me carry you through this. But this is something that has to be addressed, because until you deal with this, mm-hmm. it's going to be what's holding you back. And so part of our prayer should always be, Lord, don't let me have blind spots. Show me what within me you need me to work on, what within our marriage you need me to work on, but help me always to defer to kindness mm-hmm. and to look for the good in my spouse and to be their biggest encourager and not their biggest critic. Some people, have you ever been around somebody who acts like criticism is their spiritual gift? Have you ever been around these folks? They'll make it churchy. They won't call it criticism. They'll call it discernment. I'm just discerning. I can tell everything that's wrong with you. It's like, that's not a spiritual gift. You're being a jerk and making it sound churchy. But encouragement is a spiritual gift, and it's one we're called to give. We've got to be each other's biggest encouragement.
3: And that's where we'll end this message from Dave and Ashley Willis, speaking at Church of the Highlands in Birmingham, Alabama, on today's episode of Focus on the Family with Jim Daly.
4: What a great message, John. And I want to thank Dave and Ashley for allowing us to share it with our listeners, with you. I love Dave's final point that we tend to magnify whatever we focus on, and we need to be mindful of that. It's really not that hard to change our focus and be an encourager to our spouse and our children. And if you struggle with that, let me remind you that Focus on the Family has a great team of caring Christian counselors that would be happy to give you a free one-time consultation. These are really talented, compassionate folks that can listen to your story, pray with you, and offer some helpful follow-up resources. Here's what we heard from Betsy about her experience with the team. Over the years of raising four kids, I've spoken to your counselors for prayer and received so much support, as well as several helpful books. A few years ago, my grown daughters called Focus for prayer and advice on a situation that involved a family conflict. I was so blessed that they, too, looked to Focus on the Family for counsel. Thank you for being there for all of us. And that's amazing.
3: It really is. What a testimony to God's goodness to use this ministry to make generational impact.
4: Yeah, and we can't do it alone. We thank the Lord for the work he's done through our counselors, and we are also thankful to the families that regularly donate to support the ministry and that counseling work. You're making it possible to help other families like Betsy's. And if you haven't given to Focus, may I ask you to consider doing so. You can do ministry by financially supporting us. I believe that's how the Lord sees it. I will commit to running Focus effectively and efficiently so you can do ministry through it. The best way to help us is with a monthly pledge. It doesn't have to be a large amount. It's the consistency that helps us balance our budget and plan for future outreach. And when you make a monthly pledge of any amount, we'd like to send you a book written by Ashley Willis called Peace Pirates, Conquering the Beliefs and Behaviors That Steal Your Treasure in Motherhood. 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And if you can't make a monthly pledge right now, we understand. We can also send you the book for a one-time gift of any amount.
3: Yeah, take the next step in pursuing shalom in your home with this great book from Ashley Willis. 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And when you get a hold of us by phone, be sure to connect with one of those counselors if that would be of help to you. Thanks for listening to Focus on the Family with Jim Daly. I'm John Fuller, inviting you back as we help you and your family thrive in Christ.

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2: You want to make your home a really welcome place for your kids to have their friends over. And then you get to see what they're like and be the carpooling mom or dad, you know, where you're driving them places and they're going to forget you're there. And they have all these conversations going on. My wife was great with that. And she learned a lot.
0: That's Tim Shoemaker. And he and his son, Mark, join us today on Focus on the Family with Jim Daly. Thanks for being here. I'm John Fuller.
3: You know, John, it is a great opportunity to find a way to communicate truth to your teens on some of those big conversations that you need to have. But today we want to discuss how to get your frame of mind in a place to identify when that opportunity comes, not just on that big talk. We always refer to it as the big talk, but all the other talks that need to be brought up about spiritual development and loving the Lord and how to treat people and all the sacred things that we want to communicate.
0: Mm-hmm. Yeah, we have to be ready, as you said, and we have two great guests to help us understand how to have those conversations. Tim Shoemaker is an author, speaker, and writing coach, and he and his wife, Cheryl, have three adult sons, three daughters-in-law, and 12 grandchildren. One of his sons, Mark, joins us today, and Mark is a campus pastor at the Bridge Community Church in Illinois. And together, this father-son duo has written a book called What to Say and How to Say It to Your Teen, A Parent's Guide to 30 Tricky Conversations. And we'll encourage you to get a copy of that book.
3: Tim and Mark, it's great to have you on Focus on the Family.
4: It's great to be here.
3: Yeah.
2: Definitely.
3: It's fun. This is a great, I love these conversations because I think partly I'm eager to hear about it. I had that posture when my boys were younger. I wanted to know, yeah, how are other people communicating with their children? What can I learn from it? So that's the spirit in which we're providing this discussion today. So when you look at 30 tricky conversations, is the one I just described the number one conversation? Or what would you say is the number one or two conversations when you look at tricky conversations?
2: That's probably not even one that we'd make the book as far as some of the things we have to talk about. There's cultural issues. There's those spiritual issues. There's spiritual life. We want to talk to them about the whole aspect of dating, especially if they're teens.
3: That's, you know, a big one.
2: You know, what does it look like? Why do we date? You know, when are you ready to date? Yeah. So many different things like that. Their personal habits, their emotions, their anxiety. So many kids are wrestling with that. Some of these things our kids are going to hide from us. They're going to mask it, but they're thinking about it. We need to talk about it.
3: Yeah. Let me ask you this. I mean, we're getting into deep waters already. If a parent listening or watching doesn't have that relationship with their teenager, what are one or two things they can do to turn that ship toward a relationship of trust for that young teen?
2: Boy, if they don't have it, and I'd love to hear Mark's thoughts on that, but to me, if they don't have that, I'd be honest about it. I wouldn't just gloss over it. Like that isn't a thing, and all of a sudden try to be this great friend, and I'm there.
3: Yeah, you can't
2: and I'm
3: be just a friend.
2: Yeah, so I think I'd fess up. I'd have that conversation, say, you know what? I feel like I haven't been there for these things, and I want to do better. Mm. And maybe I would even ask that teen for some ideas. I would certainly want to talk to some other, maybe some parents. In my case, I'd talk to my wife. Because she's going to have insight, say, hey, you know, if I've been missing it. And then another quick thing, Jim, is we have so many distractions, right?
3: Mm-hmm.
2: Maybe I've got a habit with my phone. I've got to put that away.
3: Make time to build the relationship with your son or daughter. Let me ask you this. When a teen breaks that trust, you know, the whole bond is built on trust. Hopefully you as a parent are doing all the right things. But, you know, there may come a time when that teen breaks your trust as a parent. They borrowed the car, something happened, they didn't tell you about it. I mean, it can be all sorts of situations again, or they went to the party that you told them not to go to, whatever that might be. What do we do as a parent in that situation to continue to build relationship, but also have the boundaries? Back to your, it's not being just a friend.
4: Yeah. Mm-hmm.
3: What do you do, Tim?
2: Reminds me of a time I'd messed up. I was 17. And
3: have you heard the story, Mark?
4: I've only heard the story, but I actually don't know what's like in it or behind it.
2: So I had messed up. It was like the worst mess up of my life to that point. And, you know, I had thought I can get away with it. You know, I'd underestimated the conviction of the Holy Spirit, right? And so then I confessed. I talked to my mom. And then, of course, there was going to be a talk with my dad. But the way my dad handled it was so good. I saw he was disappointed. He didn't yell. But I remember him, we sat around the kitchen table. My siblings were downstairs, you know, and he said, you know what? I don't know if I should hit you or what, Tim. Mm-hmm. And in my mind, I'm thinking, hit me, hit me. I would feel better, wow. You know, because I felt so guilty. I hurt him. I saw the disappointment. That to me was the worst thing. I disappointed my dad. And it turned me. Mm-hmm. He may not have known it. And that would be encouragement for your parents, too. I mean, that are listening. My dad probably went to bed thinking he was a failure, you know, but he instead talked to me about not how bad I was, but Tim, this isn't you. This isn't the you that I know you want to be. You made a bad choice, you know, and boy, I wanted to build it back. I didn't want to disappoint him again. And so, yeah, that was some experience I had with that. How did dad handle it? He didn't have anything fancy to say. His love came through, not anger.
3: But also his disappointment.
2: Oh,
3: and that's
2: man.
3: Okay.
2: Oh, that was powerful.
3: In the book, you use a scuba diving analogy about these tough conversations. How does that connect to this moment?
2: Well, when you take a dive, you generally have a goal. Maybe you're over a reef. You want to see fish. You want to see shark. Maybe you want to see a wreck. There's always something you really want to do. And that can become the primary reason for your dive, but you've got to change that. Your primary goal on every dive has got to be to come back safely, you and your buddy. And so anything else is secondary. So when I'm down there and maybe my judgment isn't as good, I don't want my first goal to be to find that shark or to find that whatever, because I might make a bad judgment. But if my first priority is to come back safely, me and my buddy, that changes. I might not see what I was hoping to see on this dive, but I'm going to come back safe. Primary goal hit. Same thing with a conversation with our kids. Primary goal. You want to come back from this conversation, these tricky conversations, safe, you and your team. You know, you don't want to be burning bridges. You don't want to be taking shots at them. You don't want to bully them. You don't want to hurt the relationship you want to build it.
3: Mark, and I love that analogy, actually. I'm not a diver, but I can grab the concepts. Yeah. Mark, in those moments when parents have to have that tough conversation about something, a behavioral issue, an incident, whatever it might be, you can't let it go, shouldn't let it go, and need to use it as a teaching point. How do you, now you have kids too, right?
4: Yeah.
3: All under 12. So you're
4: they're
3: right
4: younger.
3: Around the corner.
4: Yep. I'm starting to get into this a little bit more.
3: It's really good. And you're speaking to us from that perspective, both as the son growing up under Tim.
4: Yeah.
3: And then the father who's about to enter the teen years with your kids being 12 and under. But in that context, how do you think a parent needs to frame it for themselves as they go into those tough conversations, because it's so easy to come out with conflict, and that then becomes the beginning, potentially, the beginning of trouble in the relationship that could be end in rebellion over, you know, 3-4 years. How would you coach a parent to prepare themselves for that, not just for conflict, but for positive conversation?
4: I think some of it is the mindset going into it, that this isn't about winning an argument or being smarter in that moment. And so it's kind of just come to my side and I'll show it by just proving that I'm right in that moment. And so I think going into it with the objective, like he's saying, of coming back, both of you together, but also what do I want them to really get? Where do I want their heart to be at the end of this? Knowing that this one talk doesn't have to be the full talk. I don't have to move them the entire way in this conversation exactly to where I am right now, but this is a process. And so I think approaching with that mindset, making sure you're praying about it before you go into it, giving yourself time to prep, I think is huge. And really thinking through it, praying through it, talking to other people.
3: Well, what are my goals? What do I want to achieve in this discussion?
4: Yeah, where do I want the heart to be in it? Yeah.
3: It's hard to do because emotionally you're probably amped up because you're upset.
4: Yeah.
3: But man, the better way, think of the Lord talking to people that were antagonistic to him. He is the Son of God.
4: Yeah.
3: And they're accusing him of being of the devil and other things. Think of the patience he needed to deal with these people. Mm-hmm. I mean, you have no clue what you're talking about. Mm-hmm. And, you know, but he never really expressed it that way. You know, he would ask questions. Let me ask you this. I mean, in that moment, a parent can sound like a bully. You know, trying to win the argument, but lose the battle overall. What are some common phrases or habits we shouldn't employ in that moment? Just teach us what the don'ts are, and then we'll go to the do's.
2: Anything that we would do that would exasperate them, you know, pushing their buttons, hitting them with a, you always do this or you never do that.
3: That's an easy one.
2: Yeah, real easy for us to do. I think a real don't that we have to be careful of is interrupting. It's already thinking we know their motives behind whatever it was that they did, and so we assign that motive to them, and we've already got them figured out. Hey, only God knows the heart. You might make a guess, but that exasperates our kids if they think that, you know, the jury is already fixed or whatever, and that. So these are things that we want to be careful. They're conversation killers.
3: Yeah.
2: And that is a form of bullying.
3: I don't know that this is mostly dads, but I think sarcasm is a really
2: important
3: one, because I think we go there. It's almost like relief to us to put it in that context.
2: Belittling.
3: What does that sound like, sarcasm toward a teen in a moment of desperation?
2: Oh, boy.
4: It's like, here we go. Okay. Like, I knew you were going to say that. Some of it is sarcasm, even, I think, of, like, facial expressions, too, where you, it's communicating you're not really listening, and I'm, like, three steps ahead of you. And so that's, I think, what the sarcasm is doing, and it then you're just shutting them down, really. Like, and you're really not going to be able to really learn really where they're at and then what they actually need to hear from you, which is what's wild about that with the sarcasm and some of those conversation killers. It does feel good for us. Sorry, I kind of just jumped in here.
2: No, it's good.
4: You feel pretty good about it in that moment, but you're hijacking the conversation because now they think you're not really listening. And I saw this with students a lot, where then it's like, and now I don't actually know where they're at. And now I don't actually know what I need to say and what they need to hear and where to take this next, you know? And so,
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0: Thanks for listening to Focus on the Family. Let's resume now with the balance of today's programming.
3: Let's hit some of the positive sides. I like the first one you talk about, pray. You know, I think when we're in the heat of the moment, even thinking of something that happened 3 days ago, as you begin to think of that interaction with your child, with your teen, your energy can come up. So the idea of praying ahead of time might not be the first thing you think about, but it probably is. I would say it definitely is the first thing you should do. Beyond pray, then what's another of the to-dos?
2: Another one is, and I think Mark mentioned it, get reinforcements. See if you can get somebody else to pray for you. You only need one, but get a prayer warrior and say, hey, I'm going to have a tricky conversation. Would you be praying for my heart and for their heart in this conversation? So I think that'd be, and then think about your atmosphere. Where are you going to have this conversation and when? because you think about it, you picked the wrong place and time to do it, and your conversation just got a lot harder.
3: And so much of that is the opposite of what we just talked about. Put your phone away, resist the urge to interrupt. You know, it's the opposite of what we just said, you know.
2: Yeah.
3: And that's important.
4: Yeah, I love the atmosphere one. How many times that's helped me in our conversations when you talked to me about sex? I still remember we were driving to Wisconsin.
3: You will always remember this conversation.
4: I will. And it was so helpful that we were driving because I could just look out the window the whole time. And
3: you
4: were trapped. Yeah, I was all of a sudden very interested in the countryside, you know.
3: look at that tree.
4: Yeah.
3: Look at that.
4: Yeah. But it helps so much, you know, and we talk about that in the book and try to offer different suggestions of when you're in different, you know, sometimes it's a restaurant. And I think that communicates something. There's value that is shown to a teenager to bring them out and to have a conversation there. Maybe it's a walk and you're shoulder to shoulder and you're having that conversation there. There's a lot of different thoughts that we've put into atmosphere.
3: You know, one of the core things, and we've done a couple of shows with Heather Holloman. If you haven't heard those, I'd get the app and go listen to them because she's really good. She's a professor at Penn State, and she talks about effective communication, how to listen, how to ask questions that actually draw people's hearts out, which, again, is another Jesus trait. Yeah. But for a parent to do that with the teen, speak to the importance of understanding how to engage and listen without being three steps ahead. Don't go there. Just listen. How important is that? And how do you do that? Because I've already got the answer, Mark.
4: Yeah. I think it's being a student of your kids as well as you know them on so many different things. And a lot of our conversations here as we're trying to talk through how to have them start with a good question to try to get them to talk about it. It feels a little bit like a softer entrance ramp, too, into the conversation as well. Mm-hmm. We're not just coming in hot with what we want to say on it, but we want to hear where they're at. And as they're talking about it, I'm not just thinking about my objective and where I'm going to take them, but thinking really of the best route to get there based on what they're saying, based on what they're struggling with, based on what their fears are, or maybe their understanding or lack of understanding of the Bible in that situation as they're talking about it. So we're listening for all those things to think about how best to answer.
3: Yeah, that's really good.
0: It is. So I need some help for a friend, we'll say, who feels like during those years, those teen years, there was a loss of respect. My friend needed to be respected. So give me a script for reintroducing the respect that I would like to see in the conversations that we have that doesn't happen. I get the eye rolls, the shutdown, the put down, the ugh.
2: Yeah. You know, if you can go back and try to figure out when you started losing the respect, I think that would be an important thing. And sometimes they won't tell you, but if they see that you know it, you realize it, and, you know, somewhere along the line, I lost something. And I want to earn it back. And if you can help me, you know, what is Dad missing? What have I missed here? How can we build this back? But I'd also ask somebody else, you know, if you can ask your wife, if you can ask somebody else who might have some insight, maybe you're going to go to the youth pastor. They might have opened up, and they've said some things, and now at least you can know where to begin.
3: It's so true. You know, I don't know if it's an idiom, an axiom, whatever. You know, respect is earned. Mark, I'd love to hear from you in terms of how does a father earn that respect rather than just expect it to be given because I'm your dad.
4: Yeah.
3: Do so because I told you to do so kind of thing. I mean, there is a responsibility on our part as being the fathers.
4: Yeah.
3: To earn that respect from their kids. Now, people are right now going, what? That should just be given. But I don't think so. I think if you're mistreating your child, you're saying they should respect that?
4: Right.
3: No way.
4: So for me, I think it was a few things, but it's seeing his daily habits, who he was, his character in and out, being real and authentic in all those moments of life. I think some of it, especially as I'm getting into teenagers, I'm seeing he's teaching me and taking time to teach me how to be a man, which means he's passing that off to me, which helps me respect him more because now it's not a fight for me to prove myself to you.
3: Mm.
4: When I turned 18, and he made a big deal about it leading up into it, it was this rite of passage night and invited a bunch of men into the room. And it helps me respect him when he's encouraging me on my road to be a man. And he's talking like that to me. But he's got to be living it himself. He lived in a way and continues to that I strive to want to be. As a student pastor, I saw parents and students wrestle with this a lot. And what was so sad is I would be hearing from the students. They wanted to respect their parents. That's what was grieving them.
3: It's like built into their heart to want to.
4: And that was like at the center of what was so difficult for them. So while maybe the parents and me initially, all I'm hearing is the anger at all these things that the parents were doing or the dad was doing that was unfair or whatever, as harsh of a critic as they might have been as of their parent, at the core of that was just a disappointment of who they wanted them to be. And I will say I did see many times parents earn that back. Dads earn that back because they noticed it and they saw and they started new habits. I do think they're forgiving in that way. Not every time, and it might take longer in some situations than others, but I've seen it. I've seen that be built back up.
3: Yeah, and it's so critical. And, you know, this idea between behavior engagement, if I could call it that, versus heart development, and it seems so subtle, but it's so important because if we're just on the behavioral modification, do this, don't do that, and we're zapping the mice in our teenager, we don't get the heart.
4: Right.
3: They don't understand the whys. And I mean, it is so critical to explain the whys, the heart attitude, and to develop that, because if you can catch that at the front of the fountain, the trailhead of the river, right?
4: Yeah.
3: If you can catch that, then the behavior will come. And the scripture says that, you know, from out of the heart flows your words and your life attitude. Mm-hmm. So the goal here, I think, for us as parents with teens is to teach the heart and then the behavior should come.
4: Yeah.
3: As opposed to just concentrating on behavior.
4: That's all of it. And that's one of the reasons why we recommend having follow-up conversations afterwards. It might feel like a relief when you get through the conversation, like, oh, good, we did that. But it's not just for the sake of having the conversation. It's the heart, and you want to see that. So a great way to take the temperature of the heart is to come back to it later, and a week later, check in with a really good question. How's that going? How's that new habit you wanted to do? Or how's... Because we really do want to see the heart changing in that.
3: So true. You know, another area that we should cover is getting to know the friends of your sons and daughters. But to go out of your way, Jean and I give Jean a lot of credit. She's great when the boys, you know, when their friends would come over, you know, she'd give them a big hug and say, it's so good to have you at the house. And we think the world of your mom and dad, and all positive.
4: Yeah.
3: And I think that just helps. It helps set an environment. And even with some of that, you know, having conversations with those friends that maybe those friends aren't even having with their parents.
4: Yeah.
3: And you got to tread gently in that area, but it's nice to have that relationship. Speak to the importance of that.
2: You know, I love what you said about with Jean and the kids being there. And you want to make your home a really welcome place for your kids to have their friends over. And then you get to see what they're like and be the carpooling mom or dad, you know, where you're driving them places and they're going to forget you're there. And they have all these conversations going on. My wife was great with that. And she learned a lot.
3: Now, let me ask right at the end here, the perhaps most important question for that parent with their teen. Everything we've talked about, they've winced. Oh, I did bully. I remember bullying. I remember using sarcasm. What I used it as an escape. I didn't know what to do. You know, whatever justification they're giving, and they're hearing this conversation going, man, that's me. That's what I've done as a dad. That's what I've done as a mom. What do they do to reset that with their 15-year-old today? I mean, tonight around the dinner table, what do we do differently?
4: I would start with the apology there and to be able to acknowledge it. And that does go a long way. Obviously backed up by how you live and stuff like that. I'd be careful not to make grand promises of like, I'm never going to do that again.
3: Correct.
4: Or whatever, because then you're just going to add to it when you do mess up again. But I think that humility has a way of tearing down some of the walls of maybe resentment that have built up over time. But that apology goes a long way, I think.
3: And then, I agree.
4: Yeah, what would you do after that?
2: Well, then I'm gonna make sure I remember. So I'm gonna write notes. If I'm coming into the house or the kids are coming in, whatever, it's a time to remember, okay, God, help me have the heart. You know, I'm surrendering to you. Holy Spirit, work in me to be the man that I need to be for them, because this is way beyond me. This is about their heart and about their future and about their relationship with God. All of that is on the line, because if we break those communication things with them, they'll talk to somebody, but just not us.
3: Yeah, it's so true. Well, this has been great. Tim and Mark, what a wonderful discussion and a great book, What to Say and How to Say It to Your Teen, A Parent's Guide to 30 Tricky Conversations. And we barely scratched the surface. Let me turn to the listeners. Focus on the Family is here. We're here to help you and your family to thrive in Christ. That's our goal. That's our mission every day. And we want to equip you, mom and dad, as you're raising the future generation. We offer a library of trusted resources, articles, programs like this one, videos, and more. You can find that really in something we're calling Age and Stage. And that's when you have children, 0 to 18, come to the website, find Age and Stage, put in your children's birthday, and we'll send you every week information on how to parent that 3-year-old, that 15-year-old, all the way up to 18. And it is great content for you. And we also have Tim and Mark's wonderful book, What to Say and How to Say It to Your Teen, A Parent's Guide to 30 Tricky Conversations. Very practical field manual that helps you tackle the toughest conversations with your teens using grace, biblical wisdom, and communication that builds trust instead of pushing them away with legalism. Mm-hmm. I think every parent would say yes. And when you make a gift of any amount, hopefully a monthly pledge, that would really help us. We'll send you a copy of the book as our way of saying thank you for being part of the ministry.
0: 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I'm John Fuller, inviting you back next time as we once again help you and your family thrive in Christ.

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1: Richard Randall, enjoy the weekend. 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Talk to you Monday.
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2: 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New U.S. strikes on Iran. I'm Jack Callahan, Fox News. The U.S. military targeting missile launch sites on an island in the Strait of Hormuz. Fox's Jill Nato with details.
3: CENTCOM says Islamic Revolutionary Guard Corps forces were observed preparing to launch rockets with sea mines into the Strait of Hormuz. The U.S. military also says they had just completed clearing mines out of the strait last week. So new American strikes took out two Iranian launchers before